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1: President Trump said the impact of the Iran war on oil prices is a necessary evil.
2: So, for you to pay a tiny little bit more for your gasoline, just remember, you're doing it so that a very evil country cannot have a country. Really, it's the number one state sponsor of terror in the world. We don't want to have them have a nuclear weapon. So remember that when you have to pay a little bit more, you're at $4. It's okay. I mean, it's I'm not. I'll never apologize. I did the right thing.
1: The president made his remarks on Friday at a police academy in Nassau County, New York. Arizona State University has launched a new bachelor's degree in content creation, blending communication studies with hands-on training in podcasting production and on-camera skills. Critics question the value of the major, but supporters say it teaches digital skills needed in today's creator economy. Breaking news, townhall.com. Former Trump National Security Advisor KT McFarland tells the Salem Radio Network she understands the strategy President Trump is using when he used the phrase low-keying it when it comes to Iran.
3: Iran's done. You know, it's called an anaconda strategy, where you sort of slow, the snake slowly twists around and then destroys the victim. The other way I like to think about it is you have two ways of killing a snake. One way you can chop off his head, but that's risky. You know, the tail may hit you, you might miss, the snake might bite you, a snake might get away, or you put the snake in a cage and starve it to death. And that's really effective.
1: McFarland is out with a new book. It's entitled Revolution, Trump, Washington, and We, the People. The White House reports some countries are routing exports through third nations to avoid U.S. tariffs. More on these stories at townhall.com.
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7: 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I'm Eric G. Thanks for joining me today. Well, we are going to have a great 2 hours here for you today, and this is going to be a great show because we are going to be talking about, yeah, those big myths. There are so many myths about your home that we see on the internet, and we are going to go through and figure out if they're real or if they're busted. And so a lot of these are going to be, well, things that you're seeing on Instagram, Facebook, Twitter, you know, all those different things, X now, I guess. And then, of course, Instagram and all the different things out there. Because I tell you what, there are a lot of influencers out there that are throwing stuff up on the internet. And you know something? Many of them don't know what they're talking about. And I really saw some yesterday that I'm like, oh my gosh, these are going to cost... They're selling something on the internet, of course, and it's going to cost people thousands to tens of thousands of dollars if you follow their advice. And so I thought, you know, it is time for us to dive into home myths busted. Yeah, we're going to take care of those today. So we're going to start out here in the first segment of the show talking about some of the home tech myths that we see out there. And there are no hard and fast rules. So we're going to talk about kind of maybe the myths about home tech. The first one here. Smart thermostats always pay for themselves fast. You know, it doesn't always work out that way. If you're moving it all over the place and at night you change it to this and the day you change it to this, that is where really it can save you some money. But it depends on if you just set it at 70 and you haven't touched it for years, except for a change of seasons, you know, it might not change that much. So here's the thing. It depends on what thermostat you put in there. And let's talk about this for just a second. With smart thermostats, these are not going to be a set it and forget it for 10 years like that old thermostat, you know, the one that came with the unit and it's been on there for 15 years. Yeah, you might want to do the upgrade on this every 3 to 5 years. So there's going to be a little bit more because you want it to work. And the problem is as these things get smarter, they kind of outdate the other ones because if they give everybody a smart thermostat once, they want to sell you another one in 5 years. So it's kind of like your cell phone. If you're 4 versions back, the thing's barely working. We see that with smart items as well. So they're a lot like your phone. So you got to be careful of that. And so your savings on a smart thermostat solely depends on your current habits, the climate, how well insulated your home really is. If you're already good at about adjusting manually, or you live just in a mild climate, that might not pay back what's advertised. And so it's something to be careful with. Now, the next one is more smart devices, more secure home. Not always the case. Every connected device is also a potential entry port if it's not maintained, updated, and properly networked. More devices without proper setup can mean more vulnerabilities, not fewer. So make sure when you're putting all these smart things in that when it says auto update, you click it. Make sure that they're going through, or once a month go through and when you're looking at it, whether it's the smart home app on your phone or the one that's working with that, make sure that you're resetting things, as in powering things off, powering them back on from time to time, just like your router at home. You should be doing that at least once a month. And if you can do that, it keeps things updated, it gets things connected, and it makes sure that that update doesn't get lost. Same thing goes with your smart TVs and anything else. Do the updates because most of the time those are security updates and that's going to show and plug up those vulnerabilities as they get found. So that's a big one right there. Smart home tech is plug and play. That's another myth. Well, it's getting a lot better. There's a lot more interoperability between things where your TV could talk to your thermostat and your appliances are talking together. But really, it has to come down to you planning ahead that real integration. So to make sure you're getting devices from different brands to talk to each other, that takes work. You need to plan that they're all in the same language. Sometimes you might have to even get some professional help with that to come in and get it all set up correctly. If you're jumping in and go, okay, I'm doing everything in Matter, got to make sure everything uses Matter. And that's another smart home language. So think of it as smart home is like a language. If it's all talking English and everybody's speaking English, it's great. But if you get somebody in there speaking French, it can make for an issue. So that can be a big one. Do you use the router that comes from your internet service provider or the one you have at home? And this really, You know, if you went down to Office Max or Best Buy or

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4: Ready to rock and using it safely because they have some, well, usually better security into those routers than the one you have it on because they have to maintain that and they want to keep it so people can't just log into their system. So that's one of those things that I want you to pay attention to. That router, if you're using your own router and not using your company's, for instance, you know, I'm very familiar with Comcast Xfinity. I have that for the home and office. Works really well, but I always use their router. Because I can jump on their app and control it. I can go through. It'll give me security warnings. It will let me let someone log in and borrow it. If I have a guest over at the house or somebody in the studio, and we can do something like that. And then they're managing that. And I just go through on a day that I know I've got 15 minutes where I don't care if the internet's down. I can go through, restart it, make it seem fresh again. And it always just makes things a little bit faster. And then you can go through and do something like speed test. I go to speed test and I can check how fast my internet provider is. Am I getting what I pay for? And then you can start finding out what are those kind of handicaps that are slowing it down. Maybe it is that old router. Maybe you have an old mesh system or some of those very old Wi-Fi extenders that aren't meant for speed. They just don't work well. That's where you want to kind of go in with a mesh network and get that dialed in because that mesh network is going to get you so you can have cameras on the outside. If you're out sitting by the pool, you could be streaming your favorite football or baseball game or whatever's going on. Usually, if you've just got that router, unless it's just a small apartment, you're really going to want to have that mesh network. So better signal everywhere is good. That will sure help you out and keep it so your smart home system is working correctly. I know we've talked about it, but I wanted to dive into these myths really quickly here and to make sure with that. Now, one thing to take away from this, there are myths about a smart home stuff. And if you pay attention, it can work really well for you. And I hope these tips help you. When we come back, we're going to talk about probably the most common one here that is a myth about data centers. And this is a hot topic. We'll be diving into that. Around the House, we'll return after these important messages. Don't change that dial.

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8: 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Well, we're going to steer into this one today. This is data centers, and it is probably the hottest. We're going to dive into the nitty-gritty on this. And here's the thing. I'm not pro or against these. It's all about putting them in the right places because we're going to be using them whether we want to or not. And they are a big agenda. There are people, counties, cities, townships that are dealing with this stuff who have never had to have a tech discussion before. You're already using one, probably before breakfast. 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Did you check the weather on your phone? Yeah, that's a data center. Did you unlock your phone with Face ID? Yeah, that went through a data center. Check your bank balance and a Venmo payment. Get your paycheck direct deposited? Yeah, it all runs through data centers. The New York Stock Exchange itself trades out of data centers in New Jersey with backups in Chicago. There's no physical trading floor moving that money physically anymore. Now, you're streaming this show, storing photos in the cloud, checking your smart doorbell camera, video calling your doctor, filling that prescription online, even calling 911. Yep, every one of these everyday moments depends on the same infrastructure. Data centers aren't just some new AI invention that showed up. They've been quietly running your life for decades. Now, what's changed is scale. AI, cloud storage, streaming demand are all stacking on top of each other at the same time. And that's what's driving the current building boom. Now, location is big. The China question. Who should be building these? Now, this is where it gets a little more serious, and I'm just going to be straight with you on this. This is a live debated issue in Washington. This is a elected folks kind of thing, not a settled fact. So congressional investigators have found real problems. Chinese state-linked telecom carriers kept equipment and network access inside U.S. data centers even after the FCC revoked their operating licenses. House Select Committee reported that in August 2026 here, that found one carrier alone, China Mobile USA, still had points of presence in 27 different U.S. data center and interconnection facilities. The FBI has also said Chinese state-backed hacking campaigns have already gained access to pieces of U.S. telecom, energy, and water infrastructure, the same categories of critical infrastructure a data center plugs directly into. Think of it like a bank vault. You want to know who has the key, not just who poured the concrete. A data center isn't a warehouse full of computers. It's a choke point for financial transactions, your medical records, utility controls, and communications. Who owns it and physically maintains that building really matters. That said, it's fair to note the other side of this. Some policy researchers argue it's a China security risk, gets used as a catch-all justification anytime there's local pushback, which can end up drowning out of the legitimate water and power concerns that deserve their own hearing. So the question is, water. That's one legitimate worry. And it's part of the pushback that's really well-founded. So let's give it the respect it deserves here in this discussion. A typical enterprise data center uses 300,000 to 500,000 gallons of water each day for cooling. A large hyperscale AI campus can use 5 million gallons a day. That's comparable to the daily water use of an entire town of 10,000 to 50,000 people. Nationally, U.S. data centers pulled roughly 17 to 18 billion gallons of water directly for cooling in 2023. That number is projected to more than double by 2028. Now, here's the part that a lot of people miss. The power plants generating the electricity for these data centers consume even more water than the buildings themselves, roughly 12 times more by one federal lab estimate. Count that in, total U.S. water footprint tied to data centers was about 228 billion gallons in 2023, and that's the last great data I could find. So nationally, it's still a small slice of U.S. total water use, well under 1%. The real problem is concentration. An estimated 40% of U.S. data centers sit in areas already under high or extreme water stress, which is exactly why more than 50 cities and counties have pushed back on paused projects. The water concern isn't the boogeyman here. It's just simple math, and it deserves a real answer at your next public hearing. So that's a big one. Now, good news is the fix already exists. It's the same trick that nuclear plants use. So closed-loop cooling already solves most of this, and it's not new tech because, again, I grew up by nuclear power plants. They've used a version of it for decades. Most data centers today cool themselves with these big evaporative cooling towers. The same principle as nuclear power plants' iconic cooling towers. Water vapor evaporates to pull the heat out, and the water is genuinely consumed, not borrowed. Closed loop or dry cooling recirculates the same water indefinitely in sealed pipes, rejecting heat to the air instead of evaporating it away. But the numbers here are dramatic. Vantage's closed loop campus in Wisconsin peaks at about 22,000 gallons of water a day, compared to the roughly 5 million gallons a day for comparable evaporative cooled site. That's a 99% plus reduction. Now, Microsoft's zero water cooling design saves an estimated 33 million gallons per facility every year. A new closed loop AI facility going up outside Chicago is projected to save 277 million gallons a year compared to a conventional build. So the big question, why doesn't every project just build this way? Comes down to cost, guys. Closed loop systems typically run 20 to 40% more expensive to build than comparable evaporative system. And traditional dry cooling can use more electricity than evaporative cooling, especially if you're in a hot climate. The same reason a closed cycle nuclear plant loses a few percentage points of generating efficiency compared to the once through cooling. Newer direct to chip closed loop designs, kind Oracle and Microsoft are building now, cool the chips directly instead of the whole room, which can actually cut power use rather than add to it, breaking that old trade-off. Nuclear power figured this out a long time ago, decades ago, because rivers and lakes couldn't take the strain of pulling straight from the source. Data centers can do the exact same thing and cut water use by 99%. It costs more to build, so the question your county commissioners isn't block it or approve it, it's why isn't this one closed loop and who's paying the difference? Now, there is one huge thing going across the country here, and we're seeing it here in the Pacific Northwest. No, wildfires are not being set to clear land for data centers. There's just such a reoccurring claim on social media that's saying that all the wildfires are being deliberately set, blaming arson, and on a directed energy weapon theory, specifically to clear land for data center construction. They haven't been using this just for data center. They've been doing this for all the big fires. Oh, it's going to be for affordable housing. It's going to be for billionaires. It's going to be for this. It's just an old conspiracy pattern. So there's a lot of that. It's not helpful. And there's absolutely no basis for this. That's my opinion. We'll talk about this just as soon as Around the House returns. Where's the best place to put them? You might be surprised. Around the House will return after these important messages. Don't change that dial.
7: To contact us, head to AroundTheHouseOnline.com and send us a message right there. Around the House will be right back. Let's sound that
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12: With SRN News, I'm Mary Rose. Lala is now officially a hurricane as it approaches the Big Island of Hawaii. The latest update from the National Hurricane Center shows Lala strengthening to a Category 1 storm with maximum sustained winds of 70 miles an hour, about 90 miles southeast of Point Hawaii, and it's moving to the west at about 12 miles per hour. Michigan State Police say six people, including the suspected gunman, Chad Hickman, were killed Friday in a multi-scene shooting in Meskaki County. Police say the victims included a 45-year-old man, a 40-year-old woman, and a 16-year-old boy. Heat records are likely to be set across the South and Central Plains this weekend. Forecasters say daytime highs will be about 10 degrees above normal from Texas to North Carolina.
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8: 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Thanks for joining me in this lively discussion today. We've been talking here about those home improvement myths, things around your house that maybe aren't true, and we're getting down to the facts here. Now, if you want to comment on this, head over to aroundthehouseon.com. You can send me a message there. I'm sure there's a lot of dissenting arguments on this chapter here where we're talking about data centers, and so love to send them over there. Now, let's get into the next chapter for data centers. Might not be here on the ground at all. The next generation of data centers might not be built in your next door woods here at all. They might be building it in orbit. And this isn't crazy science fiction anymore. So Google's Project Suncatcher is targeting a demonstration mission for 2027. The startup StarCloud already put an NVIDIA H100 chip in orbit in November of 2025. SpaceX and XAI have filed FCC applications for up to 1 million data center satellites. Axiom Space is building towards an orbital data center as part of its planned space station. The appeal is real. Solar panels in orbit soak up constant unfiltered sunlight. No clouds, no nighttime, no atmosphere in the way. Delivering roughly 1,361 watts per square meter versus 150 to 300 watts per square meter effective in the ground. It's not close. StarCloud is making claims that could eventually mean power roughly 10 times cheaper than on Earth. And there's no zoning board, no water permit, and no neighborhood hearing to fight. Here's the part that surprises most people. Cooling is actually harder in space, not easier. On Earth, we cool data centers with air and water. The vacuum of space, there's no air and no water to carry heat away. The only way to shed heat is by radiating it into space as infrared light, which is a far slower process than convection. StarCloud Engineering white paper estimates that a radiator would need to be roughly the size of a hockey rink just to cool a data center a fraction of the size of a single Earth-based facility. Solving that cooling problem, not just the sunlight or the zoning, is the single biggest engineering hurdle the entire orbital data center industry is racing to crack. So my point of talking about this, you're seeing this in your county and city planning meetings. This isn't just something simple. And this is where your voice as a homeowner has real leverage. Skepticism is super healthy. Misinformation isn't. Ask great questions about water and power. Ask specifically about cooling technology, evaporative versus closed loop, and who's paying the difference. Don't get taken off into left field by fringe theories that investors have already run down. That combination, informed skepticism instead of reflexive opposition, is how communities actually get a say in how these things get built, instead of just getting steamrolled or getting nothing at all. So that wraps up my take on data centers. And you know something, guys? There's a lot to it. And I'd love to hear your comments. I'm sure there's a lot of people out there that know way more about it than I do. But that's the facts that I could come up with. So take your time, get informed, and see what happens. Now, let's get into some security tech myths right here. A loud alarm siren is the best deterrent. Sometimes it's not. Response time and verification matter more than noise. A siren can even prompt a faster smash and grab since the intruder knows exactly how long they have. Myth number two, cameras alone stop break-ins. Here's the thing, guys, cameras are everywhere, almost every front door. And assuming that having a camera installed is a deterrent itself in the solution doesn't work like it used to. Your camera is going to document what happened. They don't usually intervene. Footage is useful after the fact, but it's not going to stop someone already committing that crime. Now, there is an asterisk to this. Companies like Deep Sentinel that have AI and a live person that can jump in when a threat is detected outside of the building That works really well. And that can really deter that theft. But just putting an alarm on, just putting in some cameras, isn't going to do it for you. So live monitoring doesn't matter if you have cameras. It's all about having someone to jump in and go, whoa, we got to stop this. That live monitor response is the key to making cameras work in your favor. And that's the big part of this. Now, I have one trick for you that they're saying now is probably one of the best deterrents. And you're going to be surprised by it. A well-lit American flag out front deters crime by suggesting an armed homeowner. The idea that flying and lighting a flag prominently signals patriotism and by extension, gun ownership, making the home a riskier target. Now, I don't have some crazy study to show this, but this does make sense. It's a symbolic signal, not a documented deterrent. But you know something? If a criminal comes by and goes, that house could present a fight back, maybe I'll go to the next one. That's all you need to deter a thief or a criminal for breaking into a house. So it's not a bad idea. You can be patriotic and maybe deter some theft. There's a lot of people talking about this, and to me, it makes sense. A lot of my friends that I can go over to their house, or people that I see that I know, they've got the flag out front. Guess what? They've also got safety for them inside. So think about that one. Your next deterrent could be as simple as a light at night and a well-placed flag out in front of your house. And that could be a game changer to help you on security around there. Now, here's the other thing with this real quick. And this is one thing I do want to talk about with security. We talk about this all the time. Really making sure that your home is well lit. And if we get down to the facts on this and making sure there's no place for someone to crouch down and hide out front of your house and having a clear view from your house to every point of the yard out there is going to be a lot better. That is something that's going to really help you as far as theft deterrent. It's the houses that have that are dark at night. They've got plenty of places to hide. They've got the big shrubs in front of the window where somebody could literally stand up in front of that bedroom window and jimmy open the window and get in the house without anybody on the street seeing them. That is an open invitation for burglars to come in and do that. So the more that you can do to prevent that, the better off you are. And of course, making sure that you're locking things up at night, that every window is locked, that you've got things secure will be a good move. And putting in a high quality safe for those valuables. And that's one thing that I've learned here too, and this is not a myth. You get what you pay for with safes. Do some research. If you just run down to Costco and grab the safe off of there or down to your home improvement store, I have seen horror stories of people that have lost their homes in fires. And that fireproof safe didn't do the job it was intended. Yeah, I kept the direct fire off of it, but it got so hot inside that your documents burned up anyway. So do your research on the safes you're going to buy and see the ones that have done the testing that are going to get you there. Every safe, especially if you jump online and get Amazon or one of those things, many of those aren't rated, or if they are, they're not really rated. They say they are, but that's where the issue rises. So if you want something that is going to be hard for somebody to get into, that is going to withstand a fire rating of having a house fire, get a better safe. Spend the time, do the research. And if you jump on YouTube, you can see a ton of safes where they go head to head and they'll show you what happens in a fire, and you'll know what's going to work for your house and what's going to save those documents and make it so at least you have something in there in case of an emergency. Whether it's someone breaking into your home or that wildfire that overtook it, you'll have those things safe and need them when you can get them. All right, guys, when we come back, we've got more. We're going to be talking a few more things here about robot vacuums, smart locks, and a few other things about lighting. We'll do that just as soon as Around the House returns. Don't change that dial.
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8: 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Thanks for joining us today. We've been talking about, in this first hour of the show, all the home myths and tech realities out there. What is the truth? What is just a myth? And we're going to dive into some more here in just a second. But do me a favor, if you're listening on the podcast, make sure you jump on and leave us a review. Love to hear it. We'd love those reviews because it helps get us in front of other people so they can help with their home improvement journey and we can give them a hand. Now, the other thing is, if you want to see some of the videos we've got out there, take a look on our YouTube page. We have two of them. Just look for Around the House Eric G or at Around the House. We've got both channels out there for your viewing pleasure. The next one here I wanted to jump into is a big one, and I wanted to talk about your phone, the thing that's in your pocket, whether you're an Apple or you're an Android or whatever else you got running out there. Here is a big one. That cable and charging block that you're using to charge that phone with, that can be the Achilles heel of getting your phone charged fast, quickly, without hurting the battery or anything else. All USB cables are not the same. Now, the thing is, if you look at the Apple ones, if you're an Apple person or just a generic one, maybe something that came with your last Samsung, whatever phone you're using, you have to be really careful. Now, I have bought things off Amazon that were labeled Apple because I'm an iPhone guy, been for a long time, and it works well. But the problem is that USB-C, which is just the connector on the end cable, can be very differently depending on what you're getting. There are ones that work great for high speed. There's ones that are made for data transfer. And you want to get something that's name brand and a little bit better. Because if you're plugging that into the side of your computer, maybe you're going to be taking data off your phone, or you're going to be moving pictures over, or if you're just working out in the field and you've got your laptop, you're sitting at the coffee shop getting a couple things going and you want to charge your phone, how that works is a big deal. So I like to get the name brand cables so I know I get the best. And a little bit of research goes a long way. Now, the big one here is that charging block. What are you plugging into? If you're plugging into your side of your laptop, it's really basically what's going to be coming out of that battery or out of the charger that's hooked into the wall for your laptop. But if you're sitting there going, man, my phone didn't charge, I got to plug this into my office, I need a quick charge, that cable and your charging block could be your problem. And now what happens is some of those only put out 20, 25, 30 watts of energy, which can take hours. This happened to me today, which is really crazy. This is something that happened to me today, that quickly. And you know something? That can be a pretty big issue. If you want that to charge quickly, find a very high watt charging block and a cable that goes with it. You will be surprised at how well that will work for you. You can change, you can double, you can triple the charging time in your phone without hurting your phone. That's the great thing. Most of the new phones will limit charging depending on the battery and what your settings are. And that's the other thing too. If you need a quick charge, because man, I had this happen last night. Put my phone on the charger. It's one of the mag ones. Guess what? Didn't charge overnight, but it was sitting there. It was held up. Something happened. And so I woke up with 7% phone charge. Put my phone back on the charger. I fixed it. But now it's going to take hours if I don't have the right block. And it's depending on what you're trying to do. If you're traveling, this is a big one. Maybe you're on the plane. And again, depending on the airline, they will actually limit how many watts come out of that. A lot of my laptops are good enough that when I plug it in, it cuts the power off. So it takes too much power, which means on a long flight, I can't charge that. So that's where some of these other charging blocks and things can help you. But just make sure you've got the right cable and the right block to charge it. Now, here's the other thing too. If you installed 3 or 4 years ago those USB outlets where they've got the two little spots or one little spot to charge, those can have the same issues. So all cables are not the same, all chargers are not the same, and all outlets now, because if they've only got 25 or 30 watts, now you can get one up at 60 watts, 80 watts, and it'll charge things much faster. Because back in the day when these things came out, that was more than enough. How our phones work and how they operate are completely different now as far as how much power they use. So that's the thing. Take a look. Now, the next one here we've got, Starlink is cheaper or comparable alternative to wired internet. So there's a growing assumption that satellite internet is now a primary or a smart primary internet choice for anyone, not just people with no other option. That's not the case. I did some looking here at my place. And when I was coming up with the shop internet, I thought, wow, wouldn't it be nice to have Starlink there? I can work around, get stuff done. If I want to take that with me to go camp and I can do it, that would be awesome. Here's the problem. This can get absolutely insanely expensive quick. Like here in the Pacific Northwest, there's a lot of people out there that were signing up for Starlink. So when I went into a residential plan, I was having a $1,500 surcharge to get just the basic Starlink setup because of high demand in my area. Sorry, guys, not a chance. And so standard residential plan when I looked last time was about $120 a month. And he had probably $349 to $499 in upfront hardware. While your normal cable or fiber routinely deliver comparable and quite frankly, very faster speeds for $35 to $80 a month with little or no equipment cost. So the gap is structural. So here's the issue. I like the Starlink, but if you're doing video meetings or doing stuff that I'm doing, yeah, it's great for streaming movies. It's great for checking your internet. All that stuff's great. Not a problem. The biggest issue is when you dive into these other things like now, is you want to work with something that's going to be a faster speed internet, like you're streaming or you're doing video conference calls. Now, all of a sudden, you have to get into the commercial Starlink stuff on the commercial side. That's a whole other another cost. So right now, if you want the fastest internet, it's not going to be through Starlink. Not yet, at least. That's why I went with Comcast Xfinity on mine, because I could have something that was wired in. I didn't have to worry about the satellite, and I didn't have thousands of dollars of upfront costs. I was going to have to drop like $2,300 on this thing to get it going. and it wasn't going to give me the speed that I needed for my business. Now, might I get something like that if I'm running around and I'm camping? Absolutely. For the RV, probably a great one. But I'm waiting for the prices to come down before I do that because I'm out camping. I don't need it that badly. Would it be nice to have? Yeah, would it be nice to have if I'm out camping and something needs to happen on the show and people need to get a hold of me and I got to send a file? Yeah, that'd be great. But it's not $2,000 great. So we'll see what happens with that. But that's a big part of why these expenses are getting up there. Now, Starlink is going to be coming out here with phones in the next couple of years. That's going to be interesting. It'll be interesting to see how they deal with it inside a building because Starlink would be great on my phone if I'm standing outside. But when you hook up that satellite dish, it has to be clear sky. If you're at a campground, for instance, and you got it on the back of your trailer and you got trees in the way, probably not going to get the satellite. So in a building, you're going to run into problems. How they're going to solve that will be interesting. But I think there's going to be some disruption in the cell phone game in the next 48 months, probably even 24 months. We'll see what happens out there. That could be a big player. So be careful with your costs out there. Do your research and figure it out because that stuff can get pretty expensive and you'll learn some hard lessons by not having the speed you need. The last one here is about your computer at home. Is it better to shut your computer off at night and come in the morning and restart it? Or is it better just to let it run? You know something? This is something I changed this last year. I've been shutting it off more and more at night unless I've got something going on where I'm downloading or uploading. That sometimes can take a while, especially with big 4K videos. But really, turning that thing off at night and saving the energy, just a little bit, and then letting it refresh and restart every day is much healthier for the operating system. So always run a backup. Make sure you've got a backup on all your information, but that'll make life a heck of a lot easier if you can do it that way. So upload it. Make sure it's great. Make sure that backup is good. Same thing with your phones. That's not a myth. This is just good operating. If it's on your computer, put it in the cloud so you can have it there in case something happens where it never reboots. You'll have it where you can recreate it and get it going again. So that's a big one. Now, coming up in our second hour here, we're going to have a lot to talk about. And we're going to be continuing this inside your home on a lot of the myths that we see out there. So if you're listening on the radio and you get hour number two, stay tuned for that. If they're not, don't worry. You can always catch it on your favorite podcast player. Just search for the Around the House Show and you'll find us right there. Now, if you want to find out more information about us, head over to aroundthehouse.com. Around the House will be right back after these important messages. We'll see you in the next episode. Thanks for tuning in.
17: 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Young people are turning to AI for solutions. But before the rest of us laugh, know this. We're doing it too. You wouldn't let your mother choose your spouse, but accordingly, AI gets a vote. We've gone from let me sleep on it to let me ask the robot. Technology helping us make better decisions is probably a good thing, but there's a difference between getting information and surrendering judgment. 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How does that work? Maybe the question isn't whether AI is getting smarter. It says, are we at risk of getting dumber? You've been listening to The Mike Hewitt Show, business, work, and politics like you've never heard it before. 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
12: News this hour from Town Hall, I'm Mary Rose. Luigi Mangione pleads guilty to federal charges.
22: Luigi Mangione has pleaded guilty to federal stalking charges in the killing of UnitedHealthcare CEO Brian Thompson. In the courtroom behind me, Mangione spoke about how he came to New York City, targeted Thompson, and then ultimately shot and killed him outside a Midtown Manhattan hotel. Mangione said that after years of back pain, navigating the complicated healthcare system in the United States, he decided to take action.
12: Michael Sisek reporting. What many see as an unfavorable business climate is driving many large corporations out of Delaware. DoorDash is the latest to make its exit. Ken Moorman reports.
23: The delivery giant cited growing legal uncertainty and costly shareholder lawsuits. More than 60 public companies worth over $3 trillion have reportedly exited Delaware in the past 2 years, with firms like Tesla, Coinbase, and several major energy companies heading to Texas and Nevada. Critics say Delaware's courts have become less predictable, while business-friendly states are offering greater certainty and stronger protections for companies and shareholders. Ken Lorman reporting.
12: There appears to be a bipartisan support on Capitol Hill to get rid of daylight saving time. Correspondent Laura Winters reports.
24: President Trump supports keeping the time across the country the same all year long. On his Truth Social page, the president writes, "People are sick and tired of having to change their clocks twice a year. It is foolish, inconvenient, and in some cases, very costly."
12: New York City Mayor Zohran Mamdani is backing a delivery law critics say could raise Amazon costs and consumer prices. More on these stories at townhall.com.
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12: A disappointing July retail sales report shows American consumers pulling back on spending.
0: An unexpected slip of 0.6%. It's the biggest drop since May of 2025 and raised concerns on Wall Street. Heather Long, chief economist at Navy Federal Credit Union, says American consumers are showing signs of fatigue. The July snapshot found consumers spent less on gas, automobiles, car parts, appliances, electronics, and online shopping. While it's too early to sound a retreat, the data released Friday by the Commerce Department, along with a sluggish jobs report, could be good news for those waiting for lower interest rates. Many economists still expect solid growth for the third quarter. But in the wake of the retail sales report, many have lowered their forecasts. I'm Jennifer King.
12: The Trump administration asked the Supreme Court to let construction continue on its $400 million White House ballroom project during an appeal. Breaking news and analysis, townhall.com. Ukraine has carried a wide-scale attack on Russia's Samara region.
1: Head of the targeted Samara region said that Russian air defense forces repelled a massive missile attack that caused localized damage to industrial sites. Medical assistance was provided to those injured. Ukraine's President Volodymyr Zelensky said Kyiv's forces targeted Samara's progress center using domestically produced Flamingo missiles. Russia's Ministry of Defense reported shooting down 598 Ukrainian drones over 19 regions. Separately, a Russian strike on southeastern Ukraine killed a three-month-old baby and wounded 11 people. I'm Karen Shemas.
12: Indiana authorities say at least five people have died in storms across the state this week as first responders work to rescue more people Saturday from rising waters. More on these stories at townhall.com.
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14: Hey everyone, welcome to this show. We have an inspirational story ahead that
5: She is going to talk about the power of walking as medicine. So many of us take walking for granted every single day, but it truly is medicine for people, especially with poor circulation in the legs, but also in the heart. If you have cardiovascular or any vascular disease, the great news is our bodies have these miracle natural bypasses that can dilate and grow like tree roots in search of water. There are clinical terms for that, but I'm just simplifying it to paint the picture for you on the power of walking, and not just any walking. It's literally just getting out there, pushing through any discomfort, and building what we call collateral vessels. And so Dr. John has the day off, or else he would be jumping in right now and getting really excited about this conversation, because he calls himself a plumber. And if walking doesn't work, or if disease has advanced to a stage where the arteries are so blocked in the legs of the heart that you need to go in there and manually roto-rooter them, still, walking is the best medicine, even post, to maintain those vessels open. So we have Ginger with us today. And I love this quote. I asked, I have a moment of inspiration. Actually, we're going to do this in honor of Dr. John, and then I'll read my quote, Ginger, and then we'll get to you and see what you think. Go ahead, Christy.
8: Dr. John Phillips, spectacular vascular moment of inspiration.
5: I had to do that in honor of Dr. John. And Dr. John sometimes will look at the topic of the show and say, I am going to put it into ChatGPT or Claude and see if it kind of spins out a quote that's relatable. And the title of the show, we're going to call it just How Walking Saved My Legs. And I said, hey, ChatGPT, can you spin out a quote that relates to this? And Ginger, I'm curious what you think about this quote. Every step is a choice to take back your life. You can relate to that, can't you?
10: I really can. I 100% agree with that quote.
5: So take us back to the beginning of your journey. You have something called peripheral artery disease. And for those that are not familiar with it, it is poor circulation in the legs. The arteries in the legs get a little plugged up. Some of the risk factors may include history of smoking or diabetes or autoimmune conditions. It can even be just age related. And it's just that over time, the plaque builds up in those arteries, and for some a little bit more than others, and it limits the flow to the foot. Most patients never get to a limb threatening stage, but if we can catch it really early, we can actually prevent or maybe even stall progression of this disease, so you don't have to sit there and live with these debilitating cramps over time. Right, Ginger?
10: That's right.
5: So tell me a little bit about yourself. What was life like for you as just a normal individual before these leg cramps kind of started stopping you in your tracks?
10: I was actually always pretty active, hiking, riding my bike, all of that. I used to be pretty active. But yeah. one day I woke up. I mean, this happened really suddenly for me. I woke up and couldn't walk. I couldn't walk to my mailbox. I had my husband take me to the emergency room. The strange thing was I could not take any steps forward. I could walk backwards. I know this is silly, but this is how my story began. And I went to the emergency room at our local hospital here in Utah, and they put me on intravenous drugs for inflammation. That's how the whole thing started. Originally, they had thought it was my hip, so then I got referred to a doctor for a hip replacement, and it turns out I did have a bad hip, but that wasn't my only problem. So I was getting injections for my hip, and I was in therapy, just regular physical therapy for my hip, and nothing was working. I actually went back to the hip doctor and said, I can't walk. My problem is I cannot walk without all this pain. I can only walk a few steps. and then I'd have to stop and wait a little bit and walk again. So he is the one that actually caught the problem and sent me to get an ABI test. And when I did that, I found out in my left leg, it was, this is a few years back, but as I recall, it was like 0.52. And in my right, it was 0.64. So that started my process of going to a vascular surgeon, which I was referred to.
5: Okay. So

0: ankle brachial index, and it measures the differential of blood pressure between your arms and your legs. And it shows if you have any sort of blood flow limitation going to your feet. They place blood pressure cuffs on your arms and on your legs. And for her, it showed she had about, 50% of the blood flow that is normal for an everyday person going to her feet, right?
1: Yes, yes.
0: Okay, so coming up next right here on The Heart of Innovation, we're going to hear she goes to a vascular surgeon. We're going to find out what he said, what the treatment options were for her. That's next right here on KDOW. Don't go away.
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0: Hey, everyone. Welcome back to the show. Dr. John has the day off, but we have Ginger who is with us. She's sharing her story. And before the break, she was talking about how her symptoms started with some leg cramps, and they sent her to the hospital. It was debilitating for her, and they thought maybe it was her hip that was the problem. And the doctor said, I'm not so sure about that. While you might have some hip issues, maybe a little arthritis there, I think your symptoms might be something a little bit more than that. Sent her for an ABI test. We always suggest, especially if you're over 50 and you're having these issues, it's worth checking your vascular system as well to rule out any artery issues that you may have. He ended up sending her for what's called an ABI. That's the ankle brachial index, the blood pressure cuffs on the arms and the legs, to measure the differential. And it turns out she had about 50% the normal blood flow going to her feet. And that's pretty significant. Ginger, do you have any of the risk factors that I talked about that lead to peripheral artery disease, or most people with peripheral artery disease?
1: Well, I was a long-term smoker. Mm-hmm. I quit as soon as I found out

0: And I also have high cholesterol and high blood pressure. So, and I'm also a sun worshiper. So I don't know if that has anything to do with it, but
1: If anything, that helps. You get a little vitamin D in you. Vitamin D
0: yeah,
1: is good
0: I
1: for
0: always
1: you.
0: have, and I had low vitamin D as well. So I was, I actually had to get some prescription, for to increase my vitamin D levels.
1: And so, when I'm curious, just taking a step back here, when you went into the hospital, what was it that they put in your arteries? Do you know if it was a heparin drip that maybe back then they might have, indicated that maybe there might have been some clotting potentially in your blood that they just didn't tell you about?
0: You know, it was never, it was, they were just treating my symptoms at that time. So they didn't suggest anything vascular. They did not. And you know, I never heard of peripheral arterial disease before, ever, until I was diagnosed. I mean, I think that's the biggest thing. You got to get the word out, because I wasn't aware of anything like this before.
1: And so you're sitting there in the hospital, they're putting something you're not really sure into your bloodstream through an IV.
0: Right.
1: They're just saying you have some inflammation and we're just trying to reduce the inflammation. And were you feeling pretty good when you left?
0: No, I wasn't feeling great, but at least I could kind of walk a little bit with assistance from my husband.
1: Wow. And I wonder if you actually went back into your records to actually see what they wrote aside from inflammation. It sounds like when they put in an IV that, maybe they tried to put in some clot busting drugs in there. But a lot of times what I hear from patients is they don't actually, they kind of talk around an ailment in terms they think you'll understand, but they don't actually state it. We even have several people on here, including Douglas, who heads up our PAD patient task force for the Global PAD Association. And he was never, the doctor never stated peripheral artery disease. He would talk around it saying, you have something going on with your arteries. You're a little plugged up. We got to do this stent procedure. We got to do this bypass procedure. But not once did they talk about his smoking, putting him on any medications, or that it was peripheral artery disease, which is really interesting. Not even in his records that he had peripheral artery disease. I'm curious, in your case, did they send you home with any medications at that point?
0: No, they did not. They did not. They just referred me to my primary care physician, who then got in touch with this hip spine specialist, okay, because that's what they were saying it was, my hip. And it was through the processing of the hip spine doctor I went to that ultimately referred me. But it was my persistence to keep saying, I cannot walk. I have pain in my ankles, in my calves primarily. And every time I walked, it would hurt so bad that it forced me to stop. I had to stop because it hurt so bad. So
1: Wow.
0: I didn't think that was my hip. I didn't think it was my hip, okay? And I went probably 2 years. I ultimately did get a hip replacement, but I went 2 years thinking all my problems were my hip. I mean, to the point that, you know, I had such low back pain that I had my nerves burned in my back, ablations. And yeah, it wasn't until I went and got a second opinion with another doctor who really explained to me that it was peripheral arterial disease and set me up with a walking program.
1: Oh my goodness. So you ended up with some ablations in your back. You ended up with a hip replacement and you still couldn't walk. So you were what I was talking about in the first. You actually
0: Right.
1: did go through with the hip surgery
0: Right.
1: and you still couldn't walk.
0: Well, I did need the hip replacement because after I could walk with from my walking program, which I did, and I continued to walk, I was still having low back pain, really bad low back pain.
1: Okay, so that came later. The hip
0: Yes.
1: replacement came after your peripheral artery disease
0: Right.
1: diagnosis. It was
0: Right.
1: still correct that your orthopedic surgeon said, I'm not sure that what you're experiencing right now is 100% your hip. Let's get you to a vascular surgeon. So you go to the vascular surgeon, the first one.
0: The first
1: and
0: one.
1: what did
0: And she put me on a medication called celestosol,
1: celestosol or Pletol.
0: Pletol, yeah, which I still take. She put me on that, but had scheduled me for angioplasting and stenting. And I just got so worried. I mean, I was just so scared because I just couldn't believe that this was happening to me because I was always active. I just didn't understand it. Couldn't be right. So I actually, but I wanted to walk. I was in so much pain that I had scheduled the surgery. It just so happened that during that time, I had already, when I first saw the first vascular surgeon and she told me what I had and the treatment for it, which was this surgery, I went and got a second opinion. Okay. So I was just waiting for the second referral. I had to wait almost 3 months for to see that doctor.
1: Wow.
0: So when I did go in and see that doctor, she spent so much time with me. It was probably over an hour. And my husband was with us and we went through this whole process. She told me how our bodies have a natural ability to heal ourselves. And she said she could refer me to a walking program. We could try that before we got into surgeries. Because she said, once you start the surgery, there's no turning back. That's what I was told. And she also said to me that, you know, that I should, she increased my cholesterol medication because she said that's a big factor. And we had to get my blood pressure under control. And she also recommended, of course, to quit smoking. At that time, I wasn't smoking cigarettes, but I was vaping. And she just threw out there, you know, do you know what's even in those vapes? And I said, no, I really don't. And she kind of just left it in my hands. She didn't say, you need to quit. She just said, you know, maybe you want to think about that. So I did. And then I went and got non-nicotine vapes and did that for a little bit, but I ultimately quit. Like within 2 or 3 months, I had completely quit. And the walking program that she set out for me is really what changed my life. Because to be honest with you, Kim, the first time I tried to walk, and my husband will tell you, I'll never forget, it took me 37 minutes to walk around the block. And I had to stop and go, stop and go, for 37 minutes to get around the block. And I just really at that point wanted to give up. And I just thought, this is ridiculous. I'm never going to walk again. And the walking program, it was a 12-week walking program, and it was painful. I wanted to give up so many times. And but I kept with it. And by the time I left there, I could walk around the block. I can hike again. I can do all the things that I couldn't do. And it really saved my life. I mean, I'm one of the lucky ones, I feel, that, you know, I'm not diabetic, and I had got some really good treatment and some good advice. I educated myself as much as I could. And, you know, I think you really have to advocate for yourself.
1: You do. And coming up next, right here on The Heart of Innovation, we're going to find out. I mean, that takes some serious grit. It's debilitating pain with these leg cramps. So find out how she got through mentally next, right here on KDOW.
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1: Hi, everyone. Welcome back to the show. Dr. John has the day off, but we have an incredibly special guest here with us. We have Ginger from Utah, who's with us sharing her story, generously and courageously sharing her story with us. 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It's the largest on the web. And she caught my eye because she was encouraging someone else on Facebook in our support group to just keep walking. And I was like, oh my God, this is such an inspirational story. We have to share it with so many others. And before the break, she was saying she went to one vascular surgeon who said, I could go in right now and I could manually restore blood flow to your legs, open up those vessels just a little bit more to give you just enough relief to get you walking further and faster. And she said, I don't know about that. I heard that that just leads to a revolving door of procedures. It's not a matter of if it's going to block up again. It's a matter of when. And the whole goal of having any of these procedures in your legs is to give you that much more blood flow to get you walking and growing these collateral vessels. So she waits for a second opinion, thinking there's got to be something more. I'm a little nervous about these procedures from what I've heard. This other doctor spent the time and she talked about these collateral vessels, Ginger, And I'm curious, you were saying just how much of a struggle it was to get started with this program. What was going through your mind with each and every step? At any point, did you want to turn back and go, gosh, this procedure is being handed to me on a silver platter that seems easier? What kept you going?
0: Well, I am lucky that I have a supportive husband, supportive family, and supportive friends. And I was in denial is what it was. Okay. I was in complete denial, but I thought, well, you know what? I have nothing to lose at this point. You know, I am in so much pain. And when I went to my first walking program, the first day, they did some testing, like to see how far you could actually walk and all of that to get a baseline.
1: Called a 6-minute walking test.
0: I didn't make it 6 minutes for sure.
1: Right.
0: I don't even think I walked a full minute, to be honest with you. And they started me right away on the treadmill, and they told me it was going to be a long process. It was going to be painful, but they were there to encourage me. And I met some really nice people there as well. They weren't in there for the same thing. They had stents in their hearts and things like that. So it was kind of a different kind of group setting, but still, we were all on an individual plan. And, you know, it really did. I was going, I don't know, 2 or 3 times a week, and then walking on my own in between. And I really did start to see results pretty quickly.
1: Oh, wow. Okay.
0: I really did. I mean, you know, I could walk, I could walk to the end of the street. I put a mental thing in my brain, like, okay, I'm going to walk to this tree, and then I'm going to stop and see if I can walk to the next tree. And that's what I did, little steps at a time. Oh, and I actually went and bought one of those smart watches to monitor my steps, because I wanted to see how much walking I was doing. And once you start to see a little result, even if you can walk, you know, an extra 30 seconds, it gives you hope. That's what gave me the incentive to keep going, to be honest with you, is like I was noticing improvement. So I didn't give up. And it made me feel like, oh, maybe this really will work. You know, I'm going to try it. I'm going to go through the program, the whole program, and see if I have improvement. And you know what? It really motivated me. I mean, I got to the point where I was walking all the time, just walking, walking, walking, walking my dog, you know, at 4:30 in the morning, you know, bundling up in the winter to walk. I did this for 2 years, 2.5 years. And, you know, the last time I went to see my vascular surgeon, which was a year ago, and she did my last ABI test, I think it was 84 in my left and 92 in my right. And gosh, I don't even have to see her anymore. She told me our relationship was over. she said,
1: "Music to your ears."
0: She told me that if I started having pains again, to sign up for the walking program again and start the process over. But it really changed my life, because I'm walking all the time now. I mean, it's just part of my routine now. You know, I go to work early so I can walk. I just walk all the time. I still walk with my dog at 4:30 in the morning, and my life is, I want to say my life is normal. It's better than normal now. I thought that this was going to kill me. I really did. And I'm just so happy now with my life.
1: And we have Jacqueline that's coming in from YouTube, and she's asking what medications you were on. You mentioned the celostazole or the Pletol, which is a vasodilator. Mm-hmm. What other medications, blood pressure medications, you're on a statin, anything else?
0: No, that's it.
1: That's pretty much, that's it at this point. Right. And a lot of people I know, when they hear the word statin, they cringe, but it's, and you know, there are a lot of people that say, well, my cholesterol is actually normal in a basic lipid panel, But it's statins are more than just cholesterol or lipid lowering. They're also, they lower inflammation, which mm-hmm. can lead to further damage to your arteries. So it's still a good discussion to have with your doctor to determine what's right for you. But coming up next right here on The Heart of Innovation, I still kind of want to get to the heart of this mindset that she has, because it is counterintuitive for people when they hear that walking's the best medicine and they can't walk. So I'm going to hear some encouragement for her coming up next right here on The Heart of Innovation. So don't go away.
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20: 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Police in Virginia have arrested a 19-year-old in connection with the shooting Saturday that left five people injured. No one died in the shooting, though one victim sustained critical injuries. Chesterfield County Police announced the arrest of Cameron Harris of Henrico, Virginia. They found him hiding in a closet on campus Saturday afternoon. He was not a student at the university, authorities say. Police said they obtained eight felony warrants for his arrest, including malicious wounding and use of a firearm in commission of a felony. Hurricane Lala is nearing the Big Island of Hawaii as a Category 1 storm. The National Hurricane Center says Lala is packing maximum sustained winds of 75 miles an hour after strengthening today. This is SRN News.
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1: Hi, everyone. Welcome back to the show. Dr. Phillips is off today, but we have our special guest, Ginger, who is sharing her story of incredible grit and perseverance with peripheral artery disease, that poor circulation that is in the legs. Walking is the best medicine. Our bodies literally are just like little miracles. And you can grow natural bypasses when your main arteries are blocked. But the key, especially with those blocked arteries in the legs, is that you need to walk, you need to build up the pressure in those small collateral vessels to get them to dilate, get them to expand, and then get them to realize that, hey, you know what? We need some blood flow down to our toes, and they grow like tree roots. And I'm simplifying it, but they do. They actually plug right back in. They grow, plug right back into the main artery below a blockage, and they feed blood flow from above to below. And that's what's happened with Ginger here. She had some significant narrowing, 50% blood flow down to her legs, 50 and 60% blood flow down to her legs, half of what a normal person would have. And I'm curious, Ginger, in knowing that you have like these 50% blockages, most people would say to the doctor, well, I don't see how walking is going to be the solution for this. You need to open up those arteries because I'm already walking. I'm in pain. I was active before. And you're telling me that walking's the solution to this? Like, how is that possible? You had to have said, huh, what? Like that moment of questioning her to go, I don't know about this. I need a little convincing.
0: I really didn't believe her. I really didn't. I really wanted to take the easy route and go get the surgery from the first vascular doctor. And I don't know why. I honestly don't know why I decided I'm going to give it a try. I think because, you know what, I was at, you know, a really good hospital. And she was a professor and I trusted her judgment. And I thought, you know what do I really have to lose? I've already been in so much pain for so long. I'll just try it and see if there's any improvement. Cause I always knew I could go back and get the surgery if it didn't work. And I did have a discussion with my husband, what he thought, and he was encouraging. And I said, what the heck? I'm just going to try it. I'm just going to try it and see if I see any improvement. And like I said, it really, you know, at a month's time, I was feeling so much better. I really was. It was baby steps. It was baby steps, but I really felt like this might work because I kept walking a little bit farther each time, with less pain. And I was then at that point determined that I'm going to finish the walking program and see where I am after that. I just knew I could go back and get the surgery if it didn't work in my mind. But, you know, you start to feel really encouraged when you start to see results. And it motivated me to just do more. I think that was the thing. There was a mindset. I did keep a journal and I started putting in the journal how far I could walk. I had the special route around my house and how far did I go without pain. You know, first time it was like not even a minute. And then it became, you know, a minute. And then it became a minute, 20 seconds. You know, it was every single second longer was like I knew I was improving.
1: But I want people to understand that, you know, there are many out there that might say, but you don't understand the debilitating nature of the pain that I'm in. It wasn't a breeze for you. I mean, your pain literally sent you to the hospital limping and your husband had to help you out of the hospital. Can you describe, is there any analogy that you can give? Some say it's like a tourniquet wrapped around their leg and the worst Charlie horse they ever had.
0: It's a constant squeeze. I mean, the pain, I couldn't even walk to my mailbox, okay, without pain. And the pain is so bad that you're just forced to stop. You're just forced to stop. You can't walk if you wanted to go a little bit farther. You have to stop because the pain is so bad. It's like a constant squeezing in your calves. That's how it was for me. And I just couldn't take another step farther. But I was told that when you get to that point, see if you can force yourself to take another couple of steps, because that's when you will really build the collaterals you need. And that's what I was doing. And it was a slow process. It took me 2 years to get to where I am today. And I'm telling you, I walked in the winter. I walked in the rain. I did everything I could because I was starting to see results and I wanted to keep doing it. I wanted to keep going. So I changed my life. I mean, I was always active, but not as active as I am now.
1: You say that to get, you know, when you have peripheral artery disease to that extent in that advanced stage, and that's a pretty significant stage of PAD, having only 50 to 60% blood flow to your legs. At that point, do you feel as though with that pain, that them telling you that you're not hurting yourself with that pain, did that make a difference for you, that you knew you weren't causing more damage when it hurt?
0: That's true. Because that was one of my biggest fears, is like, am I hurting myself more?
1: Yeah.
0: And they told me, no, the pain, they actually said in rehab, you're the only, peripheral arterial disease is the only disease where we want you to feel pain while you're walking. That's how they put it to me. So some of the other people that had heart issues and stuff, they had to stop if they had any kind of pain.
1: Yeah. And, yeah.
0: Right. And they said, so you're in a different situation. We want you to get to that point where you have pain.
1: But initially, you were mentioning that you were in denial, and we host a show on the weekdays called Collateral Nation with my co-host, Kevin Thomas Morgan, who wrote a PAD training manual. He also has PAD. He's a pathologist, but, you know, at 80 something years old is competing in half Ironman competitions. And in the first chapter of his book, he talks about the key to getting yourself motivated is to first manage the grief of diagnosis. Can you talk a little bit about that in 1 minute or less before we go to break?
0: I spent a lot of time crying. I can still feel myself start to cry now, because it was, I couldn't wrap my head around the fact that I may never walk again. Or when I looked at your website and I saw some of the people that really, really had some serious issues, and I saw some of their sores, and I thought, oh my God, I don't want to get to that point. I just don't want to get there. So it is really hard to admit to yourself that you have this disease and how much it can really affect your life. But my message is to those that have it, oh God, please don't give up on yourself. Just don't give up on yourself and believe in yourself, that you might not get to where I am, but you may have improvement in your life. We learn to live with this. And I am really a fortunate success story. I really am. I believe that I am. I still go back and look at your site when I really wanted to stop looking at it because I thought it doesn't apply to me anymore. But I am on that site to give others hope that just keep walking one step at a time, one day at a time, and don't give up.
1: And coming up next, right here on the Heart of Innovation, we're going to hear more from Ginger. We so appreciate your courage and being here and your inspiration. And we're going to hear some final thoughts next, right here on KDOW. Don't go away.
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1: Welcome back to the show, everyone. Inspiring story from Ginger. Ginger, so many people, when they end up having pain when they walk, they start slowing down. And so then they don't think that there's anything wrong because they've slowed down. They don't have the cramp anymore. What is your message to those people that are just compensating for the pain versus pushing through it and getting that diagnosis?
0: Well, I think you have to just keep going. You can't give up. I did that when before I was diagnosed. I'd be walking and I'd have some pain and I'd like stop and then do something else, not knowing what PAD was. I honestly had no idea that I had this, and I probably had it for years before I was diagnosed. You know, I think it's important that you get second opinion. I think it's important to educate yourself as much as you can. And don't give up. I mean, you just have to walk through the pain if you can. And just know that each step you take is helping you go a little bit further each time. You have to walk, and you have to get your mind going in the right direction, that it will help you. But you have to be consistent in your walking. You can't just decide to do it periodically. You have to dedicate yourself and the time it takes to get those collaterals going.
1: You were saying in the beginning that it took you 37 minutes to make it around just your block.
0: It did.
1: And so it's just step by step. And you had your husband with you, right, as support. Did he, what did he say as you were doing this? Just keep going? Or was there anything inspirational in his words? Or was it just him being there?
0: It was just him being there. It really was. He went to the doctors with me. He participated. He listened to me, all the crying I did. all the pain he knew I was going through, not just physically, but mentally, because I was in denial for so long. But he also shared in my success, because I kept a journal of the time. I did the same route for the longest time till I could get around the block without having to stop at all. That was the biggest achievement, because when it took me 37 minutes the first time, it was stop and go, stop and go, stop and go. But the first time I went around that whole block, and I think it took me over 5 minutes. I mean, I jumped for joy. I mean, I was just so excited.
1: We celebrate with you. Thank you, Ginger, for sharing your story.
0: Thank you.
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20: Go. News this hour from Town Hall, I'm Mary Rose. State police in Michigan have released new details about the victims in yesterday's multi-scene shooting.
6: State police have now released information about the ages and genders of the victims of a multi-location shooting in rural Michigan. They say at a home in Lake Township Friday, police discovered three victims who had been killed. They included a 45-year-old man, a 40-year-old woman, and a 16-year-old boy. In a separate home, police say they found another victim, a 53-year-old man. Earlier, police had confirmed the gunman, 39-year-old Chad Hickman, was found dead in the woods after a manhunt nearby the body of a fifth victim, a 29-year-old woman. Bob Agnew reporting.
20: President Trump is pushing a tax change, appears to have overwhelming public support, and could put more investment dollars back into the economy. Correspondent Bernie Bennett reports.
22: A McLaughlin poll finds that voters support indexing capital gains taxes for inflation by nearly a 4-to-1 margin, 62% to 16%. Supporters say the change would prevent taxpayers from being taxed on gains caused only by inflation, while freeing up hundreds of billions of dollars in locked-up capital for new investments. The poll also shows strong support for expanding the capital gains exemption for homeowners, a move advocates say would encourage seniors to sell their homes and increase housing inventory for younger families. Bernie Bennett reporting.
20: Police in Virginia have arrested a 19-year-old in connection with a shooting Saturday that left five people injured. No one died in the shooting, though one victim sustained critical injuries. Chesterfield County Police announced the arrest of Cameron Harris of Henrico, Virginia. They found him hiding in a closet on campus Saturday afternoon. He was not a student at the university, authorities say. Police said they obtained 8 felony warrants for his arrest. More.
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26: Good afternoon, fellow investors, and welcome back to Invest Talk. This is our Friday, August 14th, 2026 edition of Invest Talk. It is it's hot. It's hot out here. I know it's hot here in Laguna Beach. Hopefully everyone's staying cool. And the market's hot as well. Continues to power ahead despite the headlines, although today was not exactly an amazing day, but you know, we closed the week. Okay, we limped into the weekend, shall we say. But we'll look at those numbers and the headlines much later in the show. But I want to set the table here and invite you to give me a call, whatever's on your mind, money related. We are here to help you navigate these challenging times by answering your finance and investment questions, bringing you data, bringing you perspective. I've been doing this for over 25 years. And I've almost seen it all. So I'm here for whatever question you throw at me. Nothing's too simple. Nothing's too complex. So I encourage you to reach out. As always, 888-99-CHART is the number. Now, in just a bit, we'll talk about today's market performance and run down the show topics throughout the hour. But as usual, we'll tackle this first caller question now.
27: 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I do have a 401k that's pretty healthy, but on the side, I try to do a little bit of my own. And I came across Glimpse Group stock ticker symbol, GGRP. What are your thoughts on that, especially since it's an AI type of company? Thank you.
26: All right. This is Glimpse Group. It's trading for less than $1 per share. So the first thing you have to say is, why is it trading for $1 per share? Why is it a penny stock? It's hard to find penny stock. When I was in my younger days, there were penny stocks all over, under $5. But now, you either are lifted up or you're out. And this is a name that has negative $3.6 million in free cash flow. Its market cap is about $19 million. So this is not even a small cap. This is a micro cap. They do have cash in their balance sheet. That's the positive. They don't have a ton of debt. But if you're burning cash, they're about to burn through that cash in about a year from where they're at now. And what are they doing? They're probably issuing shares. Let's see. Yeah, issue shares continue to go up and to the right. Now, the positive would be earnings expectations for this year and next year are zero. Now, I don't know if that's because there's not an estimate or because it's going to be break even. My guess is there's not really an estimate for a name this low. Or name this small, excuse me. But they've always lost money. So this is all a story stock. This is not an investment. And it may be around, it looks like they deal with virtual reality, augmented reality, spatial computing software services, etc. That all sounds great. But last quarter, revenues are down 54%. So where's the growth here? This is not an investment, okay? You want to stay far, far away. You're a new investor or new listener to the show. And while the technicals on this in the short term look okay, actually look pretty good. So if you want it, is this like a trade maybe? But this is not a long-term investment because they have not shown any ability to sustain growth, profitability, etc. into the future. Now, yesterday, Luke talked about the U.S. housing market and how homes selling below asking price in 38 major cities. So homes are selling below asking price in 38 major cities. So we unpacked that story, 38 of the 50 biggest U.S. cities. And he answered questions about Pulse Biosciences. And if you happen to miss it, go check it out. That's the way to get every show is to follow Invest Talk wherever you get your podcast. Now, we have a lot of ground to cover over the next 45 minutes or so, and time permitting, we'll get to all of it. And our main focus point today concerns this story. Soft jobs report and the dollar's new direction, what it means for investors. A weaker than expected U.S. jobs report sent the dollar sliding and pushed back market expectations for Federal Reserve rate hikes. So we'll explore this data, what it means for different asset classes and the broader economy. We have other topics on the docket as well. I think this is a good one. How much money does it take to be happy? Does money buy happiness? Well, I think we all can agree it does to a point, but what point is that? We'll dig that into that a little bit more. And then El Nino is here. What impact could that have on the broader economy? So we're going to look at that. We also have voice bank questions. One is on market rotation and Otis Worldwide, OTIS, and also have some questions that came in via the comment section on the InvestTalk YouTube channel as well. But we're ready for your calls. We're going to go to a quick break. Please join me call anytime and leave your question on the InvestTalk voice bank. 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Up next, I'll comment on today's market activity.
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26: Let's go take a look at the market today. It was a down day as we closed the week. You had the Dow down 20 basis points, S&P a little bit better than that, 17 basis points, NASDAQ down a little more than 0.25%. But the Russell 2000, a continuation of what I've been saying, money is flowing out of the large caps into the mid and small caps. So you've seen that today, S&P, the Russell 2000 outperformed the S&P by about 0.25%. Now that's in one day, it's not that crazy, but clearly this trend is not stopping. You had treasuries were a bit weaker across the curve with yields up 2 to 4 basis points. So you continue to see the long end of the curve blow out. This is an issue. This is one of the biggest risks to markets in the medium term. Now, when does the market care about it? I don't know. It's anyone's guess. But the 10-year, what are we getting up to?

0: Omicron up 2.3. Across the Mag 7, it was pretty neutral. Nvidia, Apple, Google, Microsoft barely budged. Tesla up 68 basis points. Meta down 86 basis points. So decent drop there. Amazon down about 1%, the biggest mover in the Mag 7. But you did have some nice gains in the energy space, the oil up as you expect. It's in the finance space. And this is something you have to pay attention to. You have to recognize, shall we say, is that financials are still doing okay. Despite higher interest rates, despite a labor market, which we'll talk about in a little bit, relatively weak, financials are not screaming anything. You know, that usually when the economy's rolling over, financials are telling you. Right now, that's not happening. So, something to continue to watch. Healthcare did fairly well today, kind of a mixed bag as we closed the weekend and we head into OPEX week next week. What else did we get? We had CPI increased 0.2%. That was earlier in the week. That was kind of the big news this week, just to kind of sum up the week. But Friday's usually not a lot of economic news. So not shocking to see kind of a choppy, mixed market today. Oh yeah, 10-year, 4.69%. Okay. I think maybe when it gets to 5%, that's when problems arise. Now, from time to time, we receive questions via web form from investtalk.com. Here's one that came in earlier. Alex from Texas says, "Howdy, it's Alex from Texas, and my question is regarding stock ticker Rail, RAIL. I've recently bought a small position in it, just to keep an eye on it, and I'd like your opinion on it. Is it worth adding to? Thank y'all, invaluable service." Interesting. Freight Car of America, RAIL. Small name, $243 million market cap. Earnings are improving pretty dramatically. They were losing money pre-COVID. They lost $5.19, lost money throughout COVID, but it started to improve, and they actually turned a profit for the first time in 2024 at 15 cents a share, 50 cents a share last year, 41 cents a share expected this year. So a little bit of drop, but then earnings are expected to go to $1.06 next year. So based on that $1.06, if that actually comes to fruition, I think that would be a cheap stock because it's trading at $7.32. Let me look at its balance sheet. I want to see that. After years of burning capital, are they too levered? They do have a decent amount of debt, nearly $100 million in net debt on a $239 million market cap. That's kind of high for me. Now they have started to pay that down recently. Their free cash flow is at about 19 million. That's about a 10% free cash flow yield. Pretty good. No dividend. Are they buying back shares? Oof, they just issued a bunch of new shares. Don't like that. Went from 19 million shares outstanding to 32. Now, was that an acquisition? I wonder that. That'd be a big question for me. Now, it looks cheap based on that forward-looking earnings number of $1.06. Problem is that cash flow situation, or sorry, the debt situation, the number of shares outstanding that they just issued. I'm trying to look at the chart. It's being slow for me. But overall, the chart looks like it's losing momentum. It's such a small name. It's kind of wishy-washy. The technicals are meh, especially after the recent drop in March at a high of about 14. Now it's down to 7. So it's down 50% since that high. And it doesn't seem like it wants to get off the map. So I'm going to pass on it. It's too small. I don't like the balance sheet. And despite what looks like cheap forward-looking earnings, technicals are not lining up. Let's squeeze in one quick question now.
1: Hey guys, Kyle from Texas here, calling about Veralto, BLTO. I like the space they're in. Let me know what you guys think. Thank you.
0: VLTO, Veralto, $24 billion market cap. 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Okay. What I like about it is earnings since COVID, 2019, they don't look like maybe they weren't public. I'm not sure. Yeah, it looks like they weren't public. So

0: Their first earnings report was 2020. That was $2.99. And they pretty much have increased earnings consistently, a little dip in 22 and 23, but then powered back higher the last couple of years. So to make an all-time high earnings of $4.77. So I like these industrial tech names. Let me look at its balance sheets. A little bit of dividend, that's fine. Good balance sheet, return on equity 33%, free cash flow at $1 billion on the $23 billion market cap, about 4% free cash flow yield. That chart is not exciting. It's not terrible, but it's not exciting. But I do like the business. I just need those technicals to firm up a little bit. If it can get back above 100, I would probably be the buyer because then I think the technicals would be have repaired and it'd be worth a buy. We're getting there though. It's right up against resistance. Now our 24/7 InvestTalk voice bank never closes, so you can leave your finance and investment question anytime on 888-99-CHART, and our work continues after this break.
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8: 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This is Yannick from Denmark. I have a question about long-term holds versus taking profits or cutting your losses, rotating your money around as the stock market evolves. Because if I look back 4 or 5 years, I mean, I haven't beat the market. My question is, when you advise that you should follow the rotations of the market, it means that you have to buy and sell frequently, doesn't it? But what kind of stocks do you hold like for really long term, 5-10 years, if you keep following the rotations of the market, can you still hold some stocks, like regardless of what happens? That's the enigma I'm puzzling with, because I'm considering just going into index funds, because I can see, I manage my girlfriend's pensions account, that really, it's really hard to beat the market, isn't it? So if you have any advice on that, I'd be very glad. Thank you very much. Please don't take Greenland, okay? Bye-bye. Thanks.
0: Well, thank you for the call. Now, the first, the answer to your question basically is, it is challenging to beat the market, but it's definitely not impossible. But you have to have a process. That's the issue. That's the problem most average investors struggle with, is that markets rotate. Certain companies overweight and underweight, outperform and underperform in different market regimes. And they don't have any way to identify those market regimes. What are you in? What sector should you overweight and underweight? But also, it's about having exposure to every sector at any given time. You should pretty much have exposure to every sector at any given time. Now, it might be a small percentage, it might be underweight, might be one name, but ideally it's the best of breed within that particular sector. And so it allows you core holdings in every sector, because you're always holding some. You might go into a recessionary environment where you normally just hold the one utility name. But now, because you want protection, money is flowing into utilities and you want to add a couple more. And that's a lesson I've been talking about for the last couple of weeks, which is, when money flows out of one sector, it usually flows into another. Money was flying out of healthcare earlier in the year and into tech, and then that actually started to reverse. So it's about having a process to identify that. What we use is, it's actually pioneered by Ray Dalio, which is the grid, the quadrant setup, which is, what's going on with growth in the economy? Is it accelerating, decelerating? What's going on with inflation? Is it accelerating or decelerating? And based on that, you're in different quadrants, and that means certain asset classes, certain sectors tend to outperform. So we do it. It's not that complicated. It does take some work. It does take some monitoring. It does take some tools, but that's the macro analysis. Then we use our ability to find the best opportunities within the sector to hold those names that are likely to outperform because of the quality of their business, valuation, growth, leadership, etc. So you should always have those core holdings, but you can trim and rotate your portfolio based on the macro setup. Now, let's keep things moving and drop in another fresh listener question now.
9: Dave from Ohio. I really appreciate the program. I'm calling in about VF Corp. The symbol is VFC. You've talked about it many times in the past, your thoughts about it, and if I should invest some more money into the stock. Be looking forward for your answer.
0: Looking at VF Corp., this is the lifestyle brand that owns, what do they own? Vans. They own JanSport. They own, what are all their brands? Yeah. Vans, North Face, Timberland, JanSport, Smartwool, Eastpak, etc. So good brands. Problem is, their business has been struggling for some time. Earnings were 210 in 2022. They took on a lot of debt. Earnings declined, but it's on the rise once again. Expect to be up 30% this year, 24% next year. So to $1.35. If they can achieve that, It's cheap. But they do have a lot of debt. $6 billion market cap, about $4 billion in debt. And so that $600 million in free cash flow is going towards right-sizing their balance sheet. So I think over the short term, that's a challenge, because I would like them to be buying back stock instead of paying down debt. They've done a good job of paying down the debt, going from a high of 7.8 million shares outstanding, or sorry, billion dollars in debt, now to 4.6. So I think you're getting there. The technicals are still pretty poor, but if you have a long-term viewpoint that, or a long-term hold mentality, I think it would be a good buy at this level. Now, the next and best stock, we look into the story. Global shipping under siege. How Hormuz, the Black Sea, and the Red Sea threaten to hit your investments. That story is for Monday, but for now, ready to take your calls at 888-99-CHART.
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11: With SRN News, I'm Ron Taylor. Police in Virginia have arrested a 19-year-old in connection with a shooting earlier today that left five people injured. No one died in the shooting, though one victim sustained critical injuries. Chesterfield County Police announced the arrest of Cameron Harris of Henrico, Virginia. They found him hiding in a closet on campus Saturday afternoon. He was not a student at the university. Indiana authorities say at least five people have died in storms across the state this week as first responders worked to rescue more people earlier today from rising waters in neighborhoods along the White River in Indianapolis. The state's been hammered over the past week by heavy rains, resulting in rivers cresting and new records set. Hurricane Lala formed earlier today on a path to make landfall on Hawaii's Big Island. The National Hurricane Center said Lala's maximum sustained winds increased to 75 miles per hour, making it a Category 1 hurricane. It was located about 65 miles south-southeast of South Point. This is SRN.
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0: Let's go talk about our main focus point on the day, and that is the soft labor reports. So let's review that and what that might mean for the broader Fed policy, the broader market, and the broader economy. So employers added jobs last month, the slowest pace in over a year. only 23,000. Actually, it was down 23,000 jobs. Excuse me. The average now for the last three months is at 20,000 jobs a month. That sounds very low, and it is. But private employers have added 30,000 jobs in July. Much better than the headline decline. That means that a lot of the decline in jobs was from government cutting local workforce, education, et cetera. That was the big drawdown. It was the local government education layoffs. Labor force participation slipped to 61.4. Fewer people entered or remained in the workforce. So the unemployment rate didn't really drop overall. Employers are still adding to construction jobs, healthcare, manufacturing, but leisure, hospitality, government, retail, trade, and financial activities were cut. So kind of a mixed bag there. But consumer spending, which is 2/3 of the economy, remains fairly robust. Johnson's Redbook weekly same-store sales was 8.7% year over year. 8.7% year over year increase, ending August 1st. So that's pretty up-to-date data. And Fiserv's point-of-sale measures, that was up 7% year over year in July. Average hourly earnings up 3.2%. That is less than the CPI at 3.5%. So real incomes remain in negative territory. But that's not stopping people from spending, mainly because the wealth effect. Asset prices are up. So despite hiring cooling a little bit, layoffs are still relatively low. The JOLTS data is okay. Job openings are okay. Quits are relatively steady. And employers are hiring still selectively. And if you go look at the Challenger Gray report, there's only about 33,000 planned job cuts in July. That's down 27% from June and 46% from July of last year. And announced hirings are increasing from a year earlier as well. So while the headline number looks bad, it isn't translating to real stress in the economy. As I said earlier, financials, and especially the banks, they continue to do fairly well. Financials are near the high of the year. A big part of it is long-term rates, while bad, they should be bad at some point for asset prices like real estate and equities. It's good for bank lending. And if you go look at the year-over-year change in bank lending, it's about 6.2% from commercial banks, which is good, solid. Now, it's flat over the past 6 months or so, but it's not rolling over in a material way. And a steeper yield curve means more dollars into the system. It usually means a weaker dollar, and that's part of this as well. Weaker dollar will make our goods more competitive. It loosens financial conditions overall. And it puts less pressure on the Fed to hike rates. And that's why you continue to see the odds of a rate hike come out of the long end of the curve. Now, still about two hikes expected between now and the end October of next year. But frankly, I don't see it. I think that this Governor Warsh, by being less communicative, which is what he said, we're going to give less forward guidance, we're going to allow the market to do its thing. That's one of the reasons why the long end of the curve continues to go up. He is actually probably going to push for a pause until there is reason to cut rates. I don't think he's actually going to hike rates. I think he's going to maybe unwind the balance sheet a little bit. He's going to allow the market to do the tightening for him by letting the long end of the curve go up. So to me, this is bearish for the dollar because, once again, gives more excuses for the Fed to remain on hold. Doesn't mean that the economy is rolling over. The economic data beyond this is not telling you that. And neither are the sectors in the economy or in the market. Usually there's a signal. You get the industrials, you get the transportation stocks, you get the financials rolling over. That's not happening. And with an 8% deficit to GDP ratio, we are in fiscal dominance. And that's why you continue to see, despite the issues with what's going on in the Middle East and higher oil prices, government spending that is being enabled by the bond market that's still relatively functional, that is driving nominal economic growth, thus higher earnings expectations, because there's a correlation between economic growth, nominal GDP growth, and earnings. So that is the summation of where we are in the economy as we head into the close to the end of summer. We're about a month left of summer. Our main focus point today concerns this story. Soft jobs report and the dollar's new direction, what it means for investors. A weaker than expected. Let's talk about the newsletter. I got confused here. Newsletter. Today, this week, we're going to look at forward guidance. That's what we're going to discuss in the KPP Insight section. In the stock section, we mentioned a diversified industrial company. In the portfolio management section, we discuss what an all-time high really means for investors, what it tells investors. In the consumer watch section, we look at what a 4% savings rate really looks like after taxes and inflation. And if you're interested in learning more, visit us at investtalk.com and subscribe, and the newsletter will come to your inbox every Saturday. 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This question came in this morning on 888-99-CHART.
10: Hi, Justin and Luke. I am calling with a question pertaining to Otis. We inherited some Otis stock several years ago, back in 2017, and just trying to see if we should continue to hold it or at this point divest ourselves of it. It's been up and down, but generally flat. And although it pays a reasonable dividend, it's not compelling enough for us to continue to hold on to it unless there's some upside. So wanted to get your thoughts on that. If you would respond to this question on your show, that would be great. And we'll listen actively. Bye.
0: Looking at Otis Worldwide, this is one of the largest producers of elevators and escalators, mainly in malls, office buildings, etc. One of the issues, I think, of late is that construction spending is up overall, but that's mainly because it's going into data centers, not commercial buildings, not new retail outlets. How many escalators and elevators do you think there are in a data center? Probably not very many. And if there are, they're not used very often, because a big part of their business is services, servicing these elevators and escalators. Now, it's still a good business. Return on invested capital is 51, which is a very good number. Free cash flow is $1.7 billion. Let me look at its trend. That is near an all-time high. That's a good thing. I wouldn't pay too much attention to the dividend. It's good, but that's not really what they're doing with their cash flow. I'd imagine they're probably buying back shares. Let me pull this up here. Yeah, they have a decent amount of debt, about $9 billion in net debt and a $27 billion markup. That's fine, but they've been buying back shares pretty aggressively since 2020. 433 million shares outstanding back then at the end of that, 2020. Now we're at 380 million. So nice, consistent reinvesting or buying back of the shares from that cash flow. I like that. I like the business overall. What I don't like is the stock trend. I don't like the earnings expectations. Only 1% increase this year, 12% increase next year, but those estimates continue to come down. So it's a very slow growth business in this environment. Last quarter, earnings were down 4% year over year. So I think it's cheap. I will say that. I'd have to look at the rest of your portfolio. I do think it's a good business. I don't expect it to turn around in the short term because the technicals are relatively poor, but it is cheap and it's still a good business. But I want to see kind of the whole picture and what percentage of your total liquid assets this is. I'd want this to be less than 5% of your liquid assets. So at the bare minimum, you probably want to get it down to that level and maybe even lower. But that depends on your total exposure within the industrial space. Now, on Fridays, we generally make time to fit in a quick rundown of some key benchmarks. The 2-year Treasury yield, 4.16. Last week was at 4.2, so down just a tad. So the market pulling out some odds of rate hikes between now and year end. 10-year Treasury yield, 4.69%. Last week was 4.65. You see that yield curve steepening, falling on the short end, rising on the long end. Good for banks, good for economic growth, bad for market multiples generally. Gold is priced at $43.74 an ounce, up $20 from last week. Silver, $64.68 an ounce, up $1.03 from last week. Oil, $82.42 a barrel, WTI. That's a $4.11 increase from last week. Obviously, continued Middle East tensions are driving prices higher, and I think that will probably sustain, as I've said, for a number of months now through the midterms. Gasoline prices, $4.07, 3-cent increase from last week. Here in California, we're paying $5.57 a gallon, but down 3 cents from last week. Out in Florida, it's probably pretty humid out there, but prices for gas are much lower, $3.92 a gallon. Now let's go answer another voicemail question now.
16: Hello, good day, Luke and Justin. Long time listener here from the Midwest. Love the show. Thank you guys for everything you do. I have a question here I'd like your advice on, please. Trying to complete out another holding for my healthcare side of my portfolio, and I'm looking at J&J, Johnson & Johnson. Then I also was looking at AZN, AstraZeneca, which I know you guys speak highly of. And I wasn't sure which of those, I guess, to make up my mind about or which one you thought might be better. But then I came across VHT, ETF fund that holds all healthcare stocks in different companies. And I was wondering your advice on this. Would that be maybe my best choice to select? That ETF has been going up very nicely, pays a little dividend, but it has all the stocks I mentioned in its holdings. I was wondering if that might be the best choice for me to make, and I wouldn't have to worry about it, and I'd hold a lot of the medical sector and be good to go. I'll be listening on the show for your advice. Thank you very much. Have a good day.
0: All right, looking at VHT, and this is the Vanguard Health Care ETF. And if you want broad-based exposure, this is fine. You're going to pay only, let's see, 9 basis points, so pretty low expense ratio. 423 different names in here, but you're heavily weighted towards Eli Lilly. That's 14% of the portfolio. But then Johnson and Johnson is right around 9, AbbVie around 6.5, United Health around 5.5. Let's see. When do we get to AstraZeneca? It kind of depends on what you want. Do you want just simple exposure? This is a good way to get it. If you really like a particular name, like we really like AstraZeneca and its business and its growth, and its valuation, its profitability, et cetera. That's why we own it. We also like a bit of foreign exposure. But that brings more individual risk. So I think it also depends on what percentage of your portfolio you're trying to get in healthcare. If it's 8, 10%, something like that, that's when you probably want something that's broad-based exposure, as opposed to one name like an AstraZeneca or even a Johnson and Johnson. So I think for you, probably the simple answer is just buy VHT. Now, this is InvestTalk. I'm Justin Klein. We have one goal here each and every weekday is to help you achieve your own version of financial freedom. And our work continues after this final break. So get your questions in right now at 888-99-CHART.
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0: Now, from time to time, we receive questions submitted via our website, and here's one that came in today. It says, could you please analyze Boston Scientific? BSX is the symbol. I would greatly appreciate it. So despite what our previous caller said, that healthcare stocks had been doing really well, they all aren't, because Boston Scientific is down considerably, down 52% from its 52-week high, even though it has bounced recently from a low around 43 to around 52 right now. But this is the perfect example of a name where it was growing nicely, made 96 cents in 2020, and that increased all the way up to $3.06 last year, up 22% earnings growth. But this year, earnings growth is only up 6 or 8, and revenue growth up 6. And next year, expectation is for earnings growth 4, as well as revenue growth at 4. Whenever you see growth decelerate dramatically, you get this multiple contraction. So that's the positive here. This isn't down because of the business struggling. It's just slowing. And I'm okay with that. Now, if I go look at the numbers, still $75 billion market cap. It is back to kind of where it broke out in 2023 or in this 50 range. And so it's, from the technical perspective, this is pretty good. $3.6 billion market cap. Sorry, free cash flow, $75 billion market cap. Enterprise valued EBIT around 13. Let me see where this normally trades. Kind of pre, I mean, it's actually pretty cheap all time, because what it looks like is, despite earnings growth slowing, free cash flow is near an all-time high. So where's the beef here? I actually kind of like this. And for everyone else out there, Boston Scientific, they develop, manufacture, and market cardiology, endoscope, intervention, urology. Could this be a GLP-1 casualty? Potentially, right? People losing weight, having less heart attacks, heart issues, etc. That's certainly possible, but that is not reflecting in the cash flow of the business. It's still very good. So I kind of like it. Let me give Boston Scientific a thumbs up. Now let's talk about how much money you need to make you happy. Now this can inform your investment choices. So there's an old adage about rolling a dice. If you roll a dice, whatever a number it comes up, you'll earn that number, that amount of dollars, right? Now, if you do that over a long period of time, the average amount you'll get is $3.50 per roll. Just simple math. You do that 10,000 times, you could pay $3 every time you roll. You do it 10,000 times, you're almost guaranteed to come out ahead by about $5,000 because of the law of large numbers. But if you do that once, let's say you pay $30,000, and whatever number you get that times 10,000. Well, maybe you're not going to make that roll, because you could just roll a one or a two, and now you're out $10,000 or $20,000. Even though the expected return on that roll is $5,000. So that is something that can inform your ability to take risks. And it also tells you a lot about the marginal gain from every dollar you make. Marginal happiness, excuse me, from an additional dollar you make. If you're poor, you get $1 million. That's life-changing. If you already have $1 million, you get another million. That's really nice, but it's not changing your life dramatically. So that's the same thing that we said about the investment world. When you're really happy, really happy, it makes more sense to take some risk off the table, because making another 10, 15, 20%, that's great, but losing another 30, 40% from a very happy place can be very detrimental to your financial situation as well as your psyche. So, and your happiness. So make sure you're really happy, it's okay to take some chips off the table. Now, I'm Justin Klein, reminding you about KAPP Financial's parallel investing. 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
11: News this hour from Town Hall. I'm Ron Taylor. There's an update on the investigation into the shooting deaths of six people in Michigan yesterday.
22: Police in Michigan have not said how the dots connect in Friday's shooting deaths of a teenage boy and four adults. Police were called to a home Friday morning in Missaukee County, where they say they found the bodies of a man, a woman, and a 16-year-old boy. State police say at a second home, the body of a man was found. They say the suspected shooter, 39-year-old Chad Hickman, was found dead in the woods, and alongside him was the body of another woman. Court records show that Hickman was convicted in 2024 of misdemeanor fourth-degree child abuse. The same court tossed out felony assault and criminal sexual conduct charges. I'm Donna Water.
11: New York City Mayor Zoran Mondani is backing a measure that critics say could hit consumers right in the wallet.
23: Mayor Mamdani supports the so-called Delivery Protection Act, which would force Amazon to directly hire delivery drivers and warehouse workers now employed through independent contractors. Opponents say the move would wipe out small delivery businesses, boost Amazon's labor cost, and drive up prices. One study estimates the average household could pay hundreds more each year, while unions stand to gain. Critics call it another socialist policy, making life less affordable for New Yorkers. Ken Lorman reporting.
11: Indiana authorities say at least five people have died in storms across the state this week as first responders worked to rescue more people today from rising waters in neighborhoods along the White River in Indianapolis. The state has been hammered over the past week by heavy rains, resulting in rivers cresting and new records being set. Hurricane Lala forming earlier today on a path to make landfall on Hawaii's Big Island. The National Hurricane Center says Lala's maximum sustained winds increased to 75 miles per hour, thus making it a Category 1 hurricane earlier today. News and analysis at townhall.com.
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11: Iran has called on the U.S. to accept defeat, while President Trump blasted Iran as evil and urged Americans to brace for continued high fuel prices. The president said the impact of the Iran war on oil prices is a necessary evil.
25: So, for you to pay a tiny little bit more for your gasoline, just remember, you're doing it so that a very evil country cannot have... A country, really, it's the number one state sponsor of terror in the world. We don't want to have them have a nuclear weapon. So remember that when you have to pay a little bit more, you're at $4. It's okay. I mean, it's I'll never apologize. I did the right thing.
11: President Trump made his remarks Friday at a police academy in Nassau County, New York. Americans unexpectedly cut their spending last month by the biggest drop since May of last year, raising doubts about the resiliency of consumers who've been kept spending and powering the economy despite the rising costs of daily expenses. More at townhall.com. New numbers are delivering a reality check to the media's crime narrative.
10: Data from 67 major police departments shows violent crime fell sharply in 2025. The Major Cities Chiefs Association reports homicides dropped about 19%, robberies fell roughly 20%, and aggravated assaults declined nearly 10%. A separate mid-year analysis of major U.S. cities found homicide rates down 17%, with hundreds fewer killings than a year earlier. Conservative analysts say the numbers prove that enforcing the law and supporting police works, while undercutting claims that America is becoming less safe. Richard Boyd reporting.
11: Dangerous heat grips the South and Central Plains this weekend, among other areas. Triple-digit temperatures and record highs possible. Residents are urged to stay as cool as they can and stay hydrated. More on these stories at townhall.com. I'm Ron Taylor.
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27: 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I'm Eric G. Thanks for joining me today. Well, this is part two of our myths that are all about your home, the stuff that you see on the interweb, and of course, the stuff that you see out there that maybe it's on Instagram, it's a new product, and you're like, ah, does that work? We've got some of those answers today, but first I wanted to give just a little update. John Dudley, down in Columbia, is fine. We lost track of him this last week for a couple days because of the big earthquake down there, but he is good, not a problem, survived that down there, so I expect him to be back on the show next week. Well, today we're talking here about those myths around your home, and in our Hour 2 episode here, first off, we're going to talk about systems and construction myths, and this is a big one here because there are so many things out there that I see being done wrong. Maybe it's not, somebody hasn't learned that there's a new way of doing it, and maybe it was great in 1982, but it's not now. And one of those is drywall is fine behind bathroom tile if it's sealed well. I still see people out there on social media putting up green board drywall, which is the water resistant. It is by no means waterproof. Water resistant drywall, and then putting a tile surround around it or something like that, and hoping that's going to last. You might have got away with that in 1982, but these days, guys, it's just not the thing. Right now, you want to be using something that's going to be way more waterproof. And if you've got to put that in there, just go ahead and go with one of the foam board solutions out there that they have that are much more durable, that are waterproof. That you're not, think about it, you're not depending on that thin layer of paper to hold everything up. And if you think about it, you've got a water resistant. It's a big difference. It's like a jacket. If you wear a waterproof jacket out in the rain, you're probably not going to get soaked if you got a good one. But if you wear a water-resistant one, yeah, if it's more than just a quick little shower, you're soaked. It's coming through the seams. It's doing whatever. Same thing with drywall. When you're putting a water-resistant drywall in there, you have a compressed gypsum core. And all you're doing is adhering to that thin sheet of paper that's on there. It worked back then. We tore them out. We replaced them. It just, there's so many better ways of doing this. So that has been out for a number of years now. I do not believe that there's any application that you should be using that in a shower. It's great for maybe doing the rest of the bathroom in if you want to make sure and keep it more water resistant in there. But yeah, use one of the many different systems out there, whether it's Ardex, whether it's Weedy, whether it's Sluder. There's a ton of different brands out there. Use one of those. Use the same material start to finish. I quit using the Hardy Backer years ago on any of my projects because I've just had too many problems with it. We've had Hardy Backer that went on, if you're especially on older homes where you've got a little bit of flex in the floor. I've had so many bathroom floors get torn up over the years because there's a little bit of flex and the tile bonded great to the Hardy, but the Hardy is the weak point and it breaks apart. Now you've got a problem. So not bashing Hardy here, but I've gotten away from that and gotten into using better systems that are going to hold up a lot better. And so that's the thing. So drywall just isn't designed to handle sustained moisture exposure behind the tile. So it's going to absorb moisture. It's going to break down. You're going to get mold growth and you're going to have hidden tile problems behind the wall. And by the time the tile pops out, usually you're reframing. You've got drywall work on the other side. It just doesn't work well. So stick with one of the new waterproof membrane systems and you're going to be good for go. You're just going to be golden at that point. The next one here is inside of a house. If you walk around, and this is something that I reported on here, oh, probably 18 months ago when I walked into my local Lowe's store, and I'm not just trashing Lowe's. This is a lumber problem everywhere. I walked in there and there was absolute insane mold across everything. There was mold on every single 2x4, 2x6, 2x10, and it looked fuzzy. Here's the thing. When you take that and build your house with it, it's going to cause problems. That is an instant health hazard. And you'll have people say, oh, it'll be fine once it dries out. Problem is once you get humidity over 60% in the home, if you're not watching that humidity, especially in a wall cavity, now you've got mold growing again. Did you kill it? What did you use to kill it? And here's where it gets interesting. One of the biggest myths in home improvement is cleaning mold with bleach kills it for good. Bleach will only work on a very hard, non-porous surface. So if you had mold that was on a Formica countertop, that's going to probably work okay. Drywall, that's going to soak in. That's porous, not going to work. And the problem is on lumber, the same thing. So you've got these issues, and then you've got all the chlorine gas that's coming off of that as well. So you've got all the stuff that's coming off of that. So it's just a no-go for me. Take the bleach, toss it away. It will kill that surface, but the problem is, what does bleach have in it? It's got lots of water. So when the bleach off gases and you have water left, well, that water feeds more mold growth. So it's just not going to penetrate. So it's just not going to work. So you're not going to get down to the roots of the mold, which is where the problem is. And the other problem you can have too is if you don't know what mold you're treating, you can be putting that on there and it could be releasing toxins, which could make you sick. You just don't know what's going to happen. So it's just the wrong chemical to use for this. There's a lot of other great ones out there. You can get a hold of your local mold remediation company and get some of their stuff. You'll see Concrobium out there. There's a lot of different products out there. And my theory is if you've got mold, then you want to kill it. Then you want to seal it and treat it so it doesn't come back. And that's really the key, because if you've got it on lumber or something that's not a finished product and you want to, and that's what we did at the Cannon Beach House, guys. That was one of the biggest things we did there, because what happened was is we had mold everywhere. I had 2x6s that looked like oatmeal that was wet. I mean, it was bad. So we went through, killed all the mold, and then primed everything with a mold killing primer and preventative primer. So it was sealed up. So we didn't have it coming back out again. And that's another key when you're working with stuff like that is to stop it from coming back again, and especially on the coast where you can be months of humidity over 60% outside and in an attic or crawl space, that could be an issue. So we went through and just made sure that one, we killed everything. We removed any of the mold stuff out there. But if there was any just kind of light duty stuff, don't use the bleach. We went in, killed it right, and then sealed it up. And that's kind of the first key to doing this, is to make sure you get it once and get it gone.

0: almost like a lime paint where it goes in there and just keeps that from growing. And now you've got a product for years that's going to prevent mold growth, even if you're in a bad situation where the high humidity and stuff, it's not going to let it grow there. And so for me, I think that's the best product to use. Don't just go, oh, I bought the whatever brand off the home improvement store and I painted over the top of it. That might not kill it. The secret here is just to let each product do its thing, then the top coat for the preventative, and you're good to go. And that's going to leave a much healthier house. And if you're worried about mold and stuff like that, you can do a lot of different tests and stuff out there that will really help you out. All right, when we come back, we've got a big one here. 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Around the House, we'll be right back after these important messages. Don't go anywhere.
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1: 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And you are listening to
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2: 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And this is a big one. 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And it's interesting because there are so many things that people do out there and they think it's perfect and it's so flawed. And my favorite bad idea right now are these things that are back. This came out years ago and now it's back again. And you're seeing this with products coming out of China. You're seeing stuff where companies are either having their ideas stolen or it's just stuff that was never a good idea and it's coming back again. 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And it's so dangerous. Essential oils can be flammable. And undiluted oil residue building up in your ductwork near blower motors or heating elements is a severe fire risk. HVAC systems aren't designed to handle oil buildup at all. And so you could really ruin this. And then how are you going to clean those ducts out? If you've got oil sticking to the inside of your ducts, what happens when the little micro dust particles that make it through your HVAC filter, they're going to stick to those ducts on the inside. So you're going to imagine this, another coat of oil, little coat of dust, another coat of oil. Reason why K&N racing filters out there for automotive uses oil because it attracts dirt. And those are those reusable air filters that you use on racing vehicles. They're horrible for regular vehicles, but for racing engines that just need airflow, they're going to be rebuilding the motor. You're not worried about all the dust. You're just trying to keep the big rocks from coming into your engine. That's what they use these for. Oil is great for that. Problem is the oil just attracts the dust inside. So one, you could have a fire hazard, and some of these things are pretty toxic to breathe. So that can be a big one. So do not ever do that. Really, all you're doing is setting up a vaping setup for your entire home, because whatever liquid's in that canister, it's going to end up smack dab in the middle of your lungs. So you've got an unhealthy situation, you've got a dirty situation, and you've got a potential fire risk. Horrible idea. They keep showing up on my Instagram feed, and just be careful. The next one here, spray foam is always the best insulation. That is far from the truth. And I think, and I tell you what, guys, this is one of those things that could be our next health hazard down the road. And I don't know. I want to see the science on this when it's all said and done. Spray foam is not a universal upgrade over other insulation types, regardless of the application. I have seen more damage done by using the wrong spray foam, by creating layers of areas that can't breathe. So you're making a mold sandwich. If you've got a vapor barrier and you have wood and you have another vapor barrier, that traps any moisture. So if you get a roof leak, for instance, and you spray foamed your ceiling, you might not ever see that leak show through. But oh my gosh, that ceiling joist, the plywood or OSB, just rotting away, and you won't know until you have some structural issues. Spray foam can be wrong. It can be an expensive choice in the wrong application. Now, I do see things where I think spray foam makes some sense. If you're looking at a metal building, a shop building that you want to do, that you're not living inside, but you want to create a insulation that will work, I think that's great. I think up against some concrete, it could make some sense, depending on what you got going on. I would much rather use a product like Rockwool or any one of those type of mineral wool t- type insulations than I would spray foam. Plus, you've got flammability issues that can be a problem. You've got all these other things if you have a house fire. So just be really careful, guys. That is not the universal fix-all. All right, the next one up here. The bigger the AC furnace, the better the comfort. You can go too big, and this happens all the time. And one of the first warning signs of this is your AC's cranking and you still have high humidity in your house. If your AC is so powerful that it only runs for a few minutes and shuts off, and then runs for a few minutes and shuts off, and it's doing what they call short cycling, this means it doesn't have a chance to remove that humidity inside the home. That can, one, cost you a ton of electricity, create a fairly dangerous situation with high moisture, which means you could have mold, mildew, and everything else going on, dust mites, all the stuff that happens there. And three, it's hard on the machine to be starting and stopping. It's not great for it. So take the time, work with a professional. If you have somebody come out that is replacing your HVAC system and they just look at the unit that you got in there before and goes, oh, it's a 2-ton, let's put a 2-ton back in there. Slow your roll. I want to see somebody do the heat load calculations to take a look and see what needs to be done. Because really, an AC unit is designed to take your temperature down in the home a maximum of 30 degrees. So these are things that you kind of need to work with in your home here in the United States. So take the time, design it out right, and make sure you can get it. We've talked about tricks and tips to get it even cooler, but you want the system to be running without really running it too hard. And running it too hard can be just shutting it off and on. So you want to make sure the properly sized unit will always win the race. And why pay more for something that's going to not work as well? So that's a big one. Next one up, closing vents in unused rooms saves energy. This is not the DIY trick you think it is. Most residential systems are not designed for that. Closing vents increases duct pressure, which can strain the system, cause air leaks, and actually reduce efficiency rather than improve it. Now, here's the thing. There's a big asterisk on this. If you have a higher-end system, in theory, that has multiple speed fans and can self-adjust, like some of the Carrier systems out there, like I had an Infinity system that you can put it into manual setup mode, it'll automatically basically set up with the duct pressure and optimize itself. In theory, you could close rooms off that you're not using, reset that up, have your HVAC technician reset that up and go back at it. And it would basically figure out and go, wow, that's too much pressure. We need to do it, dial this back. But guess what? That's still inside the insulated envelope and those interior walls probably aren't insulated. So after all that, you're probably still not saving money. When we come back after these important messages, we're going to talk about one more. Should you cover your outdoor AC condenser unit and make it look pretty? We'll talk about that just as soon as Around the House returns. Don't change that dial.
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9: With SRN News, I'm Ron Taylor. Hurricane Lala forming earlier today on a path to make landfall on Hawaii's Big Island. The National Hurricane Center says the maximum sustained winds of Lala increased to 75 miles per hour, making it a Category 1 hurricane. It was located about 65 miles south-southeast of South Point on a forecast track that would take its center over or near the island's southern end into tomorrow. Indiana authorities say at least five people have died in storms across the state this week as first responders work to rescue more people Saturday from rising waters. In the neighborhoods along the White River in Indianapolis, the state has been hammered over the past week by heavy rains, resulting in rivers cresting and setting new records. A powerful magnitude 7.7 earthquake has struck off Indonesia's coast, killing at least 47 and causing widespread panic. The quake early Saturday caused buildings to collapse and injured dozens in its wake. This is SRN News.
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2: 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We've been talking about all those home myths around your house, and the last one here is a big one. And again, this is one of those I keep seeing on Instagram, and it just drives me insane. And it covers your outside a condenser unit, kind of where that compressor is outside. And I am seeing all of these people, influencers and all of that, trying to sell you covers to go over your unit outside. I tell you what, if you want to damage your unit, if you want to burn it up, or if you want to pay way more for your power bill to run that, do this wrong. And I guarantee you, that's going to be expensive. So here's what happens. People go, oh, I'm tired of hearing that. I want to put a nice little cover around it. I want to put a cover over the top. I want to put a window screen over the top of it. Guess what? You could be creating a problem where you are voiding your warranty. You're making it so it's less efficient. And more importantly, you could just burn the thing up. AC condensers, compressors, they rely heavily on airflow. And if you're going to put a cover around it, you should be talking to your HVAC professional who is a dealer for that brand. If it's a Bryant unit, it's a Bryant dealer. If it's a Carrier unit, it's a Carrier. If it's a Trane, where I'm going here. Many of these units want 2 foot, 3 foot before you put in some kind of structure around it. So it's going to be big. You want good airflow. You want to have this stuff around there. You need to have the bushes back. Because here's what happens. That's where the heat is transferring from inside the house to the outside. And then when that goes back in, that is now going to be pulling the heat back out of the house and throwing it back outside. So airflow is king. And if you put a cover around it that's 12 inches around each side of it and goes over the top, that's going to cost you more money. I just about guarantee it. And you're going to burn the thing up most likely. So you need to have, I would say, 3 feet around it is probably a safe distance. But there is so much air that is coming up from that, up the top where the fan is, because it's drawing air through that and up. So if you put a cover 2 feet over the top of that, you're now holding that heat into the unit. So most AC companies recommend at least 5 feet above that before you can put a cover. And the same problem is if you put a screen over the top of that to keep debris out of it. There is a reason why they have a fan shroud over the top of it to keep hands and stuff from getting in there. But that is designed for the maximum airflow. As soon as you put a piece of window screen or mesh over the top of that, guess what? You got a problem. You are now reducing that airflow, which means that has to work harder, which means that's more power, and you're going to reduce the lifespan of that unit. So don't put everything over the top. If you need to trim back trees, bushes, to keep stuff from falling into it, do it. Because what's going to happen here is this is going to get expensive. And today's stuff, if you've got an older system, this could cost you $20,000 by putting a crazy cover, because a lot of these older systems, they don't make the parts or the Freon for it. And so you can't get a new one without putting an entire new system in. So do not put one of these covers on it unless it's authorized by your service professional that's been taking care of your unit. You're way better off dealing with it. If you need to have it moved to the other side of the house where you're not seeing it, make it go away someplace, but make sure it's in a place it can breathe and you'll be good to go. Because you want that transferring that heat away from it to get it out in the air so you can keep your house cool. So don't put the covers on, guys. Let that go. It's a waste of money and it's going to cost you more in the long run. So that's a big one right there. That's my little rant of the day there with that one. So the other thing I wanted to talk about here is roofing materials. All roofing materials last about the same. And treating roofing material choice, dealing with the durability, is probably not the best decision. Lifespan varies a lot by material and climate exposure. Asphalt shingles, metal, tile, synthetics have a very different real-world durability. And regional stress can be big. Like here where I'm at on the wet side of the Pacific Northwest. I'm over on the western side of the Oregon, and our biggest thing that we have here is moss and dirt. We'll get moss on there. You really have to deal with that with any kind of an asphalt shingle. Metal, it'll rust. That has a problem where it'll bake the finish off in the summertime, and then all of a sudden it starts to get there, and then you're replacing the roof. There's a lot of great new roofing products out there, but you need to figure out the one. I probably wouldn't do a metal roof in a place you get big hail because you're going to see those little dents. But they do make great asphalt shingles. They do make metal ones that have a coating on them that are much stronger, that snap together. There are a lot of different materials, and you want to make sure that you're getting the right one for your climate. And here's my trick when you're hiring a roofing contractor. Make sure and hire the one. Let's say that, for example, you found an Owens Corning shingle that you like. Maybe it's Malarkey or one of the brands that you see out there. Go to their website, find one of their authorized trained dealers and work with them. That way you don't have, if you have an installation problem, they'll work with you most of the time. They'll support you because they've been trained. When you just hire the roofer and they're not on there, that can be an issue if it's not installed correctly. So I like to find the factory trained people because it's just going to be a better deal. All right, the next one here outside, pavers versus poured concrete. Poured concrete is always cheaper in the long term. That's the assumption that we're seeing on a concrete patio or driveway is more economical over time than pavers. So poured concrete often has a lower upfront cost, but can be more expensive over its life. Full surface repair or replacement when it cracks versus pavers, which can be repaired section by section. So if you've got a great prep work and they come in, it's got the right base, they've compacted it, they've done all the cuts, they used a high strength concrete mix, That can last you a long time depending on your climate. But those pavers can be repaired if you get an area that all of a sudden started to sink or you got an issue. That can come in and take care of it. So don't just do the upfront costs on these when you're figuring it out. Look at the long term. If you've got pavers that are lasting twice as long as what a poured concrete driveway in your area is, take a look at that. That could be interesting, especially if you're DIYing it. So pay attention to that one. Now, the next one here is a big one, and we'll probably run into the next segment with this one. Old growth lumber is always better than new growth. This is the timeless meme that you see out there where they're comparing two different wood species of wood. You've got this really tight grain old growth fir compared to a hemlock tree that was grown complete, or fir that was completely different. And you'll see them comparing two species. One is a full 2 inches by 4 inches. The other one is inch and a half by 3.5. You get my drift on this. Guess what, guys? Old growth, new growth is not part of an engineering table when they built the house. It's not. It's by wood species. So whatever wood species you're building with, that has its load calculations for beams, for anything structural. But modern framing lumber is graded and engineered to controlled standards. So engineered products like I-joists, glue lams, LVLs, routinely outperform solid old growth timber for structural spans and consistency. When we come back, we're going to talk a little bit more about this because I want to dive into this and get you a little more information. So the next time that you just kind of shake your head and go, come on, guys, we're doing this again. We'll talk more about this just as soon as Around the House returns. If you want to find out more about us, head over to aroundthehouseonline.com and make sure you follow us on social media. We've got all our channels out there. We've got Around the House Nation, which is our Facebook group that's private. And then, of course, we've got our two YouTube channels, and you can check it out right there. Around the House, we'll be right back after these important messages. Don't change that dial.
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2: 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I'm Eric G. Thanks for joining me today. If you're just joining us, we've been talking about those myths, the ones we see or hear about our home that's the best way to do this, or here's a new product, and we try to tackle this stuff to really help you out with the right information, because there's a ton of people out there, including some influencers out there, that are really giving bad advice that I want to make sure that we can tackle to get you the right information so you can make the right choices for your home or your future home. Well, we're going to kind of lightning around this last segment here of the show so we can make sure and get as many as we can in here. Now, here's one of them that I think is really important. New construction homes don't need an independent inspection since the city has already inspected everything. That is completely busted. Here's why. So my girlfriend, Elisa, her son and fiance just bought a house and brand new construction, major builder in a development. And so I went through and did a top to bottom inspection on this thing. We tested everything. We looked at it and I had 5 pages of punch list, and it was little things, but there were some big things as well. There was a wall that was framed a little sketchily, had a lot of wave in it, more so than you needed. It was a half inch, let's put it. A little bit more, maybe. And it was just where they had framed it, and there was basically a wave in that wall. Didn't see it inside, but you could really see it outside with the lap siding out there. I gave that list to them. We had a meeting yesterday on this, and they went, "We're going to do our best to take care of that." Now, I know they're not going to rip it down to the studs, pull up the carpet. The house is done. It's closing here in 2 weeks. But if they can get the outside so it looks better and there's not just this big wave down the side, if they can take that siding off, shim things out, make it look a lot better, I'm okay with that. I'm not going to get them to reframe that whole wall. The exterior second floor of the house isn't going to happen. So you have to make some consequences and go, what's that going to take? Okay, let's make it look better structurally. Not really a problem, but I tell you what, I got to give hats off to these guys because they looked at the whole list and went, yep, we got to take care of it. Now, building code for you out there that haven't gone through this process is the D minus of school grades. Yeah, MET code. Mom and dad, when you were a kid, or your parental unit, hey, I passed the class. And they're like, in my household, a D minus is not passing. You just barely didn't fail. Building code should be beyond that. Building code is health, safety, and welfare. But they can have the lowest quality build and still meet building code. So my recommendation for you guys out there that are having a house built or you're buying one that's been done, make sure you have an inspection done at certain times. I want to have a pre-drywall inspection. Because if there would have been one at this time, they didn't see this house before it, so they weren't there for that, you would have caught that at that point. And so there were a lot of different things that could have been caught, been easier to fix. And I caught a lot of stuff. Crawl space was a mess. There was doors didn't get painted on the top and the bottoms. There's a lot of things like that, but they're taking care of it. They're going to have, in a week, they're going to have people crawling over that house and getting it taken care of. So make sure you get that pre-inspection done for your new house builds out there. Whether it's a spec house and it's an entry-level home or a custom one, have your inspector go through it. It'll save time and money and protect your investment every single time. So other myths that we have out there, ceiling fans cool down a room. Well, ceiling fan doesn't really cool the room's temperature. It does create a wind chill effect on your skin that makes you feel cooler. No one there to feel the airflow. Now, it will mix the air up if you've got tall ceilings. You can have a 10 degree temperature difference in a tall ceiling between the bottom and the top. I see this all the time in my shop because I've got a temperature sensor up by the ceiling so I can kind of see what the temperature is in there. You can get 10 degrees difference there. But really, it's not going to save you any money. So turn off those fans unless you're just mixing the air up so it goes into the air intake a little bit better. It's not going to save you money or keep your house cooler. Now, the next one here is foundation cracks always mean a serious structural problem. Now, concrete's designed, it's always going to crack at some point. But hairline cracks from normal concrete curing and settling are extremely common and almost always cosmetic. What matters is the crack's width, direction, and whether it's growing. That's where a good foundation contractor looks at the pattern, not the presence. And you want to make sure and bring in a structural engineer before you get quotes to fix it so they can tell you the most cost-effective and easiest solution versus somebody selling you something that is snake oil. So always talk to that basically engineer first and then get your quotes so you know the process. That way you're getting a quote for everything for the same process and you can actually look at what the price is. So that's another one. Another big one here, you should crack a window in winter to let your house breathe and control humidity. That one's busted. This wastes heating energy without actually solving ventilation or moisture problems correctly. Most modern homes, depending on building code in your area, are better served by proper mechanical ventilation, like an HRV or an ERV system that manages air exchanges without dumping conditioned air outside. So that's a big one right there. That one can add up really quickly. So unless you've got a existing problem, that's probably not going to work for you. Now, another one that I saw that someone shared with me, metal roofs attract lightning. Why it's busted. Metal isn't a lightning magnet. Strikes are driven by a structure's height and location, not the roofing material. If lightning does hit a metal roof, it's actually safer than most alternatives because the metal is non-combustible and conducts the strike away rather than igniting. If you have a lightning area that you're living in, this is where you probably want to put a defense system in there, where they'll come in, put different posts up to conduct electricity to get it down to ground. There are systems designed for that, and that works really good. Guys, I didn't really finish the conversation that we were having here in the last segment about old growth lumber always being stronger and better than new growth. So this is a big one right here. I wanted to just kind of touch on this for a minute. Don't get into the hype of old growth versus new growth. I like having for structural wood. If you're looking at it right now, I don't want to be cutting down old growth forests because of this myth. We are sustainably farming trees out there, and we are making sure that's going into designed and engineered structures. So unless you're working on an old house where you need to be using old growth lumber, where you're like, hey, I need to put this back in and I want it to be similar and you're going to go find some reclaimed wood, that's a whole other story. But really, I would be worried more about what's going into the house, not the strength of the lumber, because your house is engineered for that. So ignore how many rings it has. That is worthless information for house construction. Now, what you're seeing is the new changes for this is you're seeing home builders, remodelers using 2x4s that look much more like structural strand or like OSB, but stranded lumber where it's made so it's perfectly straight and won't warp. You'll see this being used in bathroom walls where there's a shower, a kitchen where you've got cabinetry and tile and things like that. You're seeing this not so much built in the entire house, but that is happening. You're seeing the structural lumber be built that way. The next thing you're seeing is with building code, we're seeing lumber that there is a new stud that's on the market because we're going to have to put continuous insulation on the outside of the house, outside of those studs, because those studs will send heat through those. They will conduct that heat through the wall. So what you want is you need a thermal break in that. So you're seeing studs that are made like a 2x6, where they take out the center third of that and they put foam in there. So that way you've got a R19 stud, basically, instead of having to put another inch and a half or 2 inches of rock wool panels or other foam material on the outside of the building. So that's the direction we're going. And these are things that you can really pay attention to with the new technology going into building. You're going to see major changes on how the outside of a house is framed up, coming up here in certain areas and going across the country. So these are new building codes that we're going to see, and it is going to add more price to a house, unfortunately. But it is going to give it better insulating properties that'll be more efficient. But I don't know if that's going to solve anything or make things worse. I think it'll probably make things worse in the affordability, but it will give you a better heating and cooling bill in the summer and in the wintertime. All right, guys, if you want to find out more about us, head to aroundthehouseonline.com. You can find me there. If you don't like some of my myths, send me a note. If one of them was surprising or you've got your own, either hit us up on social media. Thanks for tuning into the Around the House show. If you're listening on the radio, check the podcast because we do a midweek special every Wednesday morning that airs across the network. I'm Eric G. Thanks for tuning in to Around the House. We'll see you next time.

0: Good morning, guys. I just want to warn you, traffic is tough out there.
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9: News this hour from Town Hall. I'm Ron Taylor. The ongoing war with Iran is pushing U.S. aircraft carriers to their operational limits.
10: The Western Pacific Ocean will be without one key U.S. warship, at least for now. The USS George Washington is leaving the Pacific and is expected to replace the USS Abraham Lincoln in the Middle East. The Lincoln has spent a record of more than 240 uninterrupted days at sea, and there are growing concerns about sailors' mental health and supply shortages. Brian Clark, a defense analyst at the Hudson Institute, says no U.S. warship presence in the Pacific gives China another opportunity to show its strength in its desire to seize the self-governing island of Taiwan. I'm Donna Warder.
9: President Trump is praising gains in his crime crackdown across the country as the FBI releases statistics from last year.
11: The 2025 annual FBI crime report shows violent crime is down more than 9%, murder and robbery down more than 18%, and rape down more than 7% across the country. President Trump at an event celebrating law enforcement on Friday in Nassau County, Long Island.
12: Let's say they don't have good leadership, like Chicago has very bad leadership, but we have the numbers down because of what the federal government's doing. We get no credit for it because they say, well, we get no credit for it. They like to take all the credit. But everyone knows.
11: Laura Winters reporting.
13: Indiana authorities say at least five people have died in storms across the state this past week as first responders continued working to rescue more people yesterday from rising waters near the White River in Indianapolis. Hurricane Lala forming earlier today, making landfall or about to make landfall on Hawaii's Big Island. The National Hurricane Center says Lala's maximum sustained winds increased to 75 miles per hour, making it a Category 1 hurricane. And it would make landfall sometime in the next few hours. News and analysis at townhall.com.
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13: There appears to be support on Capitol Hill to keep our clocks all the same time all year round.
11: The days of springing forward and falling back may soon be coming to an end. Lawmakers on Capitol Hill have heard from voters who clearly have had more than enough of changing the car clocks, microwaves, ovens, and watches twice a year. The House has voted to make daylight saving time permanent and end that twice a year irritating routine. President Trump also supports this.
13: Arizona State University has launched a new bachelor's degree in content creation. This degree blends communication studies with hands-on training and labs in things like podcasting, production, on-camera skills, and other media skills. Critics question the value of the major, but supporters are saying it teaches digital skills needed in today's growing creator economy, of course with AI as well. More news at Town Hall.
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24: Welcome to Motley Fool Hidden Gems Investing. I'm Travis Hoy. I'm joined today by Lou Whiteman and Jason Moser. And guys, we've had a lot of earnings over the past couple of weeks, but the backdrop of all of these earnings reports seems to be Anthropic and OpenAI racing towards their IPOs. They're trying to get as much compute as possible. They're trying to grow revenue as much as possible. We've already seen SpaceX IPO this year, got to, I think it was a nearly a $2 trillion valuation. I don't know if it ever popped above that, fell back pretty quickly after that. But Lou, we did learn this week that OpenAI is starting to catch up to Anthropic with their revenue because of, you know, a little bit more aggressive pricing. They're also, I think both these companies are willing to pay top dollar for compute. So as we think about that, and I want to get to some of the neoclouds in particular in just a moment, but how should we be thinking about the growth of these companies and whether or not it's profitable? Because it does seem a little bit like they're growing almost at all costs at this point.
25: As they should. Yeah. And that is. And I profits are not a requirement. They are not, as we saw with the SpaceX IPO, mm-hmm. profits are not required now. Growth is required. So they are doing what they should do. Look, it could turn tomorrow, but as of now, there's a lot of source of capital. And as Anthropic and OpenAI go public, there's even more sources of capital. You need profits when the market tells you you need profits. The hard thing as a management team is that you don't necessarily get a exit sign 3 miles in advance. You don't get a warning. So you better be ready for profits when they come. But as of now, there is nothing that tells us that the market is worried about this quarter's results. They're curious about what you're building. So go out and build something, and may it long continue for these companies, because I don't know when they're going to hit profitability.
24: Jason, is that how you see this? Because it does look a little bit like, I think the neoclouds were a good example over the past week. The numbers are phenomenal. Lou's right. The revenue numbers are great. But every time I look at these companies, I'm wondering what is sustainable and what isn't, because it does seem like we have this exponential growth to infinity. I mean, I even saw projections that that SpaceX could add 10 gigawatts worth of capacity, which would be several hundred billion dollars worth of end customer revenue. I'm not sure exactly where that comes from, but it does seem like these companies are growing at an astronomical pace, and I'm not sure where the end of that is.
26: Yeah, it makes me think of, like, you know, that investing style GARP, right? Growth at a reasonable price. These businesses are just growth at all cost. And right now, I mean, the market is pricing these companies entirely on growth, no regard as far as margins are concerned. And I mean, I get that. That makes sense today. The question mark is, how long will that be tolerated? My suspicion is it will be tolerated for a while. What's that old saying? The market can remain irrational far longer than you can remain solvent or something
24: yes,
26: like that, right?
24: Yes.
26: I mean, this is going to, it may seem irrational, and we're not exactly seeing the clear pathway to profitability, because, I mean, you're right. All of these investments in compute, I mean, they're paying up for it, of course. But what is the ultimate return? And I think that's what we're all kind of asking. It's probably easier to see at the enterprise level right now. But my bet is, if you just go take a walk down in a Main Street and just ask a random sample of people, like, hey, how is AI impacting your life today? Most people would probably be like, I don't know. I mean, that maybe they use an LLM, right?
24: It makes customer support worse to interact
26: right,
24: with.
26: Right. I mean, I think that's we need to sort of see that aha moment where we really understand how these dots all connect. And I don't doubt that we'll get there eventually. But until we do, you know, these companies are just going to continue to raise money, spend on growth at all costs, and hope, I guess, that profits come at some point. I think the question mark for me is, where do those profits really ultimately come from? Because, you know, again, going back to just general society, like, most people are not paying for subscriptions to Claude or Gemini or whatever. I mean, it is just a very minuscule percentage of people that actually pay for those subscriptions. So that's not going to be a source of income. That's not going to be the solution. That begs the question, will it be advertising? Well, I don't know. It's worked out well for Google, but I guess we'll just have to wait and see.
25: It's hard to imagine a world where all of these companies are winners, which is really, really hard. Because even if, I agree with you, JMO. I mean, look, can you imagine Google trying to charge for search, even if it's AI search now?
26: Exactly.
25: That's a non-starter.
26: Yeah,
25: so it's
26: non-starter,
25: going to have
26: exactly.
25: to be, you know, I don't know. Advertising, I guess, will change, but maybe stay. It's hard to imagine short of, I mean, I've even seen these like personal assistant things, and they, I don't think life, or at least life for me, isn't rigid enough to fit into the confines of a personal assistant the way they do them. So I think it's a real tough sell. It is for the enterprise who can gain traction. But even then, I haven't seen anything to suggest like, oh, we are just signing a 10-year deal with Anthropic or something like that. Even that feels very fleeting company to company. There's definitely a there. Like Jason says, there is definitely something is evolving here. There's something there. But how it turns into sustainable profits for any of these companies, I don't know. It's a weird moment as an investor, because I both guarantee you, Travis, that this is not sustainable and it won't work for everyone. And I wouldn't put your money out there betting against it right now, because, you know, so you're just kind of stuck.
0: Thank you,
25: in
0: Lou.
25: This,
0: I appreciate that.
25: Yeah. You're kind of stuck in this la-la land where I know it can't last forever, but gosh, it works right now. And that's a very, very unsettling, at least for me, as kind of a conservative, and I'm not a YOLO guy. And it's a very unsettling place to be, where you kind of don't want to, you have FOMO if you're not involved. And you also know that there is another chapter to be written here, and it's not nearly as exciting.
26: Well, and it makes you feel good as an investor, like owning companies like Amazon and Alphabet, for example, where, yes, they're making these huge investments. And sure, there are question marks as to the return on that investment. But at least they've got these businesses to fall back on, right? I mean, if this turns out to just not return what we all hope it will, at least they have these core businesses to fall back on, these cash cows that they've already got. Whereas with an OpenAI, with an Anthropic, that's more of a one-trick pony right now. And it's not to say that'll always be the case. I mean, they may be able to, you know, introduce a number of different revenue streams as well. I'm not saying they can't, but for now, I mean, essentially they are just kind of one-trick ponies in a market that seems to become just more and more commoditized by the day.
0: Let's also bring in the risk that I think is new in the last 6 months. Not entirely new, but we've kind of gone to a new phase where so much of this build-out is now being fueled by debt. So you have the hyperscalers, which are now taking on immense amounts of debt, tens of billions of dollars worth of debt. Even Alphabet is now burning through all of its operating cash. It is now free cash flow negative. But Lou, we talked about the neoclouds. They're sort of on the front lines here. And the piece that I think is so interesting is everybody is saying we have more demand than we can supply for this compute. So we have to pay whatever it takes for memory. We have to pay whatever it takes for debt. Some of those debt costs are going up. But you tie all of these pieces together, and CoreWeave says,

0: need sustained cash flow. You just need to be able to sustain that revenue. For investors, you need the profits. But for the lenders, all you need is just cash coming in the door. I mean, we can get into, there's other companies doing this, but like for the NeoClouds, the good news is that there's a lot of demand for compute power outside of AI. So there is a fallback. If you build it, they will probably come. But will they come to the extent that we are planning for right now when we are kind of at maximum stage with AI? And also, will there be any pricing power as far, again, about an investment? It sounds like what I'm talking about is if you just build it, it's out there. That's how commodities start getting formed. So, you know, I think pricing power. So I do think there will be winners and losers. I do think you have to tread carefully, but I don't know if we are set up for the worst case scenario where just everybody defaults on their loans. Cause I do think I see cash flow. I just don't know if I see profits, which as an investor at some point, unless I'm just investing in the lenders, I need to see profits as well.
1: Yeah, Jason, the other piece that came out this week was NVIDIA backstopping a bunch of debt from a number of institutional providers of debt. And the way that, just in very simple terms, they're kind of cutting up the risk profile the way that you do with a credit default swap or with securitizations of mortgages, where there's somebody who's first in line, second in line, third in line. And NVIDIA is saying, hey, we'll be last in line. We'll make sure you get your money back. Just keep buying our GPUs. It seems like we're entering a new phase with all this debt, and now with even the supplier saying, hey, we'll backstop this.
2: Yeah. Well, I mean, that's been the big question mark for a while, right? It's just sort of the interrelatedness of all of these different entities, these different companies investing in each other to try to ensure each other's success. And ultimately, it's like, well, where is all of the money going to come from? In like with an NVIDIA, for example, at least we know they have this deliverable, right? Their technology is something they can deliver on, and that should continue for the foreseeable future. I look at these NeoClouds, for example, and think, well, consolidation, I think, is ultimately going to have to happen, right? I mean, it just doesn't seem to make any real sense unless there's some sort of differentiation that you possess. I mean, the cost of compute is going to continue to come down, and these NeoClouds that are riddled with debt and have these sort of questionable capital structures, that's going to kind of come to the surface, right? The tide's going to go out, and you're going to see who's swimming naked. And so my suspicion is we'll see some consolidation in that sector over the course of the next several years.
0: Maybe I'm too positive here, but can I give you the positive big macro spin?
1: We need a little positivity.
0: Yeah, because I mean, yes. Again, because the obvious, what we're dancing around is what happened the last time that debt just got overwhelmed the system. That was 2008. Yeah. I think I can squint and read NVIDIA coming out and doing this publicly as a sign that the lenders are doing their due diligence, that there is a need for NVIDIA to do this because there are people asking the right questions, or there are people aware of all of these things. They're not oblivious to all of the issues. Mm-hmm. I look, again, it could still turn out terribly for some of the specific companies involved, but as someone who just doesn't want to see a repeat of 2008, I do think there are at least some signs that we have learned from those mistakes, and that's a very good thing if so.
1: Lots for investors to think about, but you know, it will be exciting when we finally do get the numbers from OpenAI and Anthropic, hopefully later this year. When we come back, we're going to turn to some good news in the restaurant industry. 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
1: 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Up next, we have Satchmo. 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
2: That's right, a group known especially for their couch-snuggling, ball-chasing, face-licking, tail-wagging, backyard-hanging, and, of course, companionship.
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1: Fantastic. 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
8: 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Has anybody seen Mr. Squirrel?
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14: Welcome back to Motley Fool Hidden Gems Investing. We did get an interesting earnings report this week from Kava. I'm sad to say we still don't have Kava where I'm at. I hear such good things from you guys about Kava.
15: That's the opportunity.
14: Come to the Midwest. But Jason, they had some pretty good numbers. Traffic was up. Spending per ticket was up. There's been a lot of struggles in the restaurant industry. So is this at least sort of a green shoot that maybe things at least in certain pockets are getting a little better?
16: Yeah, I think so to a degree. I mean, there are the restaurant business right now is obviously very difficult. We're starting to see lines blur between traditional fast food, right, and fast casual. I mean, the menu prices for traditional fast food are really starting to creep up there. I mean, going to get like a value meal from one of these McDonald's or Burger King or whatever it may be, it's not cheap anymore. And so I think the fast casual restaurants have a little bit of an opportunity right there to sort of keep close, at least in regard to pricing, while offering a higher quality meal, right? And so Kava really rhymes with Chipotle. I think it was a good quarter, right? I mean, the revenue up 31%+. That growth was fueled by a 9% increase in comps. They opened 17 new stores. They are seeing, as you mentioned, traffic up. That was better than 5%. Another interesting data point that I found regarding the quarter, they saw their average unit volume, right? The average unit volume for their restaurants now hit, they cracked $3 million per year, right? And that's up modestly from around 2.8, 2.9 million recently. But that is on par with Chipotle now. Now, yeah, I think the caveat there is that we need to recognize the fact that Cava only has a handful of stores compared to the Chipotle, right? I mean, there's something like 350 Cavas versus 4,200 Chipotles. Now, that is, I think, at the end of the day, an opportunity. You mentioned you don't have them out there in Minnesota yet, at least where you live. And so maybe there is a nice runway of growth because, I mean, as a consumer, and I think Lou would agree, we do like what Cava has to offer. It's, you know, not terribly hard on the wallet, and it is something that I think could continue to grow for some time.
14: Lou, is this one of those things where people are just eating a little bit healthier? Maybe McDonald's not doing quite as well. I know I own shares of Portillo's. That's not doing particularly well because those beef sandwiches apparently are falling out of favor to a salad bowl at this point.
9: Salad sounds good. Look, I'm biased here, but I think Cava is winning because they're well managed and they have a good product. And look, it's early. These growth stories don't last forever. But I do think, you know, it's a reminder that leadership matters and concept matters, that not all restaurants are the same, to your point, Travis. The other thing, and I know I don't want to, like, you know, stomp on any, you know, this big narratives, but can we get over this GLP-1 is killing restaurants narratives? I believe in GLP-1s. I believe in that. But you're going to have to do runs of clinical trials to figure out why it doesn't stop us from craving Mediterranean, I guess. I do think that it's overstated. I think what's going on with restaurants is a little bit of macro. It's a little bit of oversaturation. Maybe it's a little bit of GLP-1s. But earlier in the year when we had all of these restaurant stocks that were struggling, it was just GLP-1 is stopping everyone from eating. I think that that is one of those just kind of the narrative overwhelms the evidence things. And I think good restaurants can still win is what we learned from Cava.
14: Lou, do you think that pricing pressure is going to be a challenge, whether it's on people spending money elsewhere? You know, grocery costs are still going up at faster than wages are. Same thing with energy prices at this point. Is that something to at least worry about a little bit if you're a restaurant investor?
9: Sure. And I think it always is on both sides, that their cost and whether or not consumers can afford it. Again, a well-run company can get through a downturn, but it might. I'm not going to predict earnings next quarter, given what's going on in the macro.
14: It will be interesting to see what happens with restaurants. Always an area that I like to invest more, but it's such a tough space. So, you know, don't find a new Chipotle every day. When we come back, we're going to go shopping for sports franchises. 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
25: With SRN News, I'm Ron Taylor. Authorities say a teenage boy and four adults were killed Friday in a series of Michigan shootings. The 39-year-old suspect was found dead in a wooded area after fleeing from authorities. They say it happened Friday in Milwaukee County. The investigation is ongoing, and authorities haven't said how the suspect and victims may have been connected. Police in Virginia have arrested a 19-year-old in connection with a shooting Saturday that left five people injured. No one died, though one victim sustained critical injuries. Chesterfield County Police announced the arrest of Cameron Harris in Henrico, Virginia. They found him hiding in a closet on campus Saturday afternoon. He was not a student at the university. Hurricane Lala forming Saturday on a path to make landfall within hours on Hawaii's Big Island. The National Hurricane Center says maximum sustained winds increased to 75 miles per hour, making it a Category 1 hurricane. You'll find more at srnnews.com. 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
14: Welcome back to Motley Fool Hidden Gems Investing. We like to have a little bit of fun in this segment with investing. And this week, with the news that Bob Iger, former CEO of Disney, and Josh Kushner, who runs Thrive Capital, one of the most successful venture capital firms over the past decade or so, are buying the Los Angeles Lakers for somewhere around $12.5 billion. What's a few billion dollars between friends? But that got me thinking, if you were going to invest in a sports franchise and you were doing this just for investment purposes, not because you necessarily love that specific team, what would you be buying? There's a lot of options out there, but the prices are getting pretty crazy at this point. Not that they always haven't been very high. Jason, I want to start with the NFL. If we're going shopping for NFL teams, are you going bargain basement or are you willing to pay up for one of the big franchises?
16: Man, you know, there are so many different ways to look at this. You know, I did a quick search and it just by the numbers, you look at the Dallas Cowboys, they're the highest overall return on investment historically. I think Jerry Jones bought them in 1989 for something like $140 million. And the team is now, I think, valued at close to $16 billion. So I kind of wonder if maybe I'm not sure how much juice there is left to squeeze there, to be honest with you, particularly given the team's lack of success through the years, at least over the past couple of decades. I could be a local here in Virginia and say I'd want to go with someone like the Ravens or the Commanders, or they'll always be the Redskins to me. But I grew up in South Carolina, Travis, so I'm going to go with the Carolina Panthers because think football in the Carolinas is beloved, right? You're getting down there in SEC country, but you're also benefiting from two states, North Carolina and South Carolina. They both love the Panthers. So I think you just have a tremendous opportunity there. The team, I think, is still somewhat reasonably valued. It's like $8 billion today. I think there's plenty of opportunities. I'm going Carolina Panthers, and you're asking about who you want as CEO.
14: Yeah, I also want a CEO. Who's running this operation?
16: Well, I love watching football. College, NFL, it's great. We're getting to that time of year. I'm excited. I'm the CEO of this bed.
15: All right, you know what's fascinating about this is that this is like the two sides of a market, because J-Mo and I have similar kind of life experiences and same kind of seeing the North, seeing the South, and we have jumped to opposite conclusions. One thing that really struck me, I used to live in the North, and I would hear NFL fans make fun of franchises in the South. Well, they just don't like football because the Falcons games are empty or whatever. And down in the South, college fans make fun of college teams up North. Like, you see, they don't like football up there because Rutgers doesn't draw, and look at Georgia. So like, I don't know. My life experience is you are never going to be the big dog in the Southeast if you're an NFL team. So if we're talking NFL, I'm heading for the North. Green Bay is the stereotype answer. Buffalo seems to have a rabid fan base, but Travis, I am just going to do a shout out to your hometown.
14: Yes.
15: All I saw when I was up there recently was, I don't even understand Skull.
14: You'll have to explain that to me
15: offline, but I love that the new stadium looks like a Viking ship too. I am enamored with that. I am going North here, and I'll take the Vikings, baby.
14: Look at a map of the United States. By the way, I also thought it was funny that you were saying that Rutgers was north, which is about where Omaha is at from a north-south perspective.
15: Yeah,
14: so I don't consider that very far north.
15: Boston College doesn't draw either. Now we're going to get letters.
14: You want to talk about regional dominance. You got not only Minnesota, North Dakota, South Dakota, Nebraska. You can go into Wyoming, Montana. You got a long ways to draw from here in Minnesota.
15: Well, sure, territory, but you're still getting like one Chicago suburbs worth of people, Trev. So yeah,
14: fair enough. But we got a lot of land. No, the other piece here is they built a phenomenal facility, their practice facility, and we were at training camp. They do a great job with that. Kids love going. It's $5 to get the kids in.
16: Oh man,
14: get them excited about football. So love the shout out there, Lou. Who's running the team though?
15: So I want creative disruption, because you don't want to start over, but you want to manage an existing business in new ways. And my go-to there is Alan Mulally, the former head of Ford, who is just a great CEO of like, look, he did not.
14: Is he going to travel from San Diego to like he did when he was running Ford?
15: He probably wouldn't want to. I think Alan's still with us, isn't he? But he did such a great job of Ford, basically just kind of running the existing business, but also thinking about, not like just resting on the existing business. I think that's what the NFL needs in general.
16: I'll tell you the other thing about Alan Mulally, and I had the very good fortune to interview him on the floor at the North American International Auto Show in Detroit, I don't know, back in 2012. You cannot have a conversation with him and not walk away just fully inspired. Mm-hmm. Like, I got to believe he would just have a football team just champing at the bit, ready to go from day one. He's just one of those guys. Seeing everything glass half full.
14: All right. Well, I appreciate the shout out. I think the Vikings would be a good buy, although they probably want a lot more than they paid for the team a decade or so ago. All right. If we are looking at NBA teams, the Lakers are now off the table. But Jason, who are you looking at?
16: I mean, not the biggest NBA guy. I mean, thankfully, I got to grow up in the era of Jordan, watch the Bulls dominate, which was a lot of fun. But one of my best friends growing up, and this is down in South Carolina, he had moved there from Rhode Island. And so he brought with him his love of New England sport. And so we grew up watching a lot of Celtics basketball. And I think for me, I would look at the Celtics as a really fun opportunity to buy. I think it's the fourth or fifth highest valued NBA team, fifth maybe highest valued team in the league today. I think there's still some opportunity there, particularly given the rich history, just this hardcore diehard fan base. There just seems to me a lot to like about the Celtics. So I think I'd go with them.
0: And who's running the team? This is what I really want to hear.
16: Oh, I got to go with Shaq. I always loved Shaq as being a part of Papa John's right back in the day. He was on the board or whatever. And he's like, his brand is all about fun. I mean, Shaq is just such a character and obviously an intimate knowledge of the game. I think he would be a very astute and dedicated CEO. So that's my pick.
0: It seems like he could be the kind of innovator that Jerry Buss was with the Lakers, 40 years ago or so. So I love that. Lou, who do you got?
15: I'm going Homer here, but I living in Atlanta for 20 years and seeing the way this city loves basketball. Unfortunately, the Hawks haven't given them much to root for until maybe recently, Jeffrey, maybe. But I do think that I know this is the hometown fallacy, but there is a just pot of gold waiting to explode here. Travis, there's a really good player up in your neck of the woods that came from just around the corner from me, Anthony Edwards, Jaylen Brown, KCP, a lot of great players in this area. I am going with the Hawks. I'm going to run them right, and I'm going to turn this thing into a gold mine because this city really, really loves this basketball.
16: You remember how electric the days were when Spud Webb was playing there?
15: So I wasn't there then, but yeah, with Dominique Dominique is still around a lot when you go to games. Look, this city is built for basketball, I think. We actually run a league out of a downtown thing, just a small little, like a summer league, and it's amazing the people that you get to see going through there. This is a basketball city. That just all the football talk, we forget about it.
0: The NFL, you could almost buy any one of these teams and you'd be just fine with the salary cap. And, you know, the fandom is kind of dispersed. Financially, you probably do just fine with any of the teams. But with the NBA, you do have this local, people either care or they don't care. And these companies are either, or these franchises are either relevant or they're completely irrelevant. You know, think about like New Orleans. I'm sure that's a very valuable franchise, but there's no way that I would want to be buying that at this point. All right, let's end on this. Major League Baseball, Lou, I think you have a few more thoughts with MLB. If you're buying a franchise, who do you got?
15: I mean, so this one is the most personal, and I have to buy the Baltimore Orioles and figure out how to do it. Although I do like, we have the Carlisle guy, David Rubenstein, owning him now. But look, I'm not going to say this is the best buy, but there's tradition there. There's a rabid fan base. The whole Washington thing is behind us. I'm going with my heart here. I'm buying the Orioles just because my fantasy as a little kid was to pitch the Orioles to back-to-back World Series. That's not happening, so maybe I could buy and manage them to back-to-back World Series.
0: Appointing himself as CEO.
15: Maybe, although no. Yeah. Okay, can I just, because it's such a complicated game with all the contracts and stuff, and you have to do so many spinning wheels, and you got to be good with money, I'm just really going into the archive here. Michael Dunlop, the guy who built Nelnet, he's like one of my heroes as a CEO. I want Michael Dunlop to manage all of these things. So there you go. This is going to be the
0: future total, Billy Beane.
16: Yeah, I can't believe you didn't go with Cal.
15: Well, no. Honestly, I don't think I want Cal running things. But no. Cal, no. Or actually, Cal, write me a letter. That's fine.
0: All right, Jason, who you buying?
16: Yeah, man, I tell you, Camden Yards, that's just a wonderful baseball experience. I got to go see a game there. Bulk's Barbecue, by the way.
15: Oh,
16: right?
15: Yeah.
16: Lou, that's Bulk's Barbecue. I got to, many years back, got to go to Camden Yards to watch the Orioles play the Red Sox. Pedro Martinez was pitching for the Sox. We had seats right behind home plate. It was really cool to see. And that leads me to my point, much like with the Celtics. Grew up with my buddy watching the Celtics. Grew up watching a lot of Red Sox baseball. I'm a Red Sox fan. I love, again, just the history, the tradition, the rabid fan base. And so what I think is interesting, when you look at the Red Sox versus the Yankees, the disparity in the valuation there is pretty considerable. I mean, you get the Red Sox today valued at something like $5 billion. Yankees, understandably, valued at something like $9 billion. Now, I do think it would be interesting to see if we hit in baseball some sort of salary cap. Right now, it's kind of the Wild West, and the teams that make the most money are able to spend the most money and get the most talent, and they tend to do, you know, obviously the best. I think those days are numbered, but I think that actually is something that would play out in the favor of your teams like the Red Sox and even the Yankees because of the lore, the history, the tradition. People want to wear those logos, right? And they just have so much opportunity. So I'm going with my Red Sox and leading the way. You know, I thought about this. You could go with something easy like a Tom Brady, just because people love him up there. But you know what, man? I'm going Brian Nickel because it seems like everything that guy touches turns to gold. And so maybe he could bring another championship there to Boston here in the next few years.
1: And imagine what would happen to the restaurants in Fenway.
16: Oh, my word. He's double dip in there. You're getting the best of both worlds.
14: All right, we got about 2 minutes left. Lou, quickly, if you're buying an MLS franchise, by the way, these have gotten incredibly expensive for the actual popularity of the league. Yeah. But if you're trying to get in early, what are you looking at?
15: You know, I'm going to go to JMO's backyard. The Charlotte area for soccer, just the Carolinas is so good, and I like the fact you're sort of getting in early. You're not going to pay the top dollar for MLS, but you are getting a great fan base and a great grassroots soccer. I'm going to go there. I don't know who I'm going to pick as CEO, though. Maybe, can I say Clint Dempsey, just because he was my favorite U.S. men's player growing up. Just a fantastic guy. I don't know if he'd do a good job or not, but I do respect the guy. So Clint went to school in South Carolina. Let's just put him in charge and see what happens.
14: Jason?
16: I admittedly, this is the area I have just the least file on. But doing a little bit of quick research, I think you got to go Los Angeles Football Club, LAFC. I think when you look at the two clubs that are really the highest value today, it's you got Miami and you got LA. The thing about Miami is I think that all really hinges on Messi, and he's not going to be around forever. I mean, I think, you know, the question is to whether he's going to be in the next World Cup. Understandable. He's just time waits for no one. So I think LA Football Club is probably more durable of the two. And you know, I, as far as CEO, I don't have really a strong feeling there. Again, it's not a sport I really follow. So I don't know who would necessarily be most suitable, but
14: bring Jim McNerney in out of retirement. Yeah. You know,
15: or how about Six Sigma? Jason, your CEO's already there. David Beckham.
14: There we go.
16: I mean, there you go.
15: He's in Miami, but yeah.
16: I think Beckham, obviously, yeah. You want to go with someone who has inside knowledge. And so, yeah, Beckham could make sense. Or, hey, I mean, you know, when Messi retires, maybe he's got another gig wait for him there.
14: Yeah, that will be an interesting one to watch, the valuations of some of these soccer leagues, because the other ones are going crazy. So I'm sure the rich guy club is coming after soccer next as well. When we come back, we're going to get to the stocks on our radar. 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

0: As always, people on the program may have interest in the stocks they talk about, and The Motley Fool may have formal recommendations for or against, so don't buy or sell stocks based solely on what you hear. All personal finance content follows The Motley Fool's editorial standards and is not approved by advertisers. Advertisements are sponsored content and provided for informational purposes only. To see our full advertising disclosure, please check out our show notes. We'd like to end the show with the stocks on our radar. Jason, I'm going to have you go first. What are you looking at this week?
1: So a company I was digging into this past week, I had not really dug much into it before, but was looking at it for our Quantum Leap service. The company is called Quantum Computing, ticker is QUBT. And Quantum Computing works in the photonics space by providing quantum machines to commercial and government markets in the U.S. And you know, photonics, right, that uses light instead of electricity, ultimately, to generate, transmit, and process data. And so it just offers big benefits in speed, efficiency, higher bandwidth, yada, yada, yada, right? So I you know, this is a company, to me, it's interesting in that it's pursuing this quantum opportunity, right? The quantum opportunity, though, is we're still very early days. Now, it's worth saying, too, that Alphabet CEO Sundar Pichai just recently said that quantum today is where AI was 5 years ago. So, I mean, these are companies that really believe in what quantum computing is going to offer us in the future as far as the benefits to your traditional classical computing. The company just reported results for the quarter. It really is important to note this is a company that is just starting to generate revenue, Travis. It's not some, you know, company that's just bringing the money in. I mean, they generated $5.6 million here in the second quarter. Now, that was a massive jump from just $61,000 the previous year. And this is a company that today is valued at around $2 billion. So the market is looking at a lot of these pure play quantum companies with a lot of optimism because of the language that we're hearing from a lot of these leaders and just the idea that maybe quantum is sort of the next AI or the next leg of AI. That remains to be seen, but quantum computing is one that we'll continue to follow in the service and monitor its progress.
0: All right, let's bring in Bart Shannon, who's filling in behind the glass. Bart, what do you think about quantum computing?
2: Well, first of all, Jason's explanation made my brain hurt because I need to understand what a company actually does before I can fully embrace it. But if they don't name their first product Ziggy, it's going to be a huge disappointment. But to quote Chevy Chase, I was told there would be no math.
3: Yeah. Bart, the best way to think about it is, remember when you used to like hit up your neighbor across the street with a flashlight? Just imagine that at scale. Okay. Yeah.
0: There we go. That should be in the earnings presentation. All right, Lou, what are you looking at this week?
3: Bart, I'm taking a look at Firefly Aerospace, ticker FLY. So they build and launch small rockets, among other things. They have a nice satellite business, too, which we'll get to. This week, the company reported better than expected earnings, which is good. But more importantly, because this is a very young company, they had a strong $225 million in future bookings in the quarter and a new launch agreement with Lockheed Martin that runs through 2031. There's a lot of risk here. It is literally rocket science here. Break even is years away. But one constant investable theme is if you can get things into space, there is a market here, especially when SpaceX and Blue Origin are devoting so much of their launch capacity in-house. Firefly can get things into space. They're using the revenue from their satellite business to build out launch. I really find this one intriguing.
0: And we got a great ticker, Bart, Fly.
3: There you go.
0: Right, which one's going on your watch list, Bart? Congratulations to Lou. That's all the time we have today. I'm Travis William for Bart Shannon, Lou Whiteman, and Jason Moser. We'll see you here next time.
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8: News this hour from Town Hall. I'm Ron Taylor. President Trump says the impact of the Iran war with oil prices is a necessary evil.
9: So, for you to pay a tiny little bit more for your gasoline, just remember, you're doing it so that a very evil country cannot have a country. Really, it's the number one state sponsor of terror in the world. We don't want to have them have a nuclear weapon. So remember that when you have to pay a little bit more, you're at $4. It's okay. I mean, it's I'll never apologize. I did the right thing.
8: President Trump made his remarks Friday at a police academy in Nassau County, New York. Luigi Mangione has pled guilty to federal charges.
10: Luigi Mangione has pleaded guilty to federal stalking charges in the killing of UnitedHealthcare CEO Brian Thompson. In the courtroom behind me, Mangione spoke about how he came to New York City, targeted Thompson, and then ultimately shot and killed him outside a Midtown Manhattan hotel. Mangione said that after years of back pain, navigating the complicated healthcare system in the United States, he decided to take action.
8: Correspondent Michael Sisek reporting. What many see as an unfavorable business climate is driving many large corporations out of Delaware. And as correspondent Ken Lorman reports, DoorDash is the latest to make its dash.
11: The delivery giant cited growing legal uncertainty and costly shareholder lawsuits. More than 60 public companies worth over $3 trillion have reportedly exited Delaware in the past 2 years, with firms like Tesla, Coinbase, and several major energy companies heading to Texas and Nevada. Critics say Delaware's courts have become less predictable, while business-friendly states are offering greater certainty and stronger protections for companies and shareholders. Ken Lorman reporting.
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0: Once again, it's time for Yesteryear, a look back at your favorite dramas, westerns, comedies, and musical variety shows from the golden age of radio. Here's your host for Yesteryear, Craig Roberts.
1: Time once again to settle into your favorite easy chair for yet another hour of vintage radio. Later on, we'll take a trip with the mysterious traveler. But first, it's the adventures of Detective Nero Wolfe. The Adventures of Nero Wolfe came to the Blue Network in July of 1943 as a Monday, later a Friday night mystery program for Elgin Watches. Wolfe, first seen in the mystery novels of Rex Stout, was a gargantuan gourmet and orchid fancier first class. The fat genius, with an eye for detail, solving many a perfect murder. The 1943 series soon disappeared, but Wolfe was resurrected in late 1945, starring Francis Bushman with Elliot Lewis as Archie. In 1950, yet another Wolfe was brought to the air, sustained on NBC Friday nights, and featuring Sidney Greenstreet as Wolfe. The program was produced by Edwin Fademan, directed by J. Donald Wilson, and announced by Don Stanley. It was last heard on NBC in April of 1951. Return with us now to those thrilling days of yesteryear and The Adventures of Nero Wolfe, starring Sidney Greenstreet in The Case of the Bashful Body from December of 1950. Another classic show from the golden age of radio here on Yesteryear.

0: Ladies and gentlemen, the ringing of that phone bell means mystery, adventure.
1: Nero Wolf's office, Archie Goodwin speaking.
2: Who?
1: Oh, I see. Oh, you think Mr. Wolf might be interested in going over and... Hold on a minute.
3: Archie, I'm not interested in going anywhere. Ill-considered movement is the curse of our times. Not to mention the mania for fresh air. Phew. Bottle opener, if you please.
1: Here you are. But that was Zabro's flower shop, Mr. Wolf.
3: Indeed.
1: Got a new shipment of orchids from upstate.
3: In that case...
1: Mr. Wolf, remember the curse of our times, not to mention the mania?
3: I'll be there.
1: He'll be there.
3: After all, a man must risk his life sometimes.

0: Ladies and gentlemen, it's the bulkiest, balkiest, smartest, and most unpredictable detective in the world. That chairborne genius, Nero Wolfe. Created by Rex Stout and brought to you in a new series of adventures over this NBC network in the person of Mr. Sidney Greenstreet. Orchids don't grow up overnight. They have to be carefully planted, tended, watered, and watched. And the same thing goes for murder. Take Zabro's flower shop minutes after we got that phone call.
1: Zabro! Mr. Hansen, I did not notice you are here.
2: I'm here, and what's more...
1: You like the way I display your orchids, hmm?
2: I don't like the way you've been avoiding meeting your obligations.
1: Please, please, it is better not to shout.
2: It'd be still better if you paid me what you owe me.
1: Mr. Hansen, business has not been so good. I will pay.
2: You'd better.
1: I intend to...
2: My lawyers aren't going to be satisfied by intentions.
1: Your lawyers?
2: I've no particular desire to own a flower shop, but it looks as if I'm going to. Unless you raise some money.
1: Mr. Hansen, I have worked years. I have given of my blood to make a success of this establishment. You cannot take him from me. You are a rich man.
2: I intend to stay rich, too. You've got 24 hours, Abro. A man can accomplish a lot in 24 hours.
1: Yes, Mr. Hansen. Even maybe murder.
3: Mr. Zabro?
1: Oh, good afternoon, Miss Hansen.
3: Is Uncle here?
1: Yes, he is here. At the display, towards the back of the store.
3: Oh, thanks. How is he?
1: He is the way he always is. Hard, vindictive.
3: Mr. Zabro.
1: I am sorry. Excuse me now.
3: Uncle?
2: What is it, Enid?
3: Have you seen my display?
2: The lilies?
3: Uh-huh.
2: Yes, pretty.
3: Well, thank you.
2: He's not here.
3: Well, I didn't say...
2: You didn't have to. John Arndt is not here. Why he is not here, I don't know. His job was to look after my display. Perhaps he doesn't need a job anymore.
3: You know he does.
2: Fiddlesticks. After all, if he marries my heiress...
3: Uncle!
2: My dear girl, John Arndt is a fairly capable man with orchids. Outside of that, I have no use for him whatsoever. Especially in the role of your husband.
3: Well, isn't that for me to decide?
2: Of course it is. Except that, pretty as you are, John Arndt is seeing you through a golden haze. To be precise... The money that will come to you from me when I die.
3: That's nasty.
2: It's the truth.
3: Well, you can't know that.
2: I'm going to find out.
3: What?
2: I saw my lawyers this morning. Among other things, I instructed them to draw up a codicil to my will. A codicil to the effect that all my money goes to you on one condition.
3: Oh, you couldn't.
2: I did. The condition was that you refrain from marrying John Arndt, either now or at any time in the future.
3: Well, that's not fair.
2: It's a very good way of discouraging Mr. Arndt. What'll you bet his ardor cools off quickly,
3: You told him?
2: Yes. Probably why he hasn't appeared as yet. He's sulky.
3: You really sign that codicil?
2: I will, as soon as the papers are drawn up. Where are you going?
3: I don't know. I've got to get away someplace and think.
2: Very well. Think about forgetting John Arndt. Best thing in the world for you.
3: Uncle, do you really think you can manage other people's lives for them?
2: I don't see why not.
3: No? Well, people don't like to be managed. They get desperate sometimes. And sometimes they kill.
4: Mr. Wolfe, what are you doing?
5: Getting up. I'm up.
4: Well, that makes you eligible for the Explorers Club or something.
5: My coat and muffler, Archie.
4: I got them here.
5: Thank you.
4: You're really going out into that weather outside?
5: Archie, must you try to be witty?
4: It amuses me no end. Haven't you seen enough of those weeds yet?
5: An orchid is not a weed. Another muffler, Archie, the woolen one.
4: You've already got two on.
5: Please, fresh air clogs the lungs, Archie.
4: Sure, everybody knows that, but they won't admit it.
5: Of course not. A conspiracy of silence. Archie, I'm ready.
4: You sure? I can see a square inch of skin showing.
5: Calm. You're driving me to Zabro's.
4: Mm-hmm. All right, careful. And take a deep breath. I'm going to open the door. You ready?
5: Yeah, very well. Open it.
4: Be brave, Mr. Wolf. We'll keep the car window shut, and maybe you'll make it.
5: Careful. The risks one takes.
4: In you go. Well. Okay, boss. Now, where is Zabro's?
5: 45th Street.
4: Gee. 10 blocks. Grit your teeth, Mr. Wolf. We're off.

0: Oh, Mr. Wolf, I'm glad you are here.
1: Those orchids you wrote me about had better be worth a trip.
0: The trip? But I think you live only a little way from here.
2: Don't forget it had to be made in the open air, Mr. Zabro.
1: Where are the orchids?
0: Towards the back. They are from Hansen's place. He is a fine grower. I have made an exhibit.
1: Good.
0: Oh, excuse me. Oh, others are here. You go look for yourself, no?
1: Very well. Archie.
2: Hmm? Oh, I was just noticing the...
1: Did a girl just enter the store?
2: A girl, a goddess. Tall, graceful. Venus de Milo with arms. Arms that were made... Never mind, let's go look at orchids.
1: Thank you. Very fine.
2: The exhibit is laid out like nature, huh? Reminds me of a spot in Central Park that I spent some of my happiest moments in.
1: Then you do like flowers.
2: I don't go to Central Park to look at flowers. I went there to, forget it.
1: Gladly. Now go away and annoy someone else.
2: Venus?
1: I want to concentrate on these orchids. Goodbye.
2: Okay. I'll leave you alone with your loved ones. See, maybe I can arrange to be left alone with something I could very easily learn to love. Hey, boss.
1: Don't bother me, Archie.
2: Oh, this is serious. There's a lily display just like this one over at the other end of the store.
1: Nothing connected with lilies could possibly be serious.
2: Maybe not, but there's a corpse planted among these lilies.
1: Indeed?
2: A lot of ferns were banked up in back of the display. I saw a foot sticking out, so I slipped back, lifted a few ferns, and found a body.
1: Fresh?
2: Very. The wound was still bleeding. Knife wound.
1: Sad, very. Now run along.
2: Well, aren't you going to do anything about it?
1: Why should I? Anyone who'll permit himself to be found dead or alive among a display of lilies is beneath contempt.
2: Well, maybe the poor guy didn't have a chance to crawl into an orchid display before he died. However, if that's the way you feel, I'll tell the police all about poor Mr. Hansen and let
1: them... Who?
2: Hansen, the orchid grower.
1: He's one of the finest in the country.
2: Not is. Was. Wasn't me who pushed him under the lilies.
1: And the lilies, bah. He would have hated that. Have you told Zabro?
2: No. Zabro's been busy up front.
1: Where is this display?
2: Ah, right along here.
1: There's been a number of people in the store since we came. Someone else may have noticed that dead man's foot.
2: Uh-uh. I covered it.
1: Satisfactory. At times you give the illusions of intelligence. Is this the display?
2: Yep. Come around to the back. There's a little space between the back of the display and the wall. Now, here, right under this pile of ferns...
1: Yes, Archie?
2: Hey, that body...
1: What about it?
2: It got bashful. It's gone.
1: Indeed.
2: The corpse was dead.
1: Corpse is off now. Confound you, Archie. Have you been drinking too much milk again?
2: Now, look, boss, I saw him there. The blood's still coming out of his back, and I tell you that...
1: Let me understand you. Are you suggesting the corpse rose and walked away?
2: No, but somebody could have dragged it away. Somebody who put it here in the first place.
1: Pictures, no doubt. Come along, Archie. If this is some half-witted trick to distract me from the orchid...
2: Oh, no. I never come between a man and his love. Hey, wait a minute, Mr. Wolf.
1: Yes?
2: Do ferns bleed?
1: Let me see. Oh. Indeed. Yes, there is blood. Fresh arterial blood on these ferns. Bright red color. Which means...

0: White enough for a car?
1: Yep.
0: Bring Zabru to me. Oh, don't bother. He's coming himself.
2: Well, Mr. Wolf, what do you think of the... Mr. Wolf, I do not believe this.
0: What don't you believe?
2: You are looking at lilies.
0: Not exactly. Whose flowers are these?
2: Mr. Hansen's niece grows lilies.
0: I see. Zabro, did you get all your orchids from Hansen?
2: Oh, yes, yes. He is an artist.
0: Practically an old master at the moment. How much money do you owe him?
2: Who tell you I owe him?
0: You do, don't you?
2: Well, yes. Business has not been so good. But did he speak to you?
0: No, I guess you owed him money.
2: I do not understand.
0: Was Hansen in the store today?
2: Yes, yes, he came. You hear us quarrel, eh?
0: Where is he now?
2: Oh, I do not know. He leave, maybe.
0: I rather think he did. Zabro, who else was in the store within the last half hour who might have known Hansen?
2: Oh, Miss Hansen was here and John Arendt. He is Mr. Hansen's assistant and, how you say, sweet on Miss Hansen.
1: Was she the tall girl came in shortly after we did, Mr. Zabro?
2: Tall? Yes, yes, I think so.
0: Are either of them still here?
2: No, no, no. They go.
0: Together?
2: Miss Hansen go first.
0: Very well. Come along, Artie.
1: Okay, Mr. Wolf.
2: You will not tell Mr. Hansen you know of my debts.
0: No, Mr. Zabro, I won't tell him. As a matter of fact, even if I wanted to, I don't think he would listen.
1: I love these long drives in the country. Where are we going?
0: Hansen's place.
1: Oh, you think he returned to it to haunt it, huh?
0: He's returned there, I suspect.
1: Uh-huh. In order to cast suspicion on himself.
0: Miss Hansen lives with him. Mr. Arndt works for him on the premises, therefore...
1: Miss Hansen will be there?
0: I imagine so. Why?
1: Oh, nothing. Nothing at all. Boss, can we stop at the next town?
0: Why?
1: I want to buy a book on lilies.
0: This sudden... You mean Miss Hansen grows them and there...
1: Uh-huh. You see, that way we'll have something in common.
0: Perhaps, but Archie, is an interest in flowers what you want to have in common with her?
1: So this is the house that Orchids built, huh? Snazzy.
0: Very handsome country home.
1: For streamlined zombies.
3: Hello.
1: I take that back.
0: Miss Hansen?
3: Yes.
0: I'm Nero Wolf. The person ogling you is my assistant, Mr. Goodwin.
3: Oh. Well, Uncle's spoken of you, Mr. Wolf. Oh, come in, please.
0: Thank you.
1: I was not ogling. I was merely tracing a resemblance.
3: Oh, between Uncle and me?
1: Between you and my heart's desire.
0: Archie, stop being poetic. It doesn't become you.
3: In here, please. My uncle isn't at home yet, but... Oh, John, this is Mr. Wolf, Mr. Goodwin. John is Uncle's assistant.
4: How do you do?
1: How do you do?
4: Mr. Hansen hasn't returned from town yet, Mr. Wolf.
0: Are you quite sure?
4: Why, yes. Unless Enid saw him.
3: Oh, no, I didn't, John.
0: Indeed. In that case, if you don't mind, we'll wait for him.
3: Well, of course. We'd be delighted.
4: Sure. Excuse me, won't you? I've got some work to do.
1: On orchids or lilies?
4: The orchids.
1: Well, then go right ahead.
4: See you later.
3: Oh, can I get you something to drink?
0: Beer will do, thank you.
1: I'd better help you bring the bottle in, Miss...
0: Archie.
1: On the other hand, maybe you can manage alone.
3: Well, of course I can. I'm a big girl, Mr. Goodwin.
1: I noticed. I mean, why not call me Archie? Takes less time.
3: Oh, I'd like to, Archie.
1: Swell. Remember what old Dr. Tidmouse said?
0: I want a bottle of beer.
1: Said, I want a bottle... Oh. No. Never mind, Enid. You better go gather some beer for Mr. Wolf.
3: All right. I'll be back in a minute.
1: Mmm. So much of her and all so nice.
0: Archie, are you forgetting why we're here?
1: I don't care why you're here. Me,
0: We are waiting for Uncle.
1: Uh-huh. Mr. Wolf, it's unlikely that Uncle is going to walk in through that front door.
0: True. That is why you're sneaking out the back door to find him.
1: How do you know he'll be around here?
0: This is where he lives, isn't it, Archie?
1: Yes, but if you'll remember, Uncle gave up living earlier this afternoon.
0: You mean he was persuaded to? Nevertheless, I rather think he'll be around, body and all.
1: He wasn't in the house, so I tried the conservatory, hothouse, what have you. It was hot in that steam-heated orchid paradise. Also, it was full of orchids. Unfortunately, it wasn't full of Miss Hansen. I wandered hither and yon for a moment, dreaming of her, until I noticed a foot. Same foot I'd seen back at Zabro's, and peculiarly enough, the same corpse was attached to it. Uncle's. I was bending over to take a closer look when I felt a thud.

0: I realized that thud was the sound of something hitting my head, and I began to realize, too, that I'd been knocked almost unconscious, which the second blow did.
1: I can't understand where my uncle is, Mr. Wolf.
2: His staying away so late is unusual, then.
3: Of course it is.
2: Which reminds me, Archie's been gone for several hours.
3: Yeah, where did he go, Mr. Wolf?
2: To look about. Were you in the hothouse, Mr. Hunt?
3: No, I was packing some plants.
2: You, Miss Hanson?
1: Well, after I brought your beer, I went upstairs and rested for a while. Why?
2: Because if either of you harmed Archie, I shall personally murder you.
1: Oh, Mr. Wolf.
2: Come on, we've got to find the boy.
1: Why should either of us want to harm him?
2: Because he probably found your uncle's body.
3: His body? Huh? What are you...
1: I don't understand.
2: Mr. Hanson has been murdered.
1: Oh, no.
3: Enid.
2: Oh, stop that, Miss Hanson. You're a perfectly healthy young woman. There's no reason for you to swoon.
3: Now, look here, you.
2: Besides, I rather suspect she lost no love for him. Am I right, Miss Hanson?
1: He was my uncle.
2: You're aware of the fact? He opposed your marriage to Miss Aunt here, huh?
3: That's none of your business.
2: Which means he did oppose it. Mr. Aunt, Mr. Hanson was a friend of mine. I intend to find the murderer after I find his body. It shows a lack of proper respect to transport a corpse about the countryside. Come, both of you, we must find Archie.
1: This whole thing's like a nightmare.
2: So if you can't wake up from it, let's go on with the search.
1: Oh, look, there on the ground.
2: Archie.
1: I'll see if he's all right.
3: Why, this is fantastic. Mr. Hanson stabbed to death, and now Goodwin.
1: He's just been stunned, thank heavens. He's coming too.
0: Oh, I died. Oh, correct me if I'm wrong, but I'm dead.
1: Archie, speak to me.
0: Oh, I went to heaven.
2: Are you all right, Archie?
0: Uh-oh, the other place.
2: Ah, get up.
0: Sure, if somebody will hold my head. Oh, are we having an earthquake?
1: You poor boy, take my arm here.
0: I'll take both.
2: Oui, he's normal. What happened, Archie?
0: Somebody hit me when I wasn't looking.
2: Yeah, why?
0: I don't know. Oh, yes, I remember.
2: Yes?
0: I found Uncle, lying right there.
1: The poor boy's delirious.
0: Don't tell me he's gone again.
2: I'm afraid he has, Archie.
3: Are you sure you saw him?
0: I'm positive, and then somebody slugged me. That corpse is the shyest one I've ever met.
2: Blood would have dried. There'll be no signs of his having been placed here. Bad.
0: Why?
2: Your testimony would be valueless, especially since you were found unconscious. The jury would suspect you of having hit the bottle.
0: Why didn't we stay the night? I'm a sick man. Enid would have nursed me.
2: Ah, you're not sick. And I won't have you taking advantage of that girl.
0: In my condition, I couldn't have. But maybe she would have taken advantage of me.
2: Oui.
0: Is that what they call it in your day?
2: Bizarro, stop the car.
0: Okay. Here we go.
2: No, I can manage. I'm not entirely helpless.
0: Place is closed. Dark.
2: I was afraid it might be.
0: Don't tell me Zabro's gone traveling, too.
2: Possibility, Archie.
0: You mean he killed Hanson to cancel the debt he owed him, then followed us out to the country house and dumped Hanson there, hoping to pin suspicion on Eden and John?
2: Perhaps.
0: Uh-huh. Slugged me when I found the body too soon, and then... Uh-huh. Guess we'd better get into the joint.
2: Door's locked.
0: A guy I know got out of jail the other day.
2: Yeah?
0: He's reformed, so he gave me all his skeleton keys.
2: You have them with you?
0: Mm-hmm. And we'll find out in a minute just how good a burglar he was. Very good. Will you come in?
2: Shut the door.
0: Okay.
2: Now, what's that?
0: Somebody's been hurt. The lights. Nothing up front here. Shh.
2: Back of this door where the exhibits are.
0: I'll go see. Maybe you better stay here.
2: Nonsense.
0: Oh, where? Uh-oh, among the lilies again, but this time there are two bodies there.
2: Sabro, quick, Archie.
0: Mr. Sabro? Mr. Sab? He's been shot, boss. Bad.
2: He's trying to say something. In the lilies. Mr. Hanson.
0: Yes, we know about him. Who shot you?
4: From the window. Alleyway. Came in.
2: Mr. Sabro, who?
4: He inherit Money. Inherit.
0: Down, Miss Wolf, quick. Somebody shooting from that window.
2: Archie.
0: All in one piece. Are you all right?
2: Yes, that car.
0: It's gone. Brought the body here and...
2: Zabra.
0: He couldn't duck. He's dead.
2: Yes.
0: Police boss, this time we've got more than a fern leaf smeared with blood to show them.
2: Not yet, Archie. I'd prefer handing the murderer over to them along with the victims. I'm going home. Archie, get Miss Hansen and Mr. Arndt there as soon as you can.
0: Well, suppose they don't want to come.
2: Knock them unconscious and drag them there.
0: Not Enid, boss. Enid's... Hey, what Zabro said about inheriting.
2: Don't anticipate, Archie. When you get them to my office, we'll identify the murderer then.
3: Mr. Wolf, don't you think this is all a little high-handed, dragging us here in the middle of the night?
2: Murder is even more high-handed, Mr. Arndt.
1: Please, John.
2: Miss Hansen, do you inherit?
1: Well, I guess so. I'm Uncle's only relative, so I suppose...
3: Wait a minute, Enid. Mr. Wolf, are you suggesting that she had anything to do with this invisible corpse?
2: The corpse is no longer invisible, Mr. Arndt.
1: You've seen Uncle?
2: Yes, dead, in Zabra's establishment. Lying with a knife in his back in his own orchid display.
3: Oh. Now you're trying to pin something on me. You know why I set up that orchid display.
2: Indeed. The police will be interested in that information.
3: But he wasn't found in the orchids. He was...
2: Yes, Mr. Arndt. He was found where?
3: I don't know.
2: You were about to say the lily display, weren't you?
3: I wasn't going to say anything.
2: You're a little late. You already informed us that you knew his body was not placed in the orchid display. How did you know?
3: I just guessed.
2: The jury will be very much impressed by your remarkable clairvoyance. Especially since... Archie, ask Mr. Zabro to come in.
0: Mr. Zabro? Okay.
3: Don't bother, Goodwin.
1: John, that gun!
3: Shut up, you little fool.
0: Enid's a big girl.
3: I don't know how you tumbled, Wolf. Lucky guessing, maybe.
2: Oh, come now. Neither of us has indulged in guesswork. You killed Hansen, placed his body in the lily display to attract suspicion towards Miss Hansen. You felt sure she wouldn't be convicted, so you were safe. She would inherit, you would marry her, a marriage which your uncle opposed. When you saw that Archie had discovered the body too early for you to establish an alibi for yourself...
0: Then he sneaked the body out of the window into his car and then dumped it in the hothouse.
2: For time.
3: Go on, Mr. Wolf.
2: He didn't intend it to be discovered there, which was why he knocked you unconscious, Archie.
0: Oh, I'm so glad he had a good reason for it.
2: He had a body on his hands. He decided to double back, put the body in its original place, and carry through his plan. But Zabro caught him at it, poor fellow.
3: I thought Zabra was in the other room.
2: Lost you, you fool. Do you think I, too, am addicted to carrying corpses about? Zabra is dead. And you've given yourself away unnecessarily. Archie?
0: All right.
1: Archie, quick.
0: Let's go, Evie.
1: I've got his arm.
0: I'll give him mine with a fist attached.
2: Very satisfactory, Archie. Now call the police. Inform them you have two corpses and a murderer for them.
0: You should have heard Mr. Arndt's language, boss, when the police took him away. Oh, I don't think he loves you.
2: I don't think it matters anymore.
1: It used to me.
2: Growing pains. You'll get over it, Miss Hansen.
0: You trapped him, Mr. Wolf, but what made you so sure he did it?
2: At the hothouse, when you were unconscious, Archie, Mr. Arndt deplored the fact that Mr. Hansen had been stabbed in the back. And no one had mentioned how he was killed, therefore...
0: The reason Arndt knew is because he himself had killed Mr. Hansen. Murderers seldom get away with it, no matter how tightly they button their lips.
2: Hmm. Well, mine, however, are not buttoned up. Archie?
0: Oh, the beer is on your desk.
2: Thank you. Miss Hansen, stop brooding. Try some of this beer.
1: But, Mr. Wolf, my heart's broken.
2: As a man who's lived a good many years, Miss Hansen, permit me to assure you that the easiest way of mending a broken heart is by filling the stomach.

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1: From December of 1950, it's been The Case of the Bashful Body, Sidney Greenstreet starring in The Adventures of Nero Wolfe. In a moment, we'll take a trip with The Mysterious Traveler and I Won't Die Alone from May of 1948. As this edition of Yesteryear continues.
2: You're listening to listener-supported Swing Street Radio. Swing Street Radio, where the big bands swing. The sounds of the golden age of radio continue with Yesteryear. Here's Craig Roberts.
1: The Mysterious Traveler first rode the rails on Mutual in 1943 as a Sunday night sustaining program. The series continued on Mutual for 9 years, bowing out in 1952, never having had a sponsor. Maurice Tarplin brought just the right amount of morbid mischief to the Traveler's voice. Like the Whistler, he never appeared in the stories, he just narrated from on high. The stories ran from wild, end-of-the-world science fiction to straight crime. In some ways, The Mysterious Traveler was as close to escape in story content as it was to The Whistler. The Traveler's stories flowed from the typewriters of Robert Arthur and David Kogan, who also produced and directed. As with most unsponsored anthologies, The Mysterious Traveler avoided star players and instead drew its talent from the world of the unsung radio professional. Scores of musicians, announcers, and actors representing many of the medium's best pros worked on the show over its 9-year run. Return with us now to those thrilling days of yesteryear and The Mysterious Traveler. I Won't Die Alone, from May of 1948. Another classic program from the radio vault of yesteryear.
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4: This is The Mysterious Traveler, inviting you to join me on another journey into the realm of the strange and the terrifying. I hope you will enjoy the trip, and it will thrill you a little and chill you a little. So settle back, get a good grip on your nerves, and be comfortable, if you can, as you hear the story I call I Won't Die Alone. Our story begins in 1931. Two young men are speeding along in a car on a lonely West Virginia road at 70 miles an hour. There's a tight, tense look on the face of the driver, Steve Martin, as he takes the curves on the road without slowing down. His companion, Chuck Williams, wipes the perspiration from his face with trembling hands. He turns and watches the road behind fearfully, now and then glancing at Steve's face for reassurance.
5: Turn on the radio, Chuck. Let's see if they got an alarm out yet.
6: Yeah, okay. Well, what do you think our chances are, Steve?
5: Hard to say. It all depends on how fast the cops spread the word.
7: The two men robbed the Third National Bank of Lewisburg of over $250,000 shortly before closing time. Word has just been received that the two bank robbers are now driving east on Highway 6B towards the Allegheny Mountains.
5: That's not good.
7: State Police Car 9, take up position at junction of Highway 11A and River Road.
5: They're moving fast.
7: State Police Car 10, take up position at junction of Highway 3 and Highway 6B.
6: Steve, Highway 6B, we're on it.
5: Yeah.
7: That is all. Stand by for further orders.
6: Steve, you gotta turn back. We're headed for a trap.
5: Take it easy, will you? There's still a chance. 20 miles ahead, there's a small dirt road that'll detour us right around them.
6: 20 miles? We'll never make it, Steve. Isn't there any other road we can turn off on?
5: No.
6: Are you sure?
5: I was born in these parts. I know every inch of the country.
6: Steve, let's ditch the car and cut toward the mountains on foot.
5: Are you crazy? It's 40 miles to the mountains. We'd never make it walking. We've got to keep driving. It's our only chance.
6: We'll run right into that trap, I tell you. They'll be waiting with Tommy guns. We'll be dead pigeons.
5: Okay, then we'll be dead pigeons.
6: I'd give up my share to haul right now to be out of this. You got to get me out of this, Steve. You got to.
5: Oh, shut up.
6: Look, Steve, if you were to let me out of the car and keep on going yourself, I might be able to get away. The cops would be so busy chasing you, I'd be able to give them the slip.
5: You lousy rat.
6: Now, look at it my way, Steve. There ain't no use both our getting caught. That don't make sense.
5: You're great when it comes to sharing the dough, but when the heat's on, you want out.
6: Yeah, but I'm willing to pay for it. You can keep my share of the bank on. Now, that's fair enough, ain't it? Huh?
5: A lot of good that dough'll do me if I get caught, but I'm sick of hearing you whine. All right, it's a deal. If I get through, the dough's all mine. If I don't, well, I don't.
6: Thanks, Dave. Thanks. I'll never forget this.
5: Come on, get out.
6: Which way do I go, Steve?
5: Head across the fields until you hit a small stream. Then head upstream for about 6 miles. There's a railroad water tower there. You ought to be able to hop a freight.
6: Thanks, Steve. I'll be seeing you.
5: Yeah. So long, Chuck.

0: show up. Let's see about the paper that got Steve.
1: Yeah. Now, let me see that paper. It says here they caught him yesterday afternoon at 5. An hour after I left him.
0: What'd you do, run out on him?
1: No, I didn't run out on him. I just played it smart. What are you looking at me like that for? There wasn't no sense in both our being caught, was there?
0: No, I guess not. Where's the dough?
1: What dough?
0: The $254,000 you got in the bank job.
1: Steve had the dough.
0: What? Look what it says there in the paper. Huh? Go ahead, read it.
1: Martin, when captured, told police he knew nothing about the stolen bank money. Police believe that Martin's unknown companion escaped with the loot. But I didn't fly. I didn't. Steve had that dough when I left him.
0: Then why didn't the police find it when they caught him?
1: There's only one answer. Steve stopped and hid the dough someplace before they got him.
0: Yeah, that must be it. Steve's too smart to risk being caught and having all that dough taken away from him. Poor guy. They'll probably throw the book at him.
1: You've been so long. Well, what happened at the trial?
0: They give him 25 years.
1: 25 years?
0: Mm-hmm.
1: How did he take it?
0: He didn't bat an eye.
1: Maybe he'll think things over and squeal on
0: me. Oh, stop sniffling, will you? Steve isn't the kind of guy to do anything like that.
1: Yeah, sure. Why should he want to squeal on me? Besides, if he did, the cops would find out that I didn't have the bank, though. That it's Steve who got it. He wouldn't want that to happen. Sure. Why, with good behavior, he'll be out in 18 or 19 years. Then he'll have all that dough hid.
0: I'd rather have the 18 or 19 years than the dough. Well, it's been nice knowing you, Chuck.
1: Wait a minute, Flo, don't go.
0: What?
1: Why not stick around? We'd make a good team. We don't need Steve.
0: We don't, huh? And just what would I get sticking around? You haven't got brain, muscle, or dough. What's the attraction?
1: Listen, Flo, stick with me and I'll get dough. I've always gotten what I wanted in the end.
0: Without Steve, you haven't got a chance. He had all the brains, all the guts.
1: Yeah, and where did it get him? You notice I ain't behind bars. And I'll get that big dough yet.
0: Three cheers. When you do, look me up.
2: Seventeen years in which earth-shaking events took place. With the passing of time, Steve Martin became just a memory to Chuck Williams and Flo Duval. During the 30s, Chuck struggled desperately to make money in a half dozen petty rackets, but failed miserably. However, with the coming of the war, his luck changed, and in the years that followed, he thrived on the black market. And with his newfound wealth, he was able to win Flo Duval. 1948 found Chuck Williams a happy, prosperous citizen without a care in the world.
3: How many times have I told you to knock before you come into this office?
0: Look, Napoleon, save that big shot stuff for your stooges.
3: Same old flow. I guess that's what I like about you, baby.
0: Yeah, I'll bet. Well, you've got that superior look on your face again. Who are you planning to knife now?
3: I just got word that our old pal, Steve, is getting out of prison tomorrow.
0: Steve Martin?
3: The one and only. It's been 17 years now. It's a long time.
0: Yeah.
3: Think I'll drive down to the prison. Be there when Steve gets out.
0: What for? You haven't bothered to write or visit him since the day he was sent up?
3: I know. But it's a matter of unfinished business between the two of us.
0: Unfinished business?
3: Yeah. To be exact, $254,000.
0: You mean you're going after that dough that Steve has stashed away?
3: That's just what I mean.
0: But you gave up your share of that bank dough the day you and Steve separated.
3: Man can always change his mind.
0: Chuck, leave Steve alone. That money by rights is his. He paid 17 years for it. Besides, you don't need it. You got more dough than that already.
3: Maybe so, but that isn't going to stop me from getting that $254,000. And you ought to know by this time I always get what I go after. I got you, didn't I, baby, huh? Remember, baby, when those gates open and Steve comes out, let me do the talking.
0: Don't worry, I will. I don't want any part of this dirty deal.
3: Relax, baby, relax. When I get that 254 G's, I'll buy you a fancy diamond bracelet. Then you'll feel better.
4: Hey, boss, they're opening the gate. Is that him?
3: No. Steve's twice as big as that guy.
0: Chuck, that is Steve.
3: Can't be. That guy looks at least six. You're right. It is Steve. Stay in the car. Hey, Steve! Steve, over here! What's the matter? Don't you remember an old pal?
5: Hello, Chuck. Well, I didn't recognize you at first.
3: Well, here, pal.
5: Yeah. I guess I'm kind of surprised to see you after all these years.
3: Well, I've been living in South America most of the time. Only got back a year ago. I know I should have written you, but I never was any good at that.
5: Boy, yeah, sure smells better out here.
3: Come on, let's get in my car. I got a surprise for you.
5: Huh? Surprise?
3: Yeah. You remember Flo Duval, don't you? Well, here she is.
6: Hello, Steve.
5: Hello, Flo. Hey, it's nice seeing you again.
3: Come on, Steve, get in. We're driving you to town.
5: Thanks, Chuck.
3: Okay, Felix, back to town.
7: Right, boss.
6: You don't look well, Steve.
5: It's just this prison parlor, Flo, and 17 years.
3: Well, it's all behind you now, Steve. A few weeks of good rest and good food, you'll be a new man.
5: I'd like to believe that.
3: Just take my word for it. I'm never wrong.
5: Well, you seem to have done all right, Chuck.
3: Yeah, not bad. I own a nightclub, a bowling alley, used car business, a couple of apartment houses. I can't complain.
5: Well, I'm glad to hear it.
3: And I'm not forgetting an old pal either. Now, Flo and me want you to come and stay with us until you get on your feet. You know, a house guest.
5: I'd rather not, Chuck. I don't want to put you out.
3: Put me out? Ha! Listen to the guy. Well, we got sweet servants, everything. Steve, I just won't take no for an answer.
2: A week passed, then 2 weeks, during which Steve Martin did little other than eat and sleep and take long walks. Chuck Williams played the role of the gracious host to perfection, and his guests lacked nothing in the way of comfort. So concerned was Chuck with his guest's welfare that he always knew exactly where Steve was and what he was doing. Then one day, as Chuck had known it would happen, Steve came into his office for a private chat.
5: Hey, you busy, Chuck?
3: No. Have a seat, Steve.
5: Thanks.
3: What's on your mind?
5: Well, while I was doing time, my old man died and left me a small farm in West Virginia. That's where I was born and raised, you know.
3: Yeah, I remember you telling me.
5: Well, I'm going back to the old farmhouse and settle down there for a while.
3: I see. Well, anything you say, Steve. Only let's keep in touch, huh?
5: Yeah, sure thing, Chuck.
3: When are you thinking of leaving?
5: Tomorrow morning.
3: Well, that's soon, huh? Well, we'll have to have a little farewell party tonight, okay?
5: Yeah, fine. I'll see you later.
3: Right you are. Felix, come in here.
7: What's up, boss?
3: My pal, Steve, is getting ready to make his move.
7: Guess he can't wait no longer to get his hands on that dough.
3: Looks that way. He's leaving tomorrow morning for a small farm he's got in West Virginia.
7: West Virginia, huh?
3: Yeah. Farmhouse can't be more than 30 or 40 miles from where he stashed the dough.
7: Is there any chance he might have hidden it on a farm?
3: Nah. Cops caught him before he got that far. He hid that dough someplace off Highway 6B.
7: How many of the boys you want me to take along?
3: Take four. I don't want any slip-ups. Watch him day and night, and without being seen.
7: Just leave it to me.
3: Sooner or later, he'll lead you to the dough. When he does, well, you know what to do.
7: Yeah.
3: Okay, then. You better start packing.
2: The next morning, when Steve Martin took a train for West Virginia, two very inconspicuous men were seated at the other end of the coach he was riding in. They watched him get off the train at an all but deserted station in West Virginia, but made no move to follow him. As the train started off, Steve hired a car to take him to the farm he'd inherited. It was dusk when he finally reached the deserted farmhouse. On a heavily wooded hill 100 yards away, Felix and a companion watched through field glasses as Steve lit a fire in the farmhouse and prepared to settle down for the night. In the days and nights that followed, Felix and his men took turns watching Steve Martin's every action. And every evening, Felix would phone Chuck Williams and report that Steve hadn't made a move as yet.
3: How many times have I told you to knock before coming into this office?
0: What's the matter, Napoleon? Aren't things working out?
3: I've told you to lay off that Napoleon stuff. I don't like it.
0: Mm-hmm.
3: That must be Felix. Hello?
8: Hello, boss. Felix.
3: Well, what's happening?
8: Nothing. He still hasn't made a move. All he does is fish and read.
3: What about visitors?
8: He hasn't seen anyone since the day he got here.
3: Are you sure he didn't give you the slip during the night and get the dough?
8: Not a chance. I got two boys watching a house at night.
3: Well, maybe he knows he's being watched, and that's why he hasn't tried anything.
8: I'd bet my last buck he hasn't spotted us.
3: Nothing ever goes right unless I'm running the show. I'm leaving tonight for West Virginia. I'll see you in the morning.
8: Okay, boss. I'll be expecting you.
7: That's a farmhouse down there, boss. Look through the field glasses. You can see it just like you were standing in the front yard.
3: He's sitting on the porch reading.
7: Yeah, reading and fishing is all he does. He hasn't been more than a couple of hundred yards away from the house since he got here.
3: Well, he must have spotted you. That must be the reason he hasn't made a move.
7: How could he have spotted us? You can see how careful we've been.
3: Well, I'll wait a couple more days. See what happens. If he doesn't move soon, I'll have to think of something else.
2: Leaving Felix to continue his watch over the farmhouse, Chuck returned to the village and registered at the village inn. The hours that followed dragged interminably, and the hatred that Chuck felt for Steve Martin grew with each passing hour. In the evening, Felix drove into the village and reported that nothing new had occurred. Four more fruitless days went by. Chuck Williams was unable to contain his fury any longer. He got into his car and drove to within a half mile of the farmhouse, then walked the rest of the way to where Felix and his men were hidden on the hill.
7: Boss, what are you doing here?
3: I got tired of waiting.
7: You better get down, boss, or Steve Martin's liable to spot you.
3: Forget that. We're through playing a waiting game. We're going to move in on him.
7: Move in on
3: him? Yeah. Maybe after a light workout, my pal Steve will be willing to tell me where he stashed the dope.
7: Ah, that sounds more like it. I never did go for this cat and mouse game.
3: Before we're through with him, he'll be begging to tell us what he knows.

0: Hello, Steve. Got lonesome for you. Decided to pay you a call.
1: I thought you'd get around to it sooner or later.
0: You don't sound very glad to see me. That's a fine way to act towards a pal who was your host for the last 3 weeks. Didn't I treat you right?
1: Yeah. That's what made me figure I hadn't seen the last of you. What do you want?
0: I'll give you one guess.
1: I haven't got it.
0: I know you haven't, but you know where it is.
1: So what? That money belongs to me, not you.
0: That's where you're wrong, pal. That dough belongs to the guy strong enough to get it. That's me.
1: Okay, then you go ahead and get it.
2: Should I let him have it, boss?
0: That's not up to me, Felix. That's up to Steve. Well, pal, you gonna dig up that dough for me?
1: No.
0: You're not as smart as you used to be. You know I'll get what I want in the end.
1: I wouldn't count on it.
0: Okay, Felix, I guess it's up to you and Slim now.
2: I'll talk. Won't you, pal? That's it, pal. All right, try getting on your feet. Here, let me help you.
0: How is he, Felix?
2: He's out cold, boss.
0: He always did have a stepping streak. You think in his condition he couldn't take all that punishment?
2: If we give him any more, he's liable to kick off.
0: Sure?
2: Yeah. He's already got a couple of busted ribs, and that beating around the head didn't help any.
0: We gotta make him talk. We gotta.
2: You have to figure out some other way.
0: Throw some water in his face.
2: Okay. Come to, boss.
0: Prop him up in a chair.
2: Come on, you. There.
0: Steve, can you hear me?
1: Yeah, I can hear you.
0: Felix here wants to try the water treatment.
1: Water treatment?
0: Yeah. Now, why don't you play it smart and tell me where you hid that dough? Won't talk, huh? Okay, Felix.
1: Wait, I'll talk.
0: Well, it's more like it. Where is it?
1: You could never find it alone. I'll have to take you to it. Just you and me.
0: What's the matter with Felix coming along?
1: Just you and me.
0: Okay, pal, okay. Only I'm wondering if you're in condition to make it. Hey, Felix.
2: Yeah, boys.
0: Give him a few drinks, try to fix him up.
2: Right.
0: As soon as you've done that, Steve and me will be on our way.
3: An hour later, Steve, with the assistance of Felix, tottered to Chuck Williams' car and got in the front seat. Chuck slid behind the wheel and started the motor. As he drove off, he waved to Felix triumphantly. In a few minutes, the farmhouse had faded from view. Steve, huddled in a corner of the front seat, fought to keep from crying out every time the car hit rough in the road. Now and then, he opened his pain-filled eyes to look out the window. Chuck watched him with satisfaction as he drove.
0: How much further is it?
1: You drive about 5 miles until you reach a small gravel road where you'll see a big sign saying the Devil's Caverns. You turn right there and go 2 miles.
0: The Devil's Caverns? What are they?
1: They're a big tourist attraction in these parts during the summer. Hundreds of huge underground caverns that run for miles in all directions.
0: You mean that's where you stashed the dough?
1: Yeah. The best place in the world.
0: How do you know you'll be able to find it again?
1: I know every inch of the caverns. When I was a kid, my old man worked as a tourist guide there. I learned my way around from him.
0: Okay. But you better find that, though. I'm warning you.
1: I'll find it. Now, you should be reaching the gravel road in a couple of minutes. Turn right, then it's 2 miles to the Devil's Caverns. This is it. Park the car in that shed over there.
0: Place sure looks deserted.
1: Well, no one ever comes here until June.
0: Is that the entrance to the cabins? That door set in the rock?
1: Yeah. You'll have to shoot the lock off the door.
0: Is this okay?
1: Yeah. No one will ever be able to spot the car here.
0: But you said no one comes here until June.
1: No one does. Why take chances? We'll need a flashlight.
0: I got one. Come out this way. And if you're thinking of any tricks, don't. Remember, I got this gun, and you're in no condition to try anything.
1: Yeah, you saw to that.
0: How come you didn't hide out here when the cops were after you?
1: Well, there wasn't any place to hide the car. Shed wasn't here 17 years ago.
0: Tough. Never saw such a lonely-looking place.
1: Yeah. Well, you ought to be able to blow this padlock off with one shot.
0: You better stand over there. Yeah, that does it. How much further is it? Seems like we've been walking an hour already.
1: It's right up ahead.
0: Sure you can find your way out again? All these cabins look alike to me.
1: Yeah, I know the way out.
0: Sure is damp in here. Hey, what was that?
1: Oh, probably just a rat running past you. Place is full of them.
0: Seems to me it's taken a long time to find that place where you hid the dough. If you're trying anything,
1: I'll... Here it is. I'll hold the flashlight a little higher. That's it. I hid the suitcase behind this rock.
0: Got it?
1: No, not yet. Here it is.
0: Yeah, that's it. That's it, all right. I can still recognize it. Open it up.
1: Well, there's the dough.
0: Yeah. Still in a bank wrapper. Look at it. Over a quarter of a million bucks. What's so funny? Answer me.
1: So you're the guy who always gets what he goes after in the end, huh?
0: Yeah, now I got the dough. And I'm asking you again, what's so funny?
1: Look at the money. Go ahead, look at it.
0: I'm looking. What about it?
1: Yeah, you're looking, mastermind, but you don't see. All those bills are goldbacks.
0: Goldbacks?
1: Yeah, that's right. In 1933, the government called in all goldbacks. That's how the kidnapper, Bruno Hauptmann, got caught, trying to pass goldbacks after the government had called him in.
0: You mean that dough is no good?
1: That's just what I mean. You try passing any of that dough and you'll end up doing time.
0: And you've known all along that dough was no good?
1: Ever since 1933. Knowing it was worthless, I never intended coming here for it. But you may.
0: I ought to let you have it, you rat, for leading me on like this.
1: Well, why don't you?
0: Come on, pick up that suitcase. Let's get out of here.
1: Oh, wait a minute. I forgot to tell you, Chuck.
0: Tell me what?
1: I'm staying here.
0: You're staying here?
1: Yeah, that's right.
0: Now, look, I've had enough out of you. Start leading the way out.
1: I guess you didn't understand. I said I'm staying here.
0: Get gone or you'll get it right between the eyes.
1: That doesn't scare me. You see, Chuck, there was something else I didn't tell you.
0: Something else?
1: Yeah. I didn't get out of prison on good behavior. I got out because the doctor said I was going to die in 3 months.
0: You're going to die in 3 months?
1: Yeah, that's right. I thought I'd die peacefully on my farm. Only you wouldn't let me do that. So I've decided to die here with you as company.
0: Steve, you can't do that. You can't do that, Steve. You got to get me out of here. You got to.
1: I don't have to do anything. I don't want to.
0: Get me out of here, Steve. I'll make it worth your while. I got dough. I got lots of dough.
1: It's too bad you won't be able to take it with you.
0: Steve, I'll give you 100 G's. 200 G's if you'll get me out of here.
1: It's not going to be tough for me to die because I only got 3 months anyway. But I'm going to enjoy watching you. You're going to get weaker and weaker as you plead with me to lead you out of
0: here. No.
1: Then you're going to get desperate and try to find a way out by yourself. But you'll never make it. You'll go wandering from one cabin to another, and then in the end, you'll probably wander back here to find me dead. And your flashlight's going to go out. You'll be all alone in the dark with the rats and the bats.
0: Oh, stop it! Stop it or I'll
1: and
0: shoot!
1: And then you go weaker, the rats are going to close in on you before you know it. Ah.
2: Steve. Steve. I didn't mean it. But you made me.
0: Steve. Say something. He's dead. Gotta get out of here. Gotta get out of here. Help! Help!

This is the mysterious traveler again. Did you enjoy our little trip? What happened to Chuck Williams? Oh, the poor fellow was found dead a month later when the cabins were opened for the summer tourist trade. Seems Chuck had wandered from cabin to cabin without being able to find his way out. Evidently, he'd gone mad in his last hours, for he was found with his pockets stuffed full of bills. Goldbacks. Now, I recall another case in which two ghosts came face to face, only to discover that... Oh, you have to get off now. I'm sorry. But I'm sure we'll meet again. I take this same train every week at this time.

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1: From May of 1948, it's been The Mysterious Traveler and I Won't Die Alone. 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I'm Craig Roberts with those thrilling days of yesteryear. Till next time, so long.

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1: News this hour from Town Hall. I'm Ron Taylor. State police in Michigan have released new details about the victims in Friday's multi-scene shooting. Bob Agnew files this report.
2: State police have now released information about the ages and genders of the victims of a multi-location shooting in rural Michigan. They say at a home in Lake Township Friday, police discovered three victims who had been killed. They included a 45-year-old man, a 40-year-old woman, and a 16-year-old boy. In a separate home, police say they found another victim, a 53-year-old man. Earlier, police had confirmed the gunman, 39-year-old Chad Hickman, was found dead in the woods after a manhunt nearby the body of a fifth victim, a 29-year-old woman. Bob Agnew reporting.
1: President Trump is pushing a tax change that appears to have overwhelming public support and could put more investment dollars back in the economy.
3: A McLaughlin poll finds that voters support indexing capital gains taxes for inflation by nearly a 4-to-1 margin, 62% to 16%. Supporters say the change would prevent taxpayers from being taxed on gains caused only by inflation, while freeing up hundreds of billions of dollars in locked-up capital for new investments. The poll also shows strong support for expanding the capital gains exemption for homeowners, a move advocates say would encourage seniors to sell their homes and increase housing inventory for younger families. Bernie Bennett reporting.
1: Hurricane Lawla has skirted Hawaii's Big Island without making landfall and is expected to weaken after lashing the region with strong winds and drenching rain. The eye of the storm passed the island's southern tip without making landfall. The National Hurricane Center says the powerful storm is expected to weaken at some point. Lawla's maximum sustained winds increased to 75 miles per hour yesterday, making it a Category 1 hurricane. The Big Island is Hawaii's largest and has a population of around 210,000 people. News and analysis at townhall.com.
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1: Correspondent Donna Warder emphasizes the old saying, sleep tight and don't let the bed bugs bite.
5: Pest experts say bed bug infestations are increasing, and this time of year, they're at their worst. Expert Eric Braun says bed bugs not only hide in mattresses, but furniture, clothing, and even shoes. And if you spot bed bugs in your luggage,
6: I would leave it outside. I'd unpack outside. I'd take all my clothing and put it directly in a dryer, and I dry it on high for about 20 to 30 minutes. Heat will kill all stages of bed bugs in your clothing.
5: Braun says if they're already in your home, leave it up to the professionals because they can be very difficult to get rid of. I'm Donna Warder.
1: As Americans struggle with rising costs, most of the nation's priciest cities share one thing in common. According to data on urban living costs, 24 of the 25 most expensive U.S. cities are governed by Democrats. Critics say years of high taxes, strict regulations, and other factors have driven up the price. More news at townhall.com. Correspondent Karen Chamas reports that a former Cambridge professor accused of plagiarism has been found dead.
7: Britain's Prime Minister Andy Burnham has called the sudden death of Jason Arday a tragedy. Speaking in Cornwall on Saturday, the Prime Minister said,
8: "It's a moment for reflection, I would say. reflecting on how things came to this.
7: Arday, Cambridge's youngest black professor, was found dead in London on Friday. He resigned last week amid media scrutiny over plagiarism and questions about his achievements. Arday's family claims he faced harassment and abuse. Jolyon Moham from the Good Law Project.
9: I think that if the press had been a little bit more compassionate, Dr. Arday would still be in the bosom of his family.
7: Karen Chamas, London.
1: Colombia is still grappling with the aftermath of a 7.4 magnitude earthquake that struck the area on Monday. More stories at townhall.com. I'm Ron Tate.
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19: Got a great show planned for you today. It's my strategy show with a little bit of market commentary. Today, we're seeing relatively muted action. Tech is leading the market modestly lower after yesterday's rally and this week's rally. Little geopolitical news around the U.S.-Iran conflict, which is weird because kind of has felt like recently for the last 6 months. Friday and Mondays were the key pivotal days. Friday, there would be an escalation or a deceleration. Same thing goes with Monday. So the S&P 500 for the week up about 0.5%. The NASDAQ up about 0.4%. The Dow Jones Industrial Average down about 0.5%. The Russell 2000 up a little less than 1%. Not bad. Not sexy, not fun, but not bad. It's an interesting day on Wall Street, and once again, the market is reminding us that good news isn't always good enough. The economy and corporate earnings continue to hold up, but investors are becoming increasingly selective. If expectations are too high, even a strong quarter can get punished. If a company can deliver a fresh catalyst, the market is more than willing to reward it. Applied Materials is a perfect example. It's a semiconductor equipment maker. They reported a strong quarter, with sales jumping 25% year over year. What's the problem? The problem is that investors were expecting even more. Applied Materials guided higher, but the stock's down 6% on the news. Important theme right now is the market isn't simply asking, is the company growing? It's asking, is the company growing fast enough to just wait? That's particularly true in semiconductors, where expectations surrounding AI spending remain enormous. Now, before we get to memory, I want to talk. Applied Materials is a semiconductor equipment manufacturer. They sell far fewer devices in a year than, say, semiconductors or memory. So I don't find it as exciting of a market. There's a lot more visibility in it, but still plenty of growth. I like the long term. Don't get me wrong. I just want you to differentiate types of investments. So let's take a look at memory today. SanDisk is continuing its remarkable run. The stock jumped 13.7% yesterday. It's up 6% today. Bullish analyst meeting. JP Morgan initiated coverage with a buy, pointing to SanDisk's long-term agreements, which should help reset margins higher and make the business less dependent on traditional boom and memory cycles. That's a big deal. Memory has historically been one of the most cyclical corners of technology. When demand is strong, profits explode. When supply catches up, pricing collapses. The argument being made here is that longer-term agreements could make that business more predictable with big, fatter margins. And investors love predictability and big, fat margins. Micron's benefiting from this memory trade this morning as investors increasingly look at memory as another potential beneficiary of the massive AI infrastructure build-out. Reddit is being added to the S&P 500, up 11.5%. It's going to replace Avalon Bay Communities in the index. It's a big moment for the company. It's a great one for shareholders. Reddit has been struggling this year with the stock down more than 30%. Joining the S&P 500 creates an entirely new source of potential demand because index funds and other funds tracking the benchmark generally need to own the stock. Beyond the mechanical buying, the inclusion is another sign that Reddit has grown into a more comfortable area of the stock market, including digital advertising for the social media platform. Sometimes the market just needs a catalyst. Cybersecurity is getting some love today. RBC Capital raised its price target on two of the industry's biggest names. Palo Alto Networks goes from 330 to 434. CrowdStrike goes from 188 to 256. Cybersecurity remains one of those areas where companies and consumers really can't afford to cut spending. AI is making cyber attacks more sophisticated, but it's also giving cybersecurity companies new tools to fight. Big picture on today is the market is becoming more discriminating. The AI and technology story, not dead, far from it, but investors are demanding proof. That's a healthy stock market. It doesn't just go up to go up. It wants proof of why it should go up. It's also a market where expectations matter enormously. That brings us to the bond market and Tom Lee's phrase today, the inflation derangement syndrome. That's right. He said inflation derangement syndrome, a play on Trump derangement syndrome. He says there still is a tremendous amount of anxiety about inflation coming back, particularly amongst investors who believe tariffs, wages, and economic resilience could keep price pressures elevated. That fear has helped push longer-term treasury yields higher. If inflation continues to behave itself, some of that fear could eventually unwind, Tom says. And that could be important for stocks because if long-term interest rates come down while earnings remain strong, investors get something they really like. Strong corporate profits plus lower discount rates. That's a great combination. Of note, I think everyone's first $100,000 should be invested in index funds before buying single stocks. People need to stop gambling with their money, trying to turn $10,000 into $20,000. Try to turn $100,000 into $120,000 is much easier. Quantinuum got a potential boost from Quanta today. This is an odd one, but I want you to stick with me. This is my favorite quantum stock. It's taken another step towards quantum computing from an R&D project into a commercial business. The company is partnered with Quanta Computer. It's a Taiwan-based hardware manufacturer that also works with companies like Apple and Dell to develop hardware for its next-generation quantum systems. So Quantinuum is saying we need some sort of hardware similar to what Apple and Dell says that we can sell. Investors get the encouraging news there. I hope you're putting it together because it's talking about the company being able to scale. The revenue recently jumped 300%. Bookings beat expectations and the company raised full year outlook. Stock surged 28% on one day this week. It's still my favorite long-term quantum name. Is risky because can it scale? But that's being answered today. They're saying we're going to work with a major hardware manufacturer like Quanta. That's answering the question, scaling. So if Quantinuum can move from building sophisticated quantum machines in the lab to producing them reliably at commercial scale, the investment story gets considerably more interesting. This week, we saw Silver Lake Partners acquire Workday. It's going to put a floor under the software sector. Workday jumped 18% after being down 18% for the past year. For a big firm like Silver Lake Acquisition to acquire them, they're taking on debt, plus they believe in the company. But the debt adds significant risk to Silver Lake. It's a $50 billion plus dollar deal. The AI native companies like OpenAI and Anthropic will put pressure on point solution software. What is point solution software? It's like DocuSign, which does electronic signatures, Zoom, which does video meetings, Slack, workplace communications, Asana does project management, HubSpot does marketing and sales tools, Expensify, they do expense management. Those are the companies that are going to get crushed by AI companies like OpenAI and Anthropic, because many of those singular tasks can be done. And when I say singular tasks, that's what point solution software is. So what else will OpenAI and Anthropic do? I think they're going to put pressure on IT services and on headcounts at companies. As companies look for ways to pay for the rapidly rising AI spending, they got to cut the things that they don't absolutely need or that AI can do for them. AI data center startup Nscale said second quarter revenue surpassed $100 million, up from $37 million in the first quarter. That's stunning. This AI trade's not over. With total contracted revenue of more than $51 billion as it prepares for a U.S. IPO as soon as September. That obviously affects NVIDIA, Microsoft, Nebius, and CoreWeave. One of the stocks that's getting hit today might be because of space, for sure. T-Mobile downgraded by Wolf Research to hold from buy. The concern is competition. AT&T and Verizon are becoming more aggressive with mobile device offers, while cable companies continue to try to take market share in wireless. And then there's SpaceX's Starlink. Wolf believes Starlink's satellite service could eventually put pressure on. Later in the show, I'm going to give you my favorite space investment. It's speculative, but it's my favorite speculative one. There's more conservative ways to invest in space as well. I've got a great show planned for you today. 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
10: A lot of people ask, I'm worried about the market. I'm thinking about getting out now. For whatever reason, what do you think? They respond with the answer of, look what the market has survived. Over the past 80 years, investors have repeatedly faced events that felt like they could break the economy or markets, and yet the market kept adapting. I believe staying in for the long term and believing in capitalism. Let's go back to World War II, 1939 to 1945, massive global war, rationing, industrial disruption, enormous government spending. Then you get into the post-World War II inflation and recession that went into the late 1940s. That transition from a wartime economy produced sharp inflation and economic volatility. Then the Korean War in the 1950s, another major military conflict. 1957 to 1958, you got a significant post-war economic contraction. Then the Vietnam War, the Kennedy slide, the violent stock market sell-off that erased roughly 20% from the Dow in a matter of months after Kennedy was assassinated in 1963, then at the 1969-1970 recession. You can see where I'm going at with this. There's always something, but let me keep going. Then you get the Nixon resignation and Watergate in 1973 and 74, which was a political crisis, oil shocks, recession, and one of the worst bear markets of the post-war era. Jump up in 1973, 1974, you got the oil crisis with OPEC's oil embargo. It sent energy prices soaring. It helped trigger a global economic slowdown.

0: The great inflation of the 1970s that reached double digits, destroying purchasing power and challenging the traditional economic playbook. Then stagflation that followed that. You got Volcker's inflation fight in the early 1980s, where interest rates were pushed extraordinarily high. It crushed inflation and it triggered a severe recession. 1987 saw the Black Monday, then the savings and loan crisis in the 1980s, early 1990s. 1990 to 91, we saw a recession. Then you got the Gulf War in 90 to 91, the Asian financial crisis in 97 and 98, the Russian debt default in 98. Long-term capital collapse also happened in that year. There was that fear about Y2K. You got the dot-com bubble from 2000-2002, where the NASDAQ collapsed 78% from its peak to trough. That was shortly followed by the 9/11 terrorist attacks. The largest terrorist attack on U.S. soil shut down U.S. financial markets. Markets sold off aggressively. There were a lot of corporate accounting scandals in the early 2000s, Enron, WorldCom, and others. Got SARS in 2003, Hurricane Katrina in 2005, Lehman Brothers collapse in 2008, the Great Recession from 2007 to 2009, which was the deepest U.S. recession since the Great Depression, and always the market came back. So whatever you throw at me as like what your fear is, I don't really think you see the bigger picture. Capitalism trumps your fears. 2010 to 2012, we got the European debt crisis. 2010, we had a flash crash where the markets plunged nearly 10% in minutes. It recovered a lot of that decline, but it was kind of scary. Hopefully you weren't on vacation, or maybe hopefully you were. We got the U.S. debt ceiling crisis downgrade in 2011, where the Standard & Poor's downgraded the sovereign debt in the United States. That's awful. That we got the taper tantrum in 2013. Markets sold off sharply when the Federal Reserve signaled it would begin reducing its extraordinary bond purchases. Then you got the oil collapse from 2014 to 2016, where oil plunged from $100 a barrel to below 30. Wow. You got the China market crash in 2015 and 2016, Brexit in 2016, the trade war with China in 2018 to 2019. Tariffs between the two world's largest economies raised fears of slowing global growth. Let's not forget about the inverted yield curve in 2019, the COVID pandemic in 2020, the 2020 oil price collapse. This all happened while you were alive. We've had bird flu, swine flu, Ebola, natural disasters, hurricanes, earthquakes, wildfires, floods. We've had fears of deflation, stagflation. We've had political assassinations in the last 80 years, from JFK to Martin Luther King to Robert Kennedy, Watergate, and later political upheavals. So there's been crisis everywhere. We lived through the Cold War, the Cuban Missile Crisis, debt crises around the world, banking crises like long-term capital management, Lehman, European banks, regional banks. I believe there was an Asian flu where banks were collapsing there as well. The AI revolution in the 2020s, investors are now grappling with an entirely new technological cycle, which involves enormous capital spending, automation, productivity gains, and questions, where people are fearful about the questions about whether AI valuations are sustainable. So this is market commentary by me. And yes, one day I will be proven wrong, but I just gave you over 70 examples where it was doomsday thoughts. Now, of course, I wasn't around in World War II, but you get the idea. I was made in World War. No, I was made in the Vietnam War. I was two baby. My brother Michael was 2 or 1 baby. So my dad would go to war, fight, come back, get my mom pregnant, go back to war, fight. Take a break, get my mom pregnant. You get the idea. So somehow over the long run, the market continues to make all-time highs. That's, the market has seen it all. And it's got the scars to prove it. I think combining these ideas of the long-term and the recent on what's happened in the markets to still hit all-time highs is really powerful. The S&P 500 closed recently at another all-time high, 28th new high of 2026. And again, if you were to break down like the wars and geopolitical crisis, you got World War II, Korean War, Vietnam War, Cold War, Cuban Missile Crisis, Gulf War, 9/11, Russia invading Ukraine, war in Iran. You had plenty of political shocks like JFK assassination, MLK, Robert Kennedy, Watergate, Nixon resignation, presidential elections that terrified investors. I know a lot of people who hate Republicans and they want to get out of the market when a Republican's elected. I know a lot of people who are terrified of Democrats and they think the same thing. So we've seen it all. Now, along the way, you got slides in the market. So I get where you're coming from on fear. There was a bear market in 73, 74. There was the Kennedy slide in 62, Black Monday in 1987, the Asian financial crisis, the Russian debt crisis, long-term capital, the 2008 financial crisis, the dot-com crash, the flash crash, COVID crash, 2022 bear markets. In the last 5 years, we've had a global pandemic, the fastest 30% plus market decline in history, an economy that essentially shut down due to COVID, unemployment exploding, trillions of dollars of government stimulus, a supply chain crisis, semiconductor shortages, oil going below zero, meme stock mania, inflation hitting 9%, the Fed going from emergency rates to aggressive tightening, mortgage rates jumping from 3% to 8%. These are all existential crises. And I know that it freaks you out. The stock market, it feels it. It doesn't avoid a crisis. It prices them in, it absorbs them, and eventually moves on. And that's why today's all-time high is more interesting than simply saying stocks are up. The market has made it through extraordinary amount of history to get to where we are today. 28 new all-time highs in 2026 through the first 7 or 8 months of the year. That's pretty impressive. I do get that you're fearful, and I do get that you want to protect gains. And I think there's ways of doing that without getting out of the market due to a fear-based scenario. You should work with a financial planner to set up a portfolio that works in good, neutral, and bad times. If you want to reach out to me, rob at robblack.com. That's rob at robblack.com.
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7: Stocks finishing lower on weak economic data, Middle East tensions, and declining consumer sentiment. The Dow was down for the week, while the NASDAQ and S&P 500 notch weekly gains. Tech and healthcare were the worst performing sectors, while energy advanced and oil gushed, with West Texas Intermediate crude settling around $82 a barrel. The Dow down 108 points, the NASDAQ lower by 74, S&P 500 down 13. And retailers logged weaker sales in July, with retail sales falling 0.6% last month, which was the biggest decline since May of 2025. Retail earnings are in the spotlight next week, with Walmart, Target, Home Depot, among others, reporting financial results. And shares of Reddit popped over 12% following news of its addition to the S&P 500 before the start of trading on Tuesday. That's your Fox Business Report. I'm Hillary Barsky, invested in you.
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0: JP Morgan did a research report called The Third Space Age. 60 to 70 page report all about space becoming a business. When SpaceX began in 2000, the whole idea of making space travel dramatically cheaper sounded pretty absurd. But more than two decades later, SpaceX has helped rewrite the economics of getting into orbit, reusable rockets, better manufacturing, and thousands of Starlink satellites have helped turn space from primarily a government project into something that increasingly looks like a commercial industry. And here's the interesting part for investors. You can now buy SpaceX, or you can invest in the ecosystem that SpaceX has helped create. That may be the bigger story. JP Morgan describes it as the third space age. The first was governments competing to get to space. The second was building the infrastructure to operate there. Now we're entering an era where the companies are trying to make money from that infrastructure. And I think investors should stop thinking about space as simply rockets, astronauts, and Mars. Space is becoming infrastructure. That's where it gets quite interesting. Your phone uses satellites. GPS uses satellites. Weather forecasting uses satellites. Military depends on satellites. Airlines, shipping companies, farmers, telecommunication companies, financial institutions increasingly depend on information coming from space to make decisions. And now we're adding artificial intelligence into the mix. That's where the investment opportunity gets interesting. The first big change is space is getting cheaper. That's the part that really matters. For most of the space age, getting something into orbit was ridiculously expensive. But when the cost came down, everything changed. We've seen this movie before. Computers got cheaper. More computers got built. The internet exploded. Cloud computing made computing cheaper. AI created another enormous layer of demand. Space is beginning to follow a similar pattern. JP Morgan says launch costs have fallen roughly tenfold over the past two decades. And the cost of something falls that dramatically, you stop asking, can we afford to do this? You start asking, what can we do now that we couldn't do before this? That's where new industries are born. Defense is probably the easiest space investment. If you're looking for the part of the space economy where money is already being spent, look at defense. JP Morgan notes that more than half of the global space budgets went towards defense in 2024. Space is now part of national security. Satellites provide communications, intelligence, navigation, and missile tracking. They help militaries communicate and understand what's happening on the battlefield. I think the easiest way for traditional investors to participate is through the big defense companies if you want to step in with a little bit of less volatility. Lockheed Martin, ticker symbol LMT, Northrop Grumman, and Osiris LHX, RTX, ticker symbol RTX. You're not buying Lockheed Martin because you think Lockheed is going to build a colony on Mars. You're buying it because Lockheed sells important defense technology to the United States government, and space is increasingly part of that budget. Same idea with Northrop Grumman, L3 Harris, and RTX. You get space exposure without betting your portfolio on whether one particular rocket company executes perfectly. That's an important distinction. The satellite may be more important than the rocket. Everybody watches the rocket launch, but the rocket is really the delivery mechanism. The satellite is where the economic value starts, the payload. Think of a satellite as a cell tower in space. It can cover enormous areas. It can connect rural communities, ships, and airplanes. It can provide emergency communication after disasters. And eventually, you may simply be able to pull your regular cell phone out of your pocket and connect directly to a satellite. That's why a lot of people are excited about SpaceX, because they could do a worldwide coverage map in space and be a worldwide satellite phone company. You don't need a giant dish. You can just use your phone. That's going to be an enormous market. It's going to happen. AST Space Mobile, they're the big direct-to-phone bet. Watch this company closely. Ticker symbol is ASTS. The idea is simple. Connect ordinary smartphones directly to satellites. There are billions of smartphones on the planet and enormous parts of the world where cellular coverage is weak or non-existent. If ASTS can build a network that connects those phones directly to satellites, the addressable market would be huge. Here's the other side of it. ASTS isn't Lockheed Martin. It's not a mature defense contractor generating mountains of cash. It's trying to build a very expensive satellite network. There are technical, financial, and execution risks. So I wouldn't call ASTS conservative like I did the defense companies. I'd call it a venture capital style investment that happens to trade on the stock market. If the technology and economics work, the upside could be enormous. If they don't, the stock could get crushed. I think that's my most speculative play, because they're trying to do what Starlink's already doing and what Amazon's Leo is going to be doing soon. So we'll have three space telecommunications companies for the world on my count. I don't even know what's going on in Europe or China as far as that goes. So Rocket Labs, you've probably heard of the company. Ticker symbol is RKLB. Investors sometimes think Rocket Lab equals rockets. It's much, much more than that. The company launches satellites, makes satellite components, and provides space systems. It's also developing Neutron, which is a larger, reusable rocket designed to compete in a much bigger launch market. Think SpaceX has Starship, which is a bigger version of their Falcon. This is a big version as well, Neutron. A great company isn't automatically a great stock at any price. I can believe Rocket Lab could become an important space company, and simultaneously believe Rocket Labs could be overpriced at certain moments. Both can be true. Ticker symbol in Rocket Lab is RKL. They're my second most favorite speculative name. Again, my first ASTS. I've already given you the conservative angle on the defense companies. Let's talk about the gold rush lesson. You don't have to buy a rocket company. Remember the California gold rush? There were people looking for gold and there were people selling them shovels. Sometimes the shovel seller has the better business. Every satellite needs semiconductors, sensors, power, batteries, communication equipment, software, ground stations, data processing. They need security and artificial intelligence. That's why some of my favorite space investments may not even have the word space in their company description. NVIDIA is a space stock without being a space stock, for instance. NVIDIA doesn't build rockets, but space is going to generate enormous amounts of data. Somebody has to process that. Imagine satellites taking pictures of millions of acres of farmland. The satellite gives you the pictures. The AI tells you what's happening. What crops are stressed? Where's the drought? Where's the disease? Now apply the same technology to shipping, oil, construction, mining, insurance, military intelligence, and natural disasters. Suddenly the value of the satellite isn't simply the picture. It's the intelligence that you can extract from the picture. That's where NVIDIA comes in, and it explains why some of the biggest beneficiaries of the space economy may turn out to be companies and investors who don't think of them as space companies today, but that's where they're going. Broadcom is another picks and shovel play. Ticker symbol AVGO, similar category with NVIDIA. Not a rocket company, but modern space infrastructure needs communications, networking, and advanced semiconductor technology. The more satellites we put into orbit, the more technology we need to connect them to everything else. That's the theme I like. Don't necessarily bet on which space company wins. Bet on the idea that more space infrastructure will require more technology. The real prize may ultimately be the data. This could be the sleeper story. Satellites are becoming incredible observation machines. They can monitor agriculture, shipping, weather, wildfires. Think about what's happened in the world this year with wildfires and trying to pinpoint those sooner rather than later before they become problems, trying to pinpoint dry forests. Satellites can monitor oil production, construction, mining, military activity, supply chains, infrastructure. Collecting data isn't the same thing as making money from it. The real opportunity may be turning raw satellite data into information customers can actually use. A customer doesn't necessarily want a satellite photograph. They want an answer. What's happening? That's much more valuable. Planet Labs is a play on data. Ticker symbol PL. I put them on a watch list. Planet operates a large constellation of Earth observation satellites. The interesting investment question isn't will people want satellite pictures? It's will companies and governments pay increasingly large amounts for real-time intelligence about what's happening on Earth? And the answer again is yes. So Planet Labs is a growth company. Ticker symbol is PL. Growth companies can have tremendous upsides and they can also have a lot of volatility. Then there's the moon. Now we're not gonna leave that off the table because that's a fun one. This is where the space economy starts sounding like science fiction, but there's a serious economic argument behind it. If the US and China establish sustained lunar operations, the moon could eventually become a staging point for deeper space exploration. There could be communication infrastructure, robotics, scientific research, transportation, construction, and potentially resource extraction. The lunar economy is a long-term play. It could be enormously valuable. It could also take much longer than investors expect. That's why I'd keep the investment exposure relatively small for the moon. If you want to invest in the moon prospect, Intuitive Machines seems to be your name. They're the speculative moon bet. Ticker symbol is LUNR. They're working on lunar landers and broader lunar infrastructure and has NASA and government relationships, but it's definitely speculative. You're betting on technology, you're betting on execution, you're betting on government contracts, and you're betting on a lunar economy that doesn't exist at commercial scale. That's a lot of bets. So Intuitive Machines belongs in the speculative bucket, not the core bucket. But if lunar and the lunar economy becomes real, companies like Lunar could become very interesting. That's Intuitive Machines. We've heard about them. We've seen them on CNBC. So we get the idea. Again, I think my favorite bets are NVIDIA and Broadcom. The one that has the most upside in a dramatic way is AST, Space Mobile, ticker symbol ASTS. 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
10: With SRN News, I'm Ron Taylor. Hurricane Lala has skirted Hawaii's Big Island without making landfall and is expected to weaken after lashing the area with strong winds and drenching rain. The eye of the storm passed the island's southern tip without making landfall. The National Hurricane Center says the powerful storm is expected to weaken. Lala's maximum sustained winds increased to 75 miles per hour yesterday at some point, making it a Category 1 hurricane. The Big Island is Hawaii's largest and has a population of around 210,000. Indiana authorities say at least five people have died in storms across the state this week as first responders continued through the day yesterday with rescues from rising waters in the neighborhood along the White River in Indianapolis. The state has been hammered over the past week by heavy rains, resulting in rivers cresting and setting new records. Governor Mike Braun confirmed yesterday that the president intends to approve a request for federal resources. This is SRN.
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0: 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Medicare, definitely a product in my head that you've paid for. So let's talk about insurance. There's all sorts of insurance there's car insurance. You don't buy car insurance because you want to get into an accident, run into a car full of attorneys and get sued. You buy car insurance in case that happens. You don't buy healthcare insurance because you want to get cancer and use the insurance all the time. You buy it in case you do get cancer or have a heart attack and need it to cover that financial responsibility. Same thing could be said about life insurance. You don't buy life insurance thinking, oh boy, I can't wait to die. Therefore, it brings in a question right there. Let's talk about life insurance. My spouse's grandfather lived until he was 92. His widow lived until she was 95. That's a long time. He was paying for a whole life insurance from age 20 through his 30s, through his 40s, 50s, 60s, 70s, 80s, into his 90s. So 60 plus years ultimately. That's a lot of payments. And if he didn't pay his monthly bill, it got canceled. Now, at 92, he died with a farm that had oil. He had an oil pump on his farm. He had avocados. He had the real estate of it. There was a lot of assets there. Through his career as a farmer, he made probably $4 to $6 million. So he had a lot of stocks. He had a lot of bonds. He had a little bit of real estate. He had a farm. He had an oil well. No one needed his money when he died. So I have term life insurance. I bought it in my 30s. It'll expire when I turn 60. I asked financial planners if I needed it when I was 25. And they said, no, you only have a cat and you have a house. And if you die, we'll figure it out and give that money to your sister. So in my 30s, when I met my spouse and I started having kids, that's when I needed insurance. Now, I only needed it from age 30 to 60 because I started my business. I was saving money every month. I was investing. Even though I was married and had kids and I wanted to spend that money, I still put it aside 15% every month at least to take care of my family and to get me from age 60 to 100. So I love term life insurance. So do financial planners. I hate whole life because you pay for it for your whole life. And I have a hard time getting excited about variable life, variable universal life, and some of the other complicated insurance products that are sold as if they're going to protect your family, build wealth, reduce taxes, solve every financial problem you have, and cure hemorrhoids. They're oversold products that have a lot of fees, commissions, and kind of hidden levers that you don't get what you think you're going to get, but they're overpromised. Life insurance can be incredibly important and the right solution. It can be one of the most valuable financial products a family can own. But the best life insurance policy is usually the one that does exactly what you need it to do and nothing more. If you have a spouse, young children, a mortgage, a business, or people who depend on your income, life insurance is essential. If nobody depends on your income and you have enough assets to take care of the people you leave behind, you may not need it all. That's why mine's expiring at age 60 and it's term life. Term life is the cheapest. It does one thing. It covers you for the term that you're alive. Let's say 10, 20, 30 years. And if you die in that term and you bought a 30-year term, ding, ding, ding, your family wins. That's why I bought a 30-year term policy in my 30s. I don't want to be like the grandfather who lives till 92 and pays that bill every month. I don't like fancy illustrations showing what your cash value could supposedly become 30 years from now. I certainly have issues when someone will tell you what financial problem are we trying to solve is what you need to think about with insurance. It's to replace your income. Health insurance replaces your ability to pay for health when your health goes bad. Car insurance in case you get into an accident, not if you're a great driver. What financial problems are we trying to solve? Life insurance is insurance. It's a groundbreaking idea. But somewhere along the way, we took relatively simple financial product and we started making it more complicated than it needs to be. If you're 35 years old, you have two young children, a spouse, $1 million mortgage, $150,000 annual income, you're insuring that $150,000 income for the term. If you die, you get the payout. If you live one day longer than the term, you don't get the payout. And I'm okay with that. You're not trying to win. The goal isn't to die with the policy. You don't want to kick over dead just so you can, let's say you have it for 30 years, and you don't want it to work in year 29, month 11, day 30. And you have one more day and you kick over dead. Woo! I guess you won, but not really. You're dead. I don't like whole life insurance because it covers your whole life, and most of us don't need insurance after 60 if we've accumulated stocks, bonds, and real estate in our life. I don't like variable life because you're combining insurance with investment accounts, which can fluctuate in value. I'd rather you buy insurance to insure the term life and invest the rest. That's what CFPs do. That's what they say. 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Buy term life insurance, invest the rest. 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Variable universal life can get even more complicated because you're dealing with insurance costs, investment performance, policy expenses, and funding decisions simultaneously. That's a lot of moving parts. And whenever I see a financial product with a lot of moving parts, my first question is, who benefits from this complexity? Is it the client or is it the salesperson? 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And you can start figuring out how much you need. But I don't think 10 or 15 times is a bad start. If you want to talk financial planning, if you want to talk term life insurance, drop me an email, rob@robblack.com.

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3: News this hour from Town Hall. I'm Ron Taylor. There is an update on the investigation into the shooting deaths of six people yesterday in Michigan.
4: Police in Michigan have not said how the dots connect in Friday's shooting deaths of a teenage boy and four adults. Police were called to a home Friday morning in Meskaki County, where they say they found the bodies of a man, a woman, and a 16-year-old boy. State police say at a second home, the body of a man was found. They say the suspected shooter, 39-year-old Chad Hickman, was found dead in the woods, and alongside him was the body of another woman. Court records show that Hickman was convicted in 2024 of misdemeanor fourth-degree child abuse. The same court tossed out felony assault and criminal sexual conduct charges. I'm Donna Water.
3: New York City Mayor Zoran Mamdani is backing a measure that critics say could hit consumers right in the wallets.
5: Mayor Mamdani supports the so-called Delivery Protection Act, which would force Amazon to directly hire delivery drivers and warehouse workers now employed through independent contractors. Opponents say the move would wipe out small delivery businesses, boost Amazon's labor cost, and drive up prices. One study estimates the average household could pay hundreds more each year, while unions stand to gain. Critics call it another socialist policy, making life less affordable for New Yorkers. Ken Lorman reporting.
3: Hurricane Lawla has skirted Hawaii's Big Island without making landfall and is now expected to weaken after the lashing the region with strong winds and drenching rain. The eye of the storm passed the island's southern tip without making landfall, which was expected. The National Hurricane Center says the powerful storm expected to weaken now. Indiana authorities say at least five people have died in storms across the state this past week as first responders continued to work through the day yesterday, helping people out of the water. News and analysis at townhall.com.
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19: I like rates here. I mean, as a fixed income, there is income in fixed income. There is also the ability for capital appreciation. If the economy slows down, fixed income is providing you that hedge. You know, the auction was actually fine. We look at bid to cover. We look at end user demand. Did dealers have to take it all down? That would create a lot of angst because we have a ton of debt, the U.S. government, global governments, corporates. If there wasn't demand to meet this supply, I think then there would be angst. But right now, the auctions were fine. Interest rates have risen. But I think if you zoom out and you go back to the late 90s or the pre-Lehman time period, actually interest rates don't look particularly odd. I think they are pricing in all the supply that's coming in. They're pricing in potentially higher productivity through AI. But there is still, I would go back to, we're seeing inflows into fixed income. So there's demand for treasuries. There's demand for all the corporates. Now, at wider spreads, at higher new issue concession. So there's a price that the market is demanding for all the supply. But the demand is there at a price. And I think that's what we just have to get used to the new normal of higher interest rates.
6: Who buys our treasury securities these days?
19: It has changed in the last 10 years. It used to be foreign central banks. It used to be the Fed. And now it's what I call price sensitive buyers. And which is why these interest rates have risen, what we call term premium, which is how much more you should get paid to extend out the curve, that has risen.
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21: 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Welcome to the weekend edition of Bloomberg Business Week. Carol is on assignment this week. It was a busy week where geopolitical tensions certainly remained front and center. This is the standoff between the U.S. and Iran just continued to rattle global shipping in the oil market. Meanwhile, the latest readings on CPI and PPI suggest that the impact of the energy price shock from the Iran war continued to fade in July, possibly giving the Fed more room to weigh inflation pressures as they meet in Jackson Hole just a little later this month. As always, check out the latest updates and coverage on the Bloomberg Terminal and at Bloomberg.com. This weekend, we're bringing you a special deep dive into the world of rare earths and critical minerals. It's a race that's been sparked recently by the White House's new multi-billion dollar push to wean the U.S. off supply chains that have been dominated by China. We do that with a great rotation of guests, including a full hour with Joe Doe. He's Bloomberg News senior economic statecraft reporter who specializes in minerals and mining. Plus, we're joined by Gary Evans, the president and CEO of U.S. Antimony, who mentioned to us that he would be open to selling up to 20% of his company to the U.S. government. All that to come, we begin with the global landscape of the rare earths market 1 year after China's export restrictions on heavy rare earths and permanent magnets triggered rapid disruptions across the U.S., Canadian, and European defense and industrial supply chains. So we wanted to touch base with an expert on these materials and why they're continuing to play such a pivotal role. For that, we not only tapped into the expertise of Joe Doe, but we were joined by Gracelyn Baskerin, director of the Critical Minerals Security Program at the Center for Strategic and International Studies. Also joining us this hour, Christine Aquino, managing editor of the Markets Live blog on the Bloomberg Terminal. We're talking to both of you and our other guests today because, Joe, as you reminded us, it's been about a year since the U.S. kicked off that critical mineral statecraft agenda. There was an unprecedented $400 million equity investment in MP Materials. I can't believe it's been a year since then. Here we are a year later. Is the U.S. any closer to weaning itself off of relying on foreign partners or adversaries for critical minerals and rare earths?
0: Well, I spent a lot of time writing about this, and one person I like to often ask this question to happens to be our current guest.
21: Oh, perfect. Is that why you brought Gracelyn Baskerin to us?
0: I'm hoping she might have some answers for us.
21: All right. She's director of Critical Minerals Security Program at the Center for Strategic and International Studies. Gracelyn, you join us from all over the world, and we're grateful for your time this afternoon and every afternoon that you do join us. Is the U.S. any closer to no longer relying on partners and adversaries for rare earths and critical minerals?
11: First of all, thank you so much for having me, and thank you for the phenomenal work Joe does. He is reliably also one of my sounding boards, so it's a mutually beneficial relationship. Now, when I think about this question, I mean, I think there's two things we need to split out. Are we moving closer? Yes, we're moving closer, and the scale of the investment, the capabilities that are starting to come online. When China imposed restrictions in April 2025, we didn't have heavy rare earth separation capabilities outside, but slowly Malaysia came online, you know. But one of the things we have to remember is that we still have a very long ramp to self-sufficiency. As you know, recently the G7 put forth the goal of 60%, not being more than 60% reliant on a single country outside of the G7. That's a pretty ambitious target. Japan's been working on that goal for 16 years, and they are now approaching that 60% mark. So we're getting closer, but we still have a long road to go.
0: You know, Gracelyn, we're 12 months removed since the USA Rare Earth, getting them all mixed up, MP Materials announcement, which really brought a shock, I think, to the market, right? To investors, to companies, to suddenly realize not only was this being talked about, but the government was there to make happen what you were just describing. I'm wondering, with the president's summit, do we feel like making some of the comments that he did is more kind of reminding people that the government's there? Or do we feel like he was sending some other type of message?
11: The number one message I took away from the roundtable with President Trump, which also saw Secretary of State Rubio, Interior Secretary Burgum, Commerce Secretary Lutnick, was that industrial policy is here and that the government is here to support companies working in our national interest. In addition to making substantial funding announcements, he talked about developing the next generation of workforce through federal dollars. He talked a lot about onshoring those capabilities. So industrial policy, once a word that both the left and the right kind of frowned on, is being seen as vital to seeing American industry succeed.
22: Yeah, I mean, very interesting, Gracelyn, that concept of onshoring, right? And we've also heard about friendshoring, which is another term that has come up in the discussion over rare earths. And, you know, do you think that a lot of these investments outside the U.S., is it ultimately more realistic than trying to build a fully domestic critical mineral supply chain?
11: Absolutely. There is not a country on earth, maybe, you know, with the exception of China, that has the geological resources, the financial capital, and the technical know-how to do it alone. And this is where, you know, at a time when it sometimes feels like American foreign policy now is America alone, critical minerals are an area from the very get-go that we have embraced international cooperation. And when you look at the rare earth supply chain alone over the course of the last year, you have seen substantial U.S. support be announced with the Japanese, the Australians, Saudi Arabia, Angola, Brazil. And so this is really a sign that the U.S. does not intend to go at it alone. And, you know, that partnership is going to be really crucial if we're going to reach that mine to manufactured goods supply chain in any reasonable time frame.
0: You know, Graceland, I think in the first few months after the MP Materials deal, there was a genuine concern in critical minerals circles that the U.S. was going to go it alone. It was clear by the end of 2025 that that was not the case. But as you look back on the past 12 months, what sticks out to you as maybe the most underwhelming part of the critical minerals policy we've seen so far from the administration, or something you think they really need to improve on moving forward?
11: I think one of the areas that's probably been the weakest are price floors. There is an acknowledgement that the problem we have today is not a political problem. It is an economic problem. It is, how do we get projects outside of China to stay commercially viable? You saw a lot of discussion over the last year talking about instituting a price floor. But it's complicated, right? Because there's a principal problem that we can't seem to agree on, even with our G7 counterparts, which is who pays for it? Is this a cost that the taxpayer bears? Or is it a cost that the person buying the automotive bears? And I can tell you, having spent a lot of time with our counterparts in places like Australia and the UK, that they feel much less inclined to put that burden on the taxpayer when those resources could be used for healthcare, education, housing policy, et cetera. So one of the principal challenges we are left with is, how do we ensure that projects outside of China can compete and stay open at a time when a lot of these prices may be lower than cost of production?
0: Is the answer ultimately a price floor?
11: The answer is probably a more comprehensive toolkit. So when we look at what the U.S. government did with Lynas in Malaysia, it was basically an offtake contract. As opposed to a guaranteed price floor for everything they produce, it is, we will buy X quantity at Y price, right? The same $110. So it's probably going to be a combination of procurement, public procurement, facilitating private procurement with American, you know, auto manufacturers. It's going to be ongoing, so particularly for processing facilities, to cover the delta between where their operating costs are and what they need to be profitable. So I see it as probably being a comprehensive toolkit. I think the reality is, when you look at 60 critical minerals, the U.S. government or even a coalition government to guarantee a price floor for everything is going to be fiscally very difficult, particularly when you look at the cost of the war in Iran. Mm-hmm. I was in Australia when a lot of the discussion centered around the additional financial support needed for fertilizer and energy, and how that was going to potentially move resources away from critical minerals. So given the state of the world, expecting that to be a full balance sheet cost is difficult. So creative tools are going to be necessary.
1: Yeah, that's a perfect segue for what I wanted to ask you, Graceland, and it's the idea that necessity is the mother of invention. So, well, these might be critical minerals right now. Is there innovation happening with some of the products that these ultimately go into, where they will not need as

0: That is not a scaled technology yet. It's a nascent one, but one that has a lot of potential because that would be a big driver of demand. And the third thing I would say is we're getting a little bit more strategic with things like going back to our old tailings and recovering rare earths. So rare earths sit in our coal mines. They sit in gold mines, mine that material out, but it's largely sitting in tailings. So we're looking to get that back out of it, not just in the US, but in our allied countries. And there is government financial support to getting out of that. So I always think, again, America's strong suit is innovation, and we're already seeing that to create a less dependent future.
1: That was Gracelyn Baskerin, Director of the Critical Mineral Security Program at the Center for Strategic and International Studies. Christine and Joe sticking around for the rest of the program. 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Coming up, selling a piece of the company to Uncle Sam. U.S. Antimony CEO Gary Evans floats a possible up to 20% stake to the U.S. government if the price is right.
2: You know, if the government will give you certain additional incentives, say price floors or minimum contracts or other things that would hit assist your business, you can look at maybe not only just equity, but some warrants that are out of the money, other things that gives the government incentive.
1: He joins us next as our weekend special on Critical Minerals continues. This is Bloomberg.
3: With the Bloomberg Small Business Report, I'm John Tucker. Amir is the owner of a clothing business which employs between 50 and 60 people. He asked not to use his last name because he doesn't want to be targeted by government officials. This small business is located in Tehran. Like most businesses in the Islamic Republic, he's facing job cuts and economic shock. But Amir says it's not the bombs from the war that have caused recession. Instead, it's digital siege. Iran imposed heavy restrictions on the internet since the war began. The ongoing outage represents the longest recorded national internet shutdown in a connected society, according to the global internet monitor NetBlocks. Iran's leading financial newspaper likens the damage to a silent earthquake, and the blackout disproportionately impacts women because they make up a majority of the self-employed small business owners who rely on e-commerce and social media platforms to sell their goods and services. And that's the Bloomberg Small Business Report.
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8: You may recall that earlier this month, President Trump touted $3 billion in U.S. investments in critical minerals mining at a meeting with top industry executives. That was aimed at weaning the U.S. off supply chains that have just historically been dominated by China. The president was joined by executives from prominent companies, including Rio Tinto, BHP, MP Materials, USA Rare Earth, Energy Fuels, The Metals Company, and more. One of the people there was Gary Evans, chairman and CEO of U.S. Antimony, the publicly traded refiner, producer, and seller of antimony products. He joined me alongside Nora Melinda, Bloomberg TV Markets correspondent, who was filling in for Carol.
13: I think more than anything else, we have an administration that very much recognizes the dire need of critical minerals for our country, for our industries in this country, and obviously our military. So the support that this administration has provided to the mining industry has been immense. And the real event on Friday at the State Department was a $100 million grant that the federal government is giving to universities and schools in order to train new engineers and geologists and the technical people that we need in this industry, because we are all are getting older, a lot of people are retiring, and this industry has been, you know, in the doldrums for a better part of 30 years. And so having that kind of financial commitment to the schools, and there were a lot of administrators there. For me, the big takeaway was some incredible contacts that we made at this forum. There were a lot of very influential people involved in the critical mineral space, both banking, finance area, as well as some of the administrators, like the Secretary of Interior was there, Secretary of State was there, and we were able to have one-on-one meetings with them about issues we might have. And so I think what I came away from that conference realizing that if I need help, there's people I can call to get help. And that's very, very important, something we've never had.
8: Take us into specific conversations that you had. Like, who did you speak to from the administration, and what did you tell them that you needed?
13: Well, I'll be specifically frank. The new, or the Secretary of Interior, Doug Burgum, he and his assistant were there, and he stayed after the forum was over, and I went up to him. We have an issue in Alaska specifically related to the BLM, which is under his venue, and the Department of Transportation, which is not, but he has influence on. And it has to do with a new property we bought in Alaska in January, and we're just getting pushback and, you know, slowness from local officials, not understanding that antimony that we're trying to bring out of this mine is needed by the federal government. We have a $245 million contract to fulfill the needs of the military, and we've got local people in Alaska holding things up. So I gave him the information. He took it down. He said, I'll be on it, and I have no doubt he will be.
10: Anything other than that that you would say concrete that you are looking to see advancements on as it relates to relationships between your company and the U.S. federal government?
13: We won a $27 million grant last year, and then we won the $245 million contract. We've got, though, over $350 million of additional grant requests in to various departments of the federal government to assist us, not only in antimony, but in tungsten and some other critical minerals we're involved in. And what I'm kind of hearing through the conversations is that the president really wants to go more from a grant, which is basically a gift to the companies, to more of an equity component. In other words, we'll give you X amount of dollars, but we also want a piece of your company. He talked at this forum about the success he's had with Intel, the success he's had with MP Materials. And so there was a new fellow that I met there, actually from Dallas, that is now kind of key at the White House and looking at these investments. I also heard very loud and clear they want to do bigger deals, $500 million minimum or bigger. And so we're looking at packaging some things. We're looking at, okay, we can step it up and look at bigger. So
8: okay,
13: that's one of the things that we're doing.
8: So it raises the question, how much of your company would you be willing to sell to the U.S. government?
13: Well, that all depends on how much money they're willing to give me. So, you know, we're a publicly traded company with a $1 billion market cap. So I have to look at it like any other investment. However, you know, if the government will give you certain additional incentives, say price floors or minimum contracts or other things that would assist your business, you can look at maybe not only just equity, but some warrants that are out of the money. Other things that gives the government incentives. So we would look at it like any investment banking transaction, but you know, people, if you'd asked me this 6 months ago, I said, well, no, I'd rather have the grant. Obviously, the grant is non-dilutive equity, but if you having the government as a shareholder, I would prefer not over 20%, would be fine.
10: And broadening out just a bit, how quickly, when we think about the U.S. Domestically in terms of our critical minerals supply chain, how quickly do you think that we could actually push forward with those strategies, those plans, and is government support enough to make these projects economically viable?
13: Well, what's made them much more valuable today is the price of all these critical minerals and rare earths has gone up dramatically. Why it happened? China, over the last 30 years, has gone around the world and tied up all these critical minerals. For antimony, they own 85% of worldwide reserves. For tungsten, it's close to 90% of worldwide reserves. We have sat and let our country stay behind the eight ball for 30 years while China has done this. So we're playing catch up, no doubt about that. And it's going to take time. We can't do it overnight. But having the regulations removed so that we can move quicker. You know, we've learned a lot from the past with regards to environmental issues. We are very big environmentalists in our company. You know, when we dig up something, we try to bury it again, you know, within weeks, not years down the road. So we've gotten some kudos from a lot of the regulatory agencies that, hey, you guys are really doing a great job. And so I'm a big conservationist. I love to hunt. I love to fish. I don't want to leave what we do in ill repair. So we've made sure that we are the type of company that people will wish that we had come rather than somebody else. So, you know, that's a very important.
8: That was Gary Evans, Chairman and CEO of U.S. Antimony. We should note, we did speak to Gary just before the company released second quarter results, where it cut its full year outlook for its gross revenue amid lower antimony prices. The market cap of the company, as we went to press with this, was about $780 million. Well, somebody who is at least going into mining from a reporting perspective is Pauly Mossens, a reporter for Bloomberg News. Pauly recently writing about how the president is rewriting corporate norms with this $211 Mile Arctic Road, the federal government granting a permit to build a road through the Alaskan wilderness. In exchange, it gets part of a mining company. Pauly, what is happening here with the road on, and sort of the economic statecraft part of this, which I think investors are becoming increasingly used to?
14: It's funny to ask what is happening to the road. Well, right now, nothing, but soon, potentially everything, right? This could completely alter the way of life there, which is that people go bush plane by bush plane from village to village. To build a road in this untouched wilderness would really strongly change the way of life there, but it would also really change the mining environment there. You're going from having extremely expensive expeditions to try to prospect in very costly helicopter rides to being able to drive in and, you know, really see what's going on there, see what could be mined there, and all once the mines are actually built in, say, about a decade, to be able to just tuck, you know, get everything on tractor trailers and freight it out. That is a huge, huge difference. So right now we're at the very, very beginning stages of that, but allowing this road to potentially be built allows you to completely change the way that people live there and the way that mining is able to make money in Alaska.
15: Now, Pauly, one of the things that stood out from your story is the fact that the due diligence by the government in terms of carrying out the project completed in less than 72 hours. And that seems a little too short, right, for a project that, as you say, is going to completely change the way that people live around that area. What could have been potentially missed given that rush to complete the due diligence?
14: Yeah, I think one of the big questions is how successful is this mining district really going to be, right? Because there's a lot of prospecting still to be done. I think something that we and the federal government, you know, still need to see is exactly how much ore is going to be able to get out of there, how profitable it will be. And also you have the big question of how much are people going to want this stuff, maybe if we're not in a huge AI boom? What does that actually look like? So that is a big part of what due diligence traditionally would be looking at, is how successful is this investment going to be on a long term, and also what does the American taxpayer necessarily get out of it?
8: I'm so glad you went there, because I'm struck by or reminded of something that Joe told us a month ago at this point, and a point that he makes a lot, Joe, and I'm going to turn it over to you for this, is that the numbers historically have been really hard to make work for some of these companies. Mining and processing rare earths is not an incredibly profitable endeavor. Especially if you don't have government support.
16: Yeah, it's just not profitable.
8: Like, think about the MP Materials story, mm-hmm. right? And the Mountain Pass mine. This company, MP Materials, got on a lot of people's radar over the last couple of years for the first time. Mm-hmm. But they operated a mine that is, they are operating a mine that has been in operation for, what, almost 100 years at this point.
16: Yeah.
8: And even in the last couple of decades, what was part of a company that went into bankruptcy, then emerged from bankruptcy, like, this is not easy work.
16: No, it's like what do they say? Squeezing blood from a rock, right? I mean, there is a reason we have not done this in the United States for a long time. Mm-hmm. There's a reason that we don't have as the president puts it, mine to magnet supply chain, right? From pulling ore out of the ground to creating the permanent magnets. I mean, with the exception of MP Materials, which you have stated does actually do this, there is no other real comp for the United States. There are some permanent magnet companies. There's some smaller ones. Noveon is a well-known one. But essentially, this is not a market that exists in the United States. It is something that the United States has now decided that it needs to build. And this kind of brings us back to Polly's story, which Pauly and I, full disclosure, she and I worked on this story together. But like one of the questions I have for you, Pauly, is, You have not spent your career writing about metals and mining, which also is the terrific part about working with you on this. But I am curious, what is it that brought you to this topic of Trilogy Metals and why you wanted to make this your big project for the year?
14: Yeah, I think to me, it's really the economic statecraft that we were talking about at the beginning. You know, it is inherently unusual that the federal government is taking this role and taking this stake. I think that is something that is worth exploring, and we should all be interested in all of the deals that are being invested in, right? As taxpayers, as citizens, I think that it's important to know what the federal government is doing with the taxpayer budget. I think that we should all really be aware of not just the outcome of the deals and how they might make money in the long term, but how those deals get put together and who gets what out of those deals as they are being structured, right? Because in a deal like this, the stock pops when the deal gets announced. Whether or not people make money if this road gets built in a decade is a totally different question than what happens when the deal gets announced and when the deal gets made.
8: Our thanks to Pauli Mossens, Bloomberg News investigative reporter. Joe Doe and Christina Kino joining us too for our final interview. Still ahead on Bloomberg Business Week, who is cashing in on the critical minerals boom? Quince Street's Trip Hornick joins us next to break down how companies are working with the federal government to get money. This is Bloomberg.
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24: 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Americans are changing their eating and shopping habits after the biggest jump in grocery prices in 50 years.
25: It's really hard for us to survive right now, and I wish that it's easier. It shouldn't be this hard.
24: Jack Chang is a barber in San Francisco, California. He tells the Associated Press that as he loses clients who get laid off, his utilities and rent remain high, and now the cost of food has jumped 31% in just the past 6 years.
25: Prices are extremely high right now. 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Groceries are especially expensive.
24: Wayne County, Michigan recently launched the Well Wayne Fresh Truck Mobile Market that offers fresh produce to neighborhoods facing limited grocery access. 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
26: Right now, it is more important than ever that we bring the mobile market to the communities because we know that prices are unaffordable.
24: She finds more shoppers are switching brands, bargain hunting, buying less, and relying more on area food banks and SNAP benefits. 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
28: 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Krispy Kreme says its turnaround is starting to pay off. The donut chain has slashed capital spending by 70% in the first half of the year, largely by shifting more of its stores to franchisees. That means franchise partners, rather than Krispy Kreme, shoulder much of the cost of operating its shops. The company is also leaning harder on retail partners like Walmart and Target, expanding the number of places where customers can buy its donuts. CEO Josh Charlesworth says Krispy Kreme has made a number of operational changes as it tries to boost profitability.
29: We have, for example, outsourced our logistics, that's the deliveries from our donut shops to our customers like Walmart, Target, and the like. And outsourcing that has provided a lot of cost efficiency.
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4: With Red News, I'm Ron Taylor. Hurricane Lala has skirted Hawaii's Big Island without making landfall and is now expected to weaken after lashing the region with strong winds and drenching rain. The eye of the storm passed just to the south, the southern tip, without making landfall. The National Hurricane Center says the powerful storm is expected to weaken. Lala's maximum sustained winds increased to 75 miles per hour at one point yesterday, making it a Category 1 hurricane. The Big Island in Hawaii is its largest and has a population of around 210,000. Luigi Mangione has pled guilty to federal stalking charges in the killing of UnitedHealthcare CEO Brian Thompson. He admitted to following Thompson to an investor conference 2 years ago and then shooting him on a New York City street. The 28-year-old Mangione acknowledged his actions Friday in a hastily scheduled hearing in Manhattan. I'm Ron Taylor, and this is SRN News.
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8: We have with us Trip Hornick. He's principal of Quinstead Strategy. He joins us here in the Bloomberg studio. And the way that your company works, Trip, is you work as like a bridge between private companies and the U.S. government to get funding. And just last year, your firm did more than $1.4 billion in government funding and letters of intent to fund.
9: Yeah.
8: How's it going in 2026?
9: This year, we're seeing quarterly growth up over 60%. So it's been a pretty good year.
8: What percentage of your clients right now or that money is related to critical minerals and rare earths?
9: I would say that everyone's related to critical minerals, energy dominance, and things that are going to go into the defense infrastructure as a result thereof. It's the same giant picture. Where do those critical minerals go? Into the data center, into the chips, into the power grid, also into the weapons. It's all the same ecosystem.
14: Yeah, I mean, there's a lot there. And listen, I know that you're kind of across that supply chain, but I do want to hone in back to the president's summit with you. You know, the initial lead up to it, at least in the reporting that I was bringing in, was that it was going to be a bit of a nothing burger, right? A lot of people thought it'd be the president maybe puffing his chest and kind of making it clear to China, especially a month ahead of the Xi Jinping meeting that's supposed to be here in the U.S., you know, hey, we're kind of doing it our own way and we're making progress. He actually ends up making a few significant investment announcements. My question to you is, should there be concern that this is it? That we're not going to have more down the line?
9: Well, simple answer is, A, thank you for having me back. Simple answer on that is no. There will absolutely be more coming down the line, and quite a bit rather shortly. I would say that two main things. One, you're seeing all the conditional announcements that are coming out of the Department of War. That's only because we don't have Title 10 passed. Title 10 is the Defense Appropriations Act. But you're also seeing a bunch of things from 2024 and 2025 be forwarded into departments that do have active cash, such as AAE, which is arms and armament. So you're seeing that money get pushed out of there. But what was uniquely interesting about this past Friday is what office ran that? Office of Energy Dominance. That was who ran that. National Security Council.
14: Yeah, why is that significant, though?
9: Because it's where the initial announcements came from. It was not a DOW core focus. It was, we're going to hit lithium, we're going to process that here, and also scandium overseas. That investment into Australia is key for energy dominance. This was, and having the Secretary of State there was showing, hey, we need to have soft diplomacy on this as well, which we were not seeing the initial announcements that were just coming into USAR and MP. And, you know, we could go very deep into MP and USAR.
8: USA Rare Earths and MP Materials.
9: Absolutely. Yeah. We could go very deep into whether they are domestic or not. It was fun to watch MP say, this is a wholly domestic, you know, piece of metal that he's a magnet that he presented to the
8: Why are you saying it might not be?
9: Well, MP is and what was presented there. But what we're seeing is this is rather well known. What's happened with USA Rare Earths, you have the mine in Brazil, you have their subsidiary, which is less common. Metals has put $200 million into Europe. And so, okay, that's not happening at Round Top here in the United States. That's happening in Brazil, and then it's being processed in Europe. That's not domestic.
8: I want to get to some of our listener questions that are coming in, and I apologize in advance if you sent a question and we do not get to it, because we have gotten a lot of them, and we will not have time to get to all of these. Trip, this is a question for you, and it's about, and you can, Joe, of course, feel free to jump in on this. Ken from Toronto asks, what is the role of Canada when it comes to supporting U.S. critical mineral needs?
9: Great question. 95% of what we have or that we need, we have in contiguous 48 states. The issue that we have with Canada is that it takes much longer to permit. The president's announcements were fast-tracking things. So if Canada can push that up, they will still be very helpful.
8: Is there some tension between the rhetoric that the U.S. has with Canada regarding trade, regarding wildfire smoke that could put this at risk?
9: My opinion is no. Under statute, Canada, Australia, and the U.K. are treated as domestic locations for projects. And that's a very important thing to point out when it comes to funding.
14: I would push back just a bit, which I don't necessarily disagree disagree with that, but I do think it is relevant that you still have the clear disagreement between the president and the prime minister
8: sure.
14: of Canada. And I think there are plenty of folks in the market, right, and in industry who are worried that that will continue.
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24: Government involvement. What should they be thinking about?
14: I think the main thing they should be looking at is results. The money is out there, and Tripp is talking about more money potentially coming. But the money that's already out there, and we're understanding this through our own reporting, is government wants to see results. And guess what? That means taxpayers are probably going to want to see results too, because it's not just the government's mm-hmm. money.
8: Mm-hmm. Okay, so that brings me, Tripp, to another question. We had Gary Evans from U.S. Antimony
9: yes.
8: on the program, and I asked him about what it would take for him to sell a stake in his company to the U.S. government and how much he would sell. He was very open to it. Mm-hmm. It's got $1 billion market cap. He said, if having the government as a shareholder, I would prefer not over 20%. It's a little crazy that under a Republican administration, we're talking about investment in companies by the U.S. government and state capitalism, state ownership of some of these companies right now. What are you hearing in Washington about the sort of appetite for this?
9: Absolutely, and we discussed this the last time that I was on with you. Appetite is all in, but not at 20%. They're looking between 10 and 20. A lot are settling at 10. The way that they look at this, at least from what I'm hearing on the Hill and in Republican circles and the support for the White House, is that this really isn't that different than the option to go in and deal with collateral once it fails. If something fails. So it's a backstop. That said, am I a big fan of state capitalism? No. But did it work for Intel so far? Yes. Did
24: it's
9: it work
24: for only MD been so a year far? For yes. Intel.
9: And that's exactly what I said. Let's see what happens in 2 to 3 years.
24: Is it socialism?
9: It is not socialism. If we bring in DSA, we can have a whole debate on what real socialism is.
24: Why isn't it socialism?
9: It's not socialism because they're not controlling the company. It's not becoming a state entity. It's a minority control, and they're not necessarily preferred shares. Now, one of the benefits of the company is that it can set a valuation. That's the big deal. So for smaller firms that are looking to do capital raises, when the government comes in, it goes, here's a set valuation. It's not made off of a 409A. There we go. Now I can sell more capital. Oh, pardon me, more shares for capital.
24: Joe, go ahead.
14: Can any of this fail? Is that okay?
9: Can the policy or can the...
14: The companies that have been invested in, is failure okay?
9: It is okay for some of them to fail. It is no different than what we have done before. I mean, even what we were doing in World War II. But what we should be doing is coming in and backstopping our supply chain as a whole. The problem that we're having right now is we're not doing that. We've invested in and loaned to too few companies.
14: And do you expect we will see at some point some failures?
9: Oh, absolutely.
14: Okay.
9: 100%, especially when it comes to metallization and when it comes to oxide processing.
2: 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She filled in for Carol this week. And to Joe Doe, Bloomberg News senior economic statecraft reporter. He specializes in metals and mining, and he's just a wealth of information. 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I'm Tim Stenovek. Carol will be back next week. Have a good and safe weekend, everyone. Stay with us. Today's top stories and global business headlines are coming up right now.
4: Let's go.
5: News this hour from Town Hall. I'm Ron Taylor. The ongoing war with Iran is pushing U.S. aircraft carriers their operational limits.
10: The Western Pacific Ocean will be without one key U.S. warship, at least for now. The USS George Washington is leaving the Pacific and is expected to replace the USS Abraham Lincoln in the Middle East. The Lincoln has spent a record of more than 240 uninterrupted days at sea, and there are growing concerns about sailors' mental health and supply shortages. Brian Clark, a defense analyst at the Hudson Institute, says no U.S. warship presence in the Pacific gives China another opportunity to show its strength in its desire to seize the self-governing island of Taiwan. I'm Donna Warder.
5: President Trump is praising gains in his crime crackdown across the country as the FBI releases statistics from last year.
12: The 2025 annual FBI crime report shows violent crime is down more than 9%, murder and robbery down more than 18%, and rape down more than 7% across the country. President Trump at an event celebrating law enforcement on Friday in Nassau County, Long Island.
13: Let's say they don't have good leadership, like Chicago has very bad leadership, but we have the numbers down because of what the federal government's doing. We get no credit for it because they say, well, we get no credit for it. They like to take all the credit. But everyone knows.
12: Laura Winters reporting.
5: Ukraine has launched hundreds of drones across Russia, marking one of Kyiv's largest aerial attacks of the war. Russia's Ministry of Defense reports that it destroyed 822 drones overnight, with 600 of those targeting the Russian capital. On Sunday, 5 people were killed in Russia's southwestern Rostov region, where 3 towns came under attack. Hurricane Lola has skirted Hawaii's Big Island without making landfall, and is expected to weaken after lashing the region with drenching rain. News and analysis at townhall.com.
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26: Good afternoon, fellow investors, and welcome back to Invest Talk. This is our Friday, August 14th, 2026 edition of Invest Talk. It is, it's hot. It's hot out here. And it's hot here in Laguna Beach. Hopefully everyone's staying cool. And the market's hot as well. Continues to power ahead despite the headlines, although today was not exactly an amazing day, but you know, we closed the week. Okay, we limped into the weekend, shall we say. But we'll look at those numbers and the headlines much later in the show. But I want to set the table here and invite you to give me a call, whatever's on your mind, money-related. We are here to help you navigate these challenging times by answering your finance and investment questions, bringing you data, bringing you perspective. I've been doing this for over 25 years. And I've almost seen it all. So I'm here for whatever question you throw at me. Nothing's too simple. Nothing's too complex. So I encourage you to reach out. As always, 888-99-CHART is the number. Now, in just a bit, we'll talk about today's market performance and run down the show topics throughout the hour. But as usual, we'll tackle this first caller question now.
27: 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I do have a 401k that's pretty healthy, but on the side, I try to do a little bit of my own. And I came across Glimpse Group, stock ticker symbol, GGRP. What are your thoughts on that, especially since it's an AI type of company? Thank you.
26: All right. This is Glimpse Group. It's trading for less than a dollar per share. So the first thing you have to say is, why is it trading for a dollar per share? Why is it a penny stock? It's hard to find penny stock. When I was in my younger days, there were penny stocks all over, under $5. But now, you either are lifted up or you're out. And this is a name that has negative $3.6 million in free cash flow. Its market cap is about $19 million. So this is not even a small cap. This is a micro cap. They do have cash in their balance sheet. That's the positive. They don't have a ton of debt. But if you're burning cash, they're about to burn through that cash in about a year from where they're at now. What are they doing? They're probably issuing shares. Let's see. Yeah, shares continue to go up and to the right. Now, the positive would be earnings expectations for this year and next year are zero. Now, I don't know if that's because there's not an estimate or because it's going to be break even. My guess is there's not really an estimate for a name this low. Or name this small, excuse me. But they've always lost money. So this is all a story stock. This is not an investment. And it may be around, it looks like they deal with virtual reality, augmented reality, spatial computing software services, etc. That all sounds great. But last quarter, revenues are down 54%. So where's the growth here? This is not an investment. Okay. You want to stay far away. You're a new investor or a new listener to the show. And while the technicals on this in the short term look okay, actually look pretty good. So if you want it, is this like a trade? Maybe. But this is not a long-term investment because they have not shown any ability to sustain growth, profitability, etc. into the future. Now, yesterday, Luke talked about the U.S. housing market and how homes selling below asking price in 38 major cities. So homes are selling below asking price in 38 major cities. So we unpacked that story, 38 of the 50 biggest U.S. cities. And he answered questions about Pulse Biosciences. And if you happen to miss it, go check it out. Best way to get every show is to follow Invest Talk wherever you get your podcast. Now, we have a lot of ground to cover over the next 45 minutes or so, and time permitting, we'll get to all of it. And our main focus point today concerns this story. Soft jobs report and the dollar's new direction, what it means for investors. A weaker than expected U.S. jobs report sent the dollar sliding and pushed back market expectations for Federal Reserve rate hikes. So we'll explore this data, what it means for different asset classes and the broader economy. We have other topics on the docket as well. I think this is a good one. How much money does it take to be happy? Does money buy happiness? Well, I think we all can agree it does to a point, but what point is that? We'll dig that into that a little bit more. And then El Nino is here. What impact could that have on the broader economy? So we're going to look at that. We also have voice bank questions. One is on market rotation and Otis Worldwide, OTIS, and also have some questions that came in via the comment section on the Invest Talk YouTube channel as well. But we're ready for your calls. We're going to go to a quick break. Please remember to call anytime and leave your question on the Invest Talk Voice Bank. And if you're listening via our live stream or possibly on AM 1220 in the Bay Area, you can call right now at 888-99-CHART. Up next, I'll comment on today's market activity.
0: 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In the early days, InvestTalk was Jerry Klein and Steve Peasley. Now the torch has been passed and a new generation of hosts is on the job. Justin Klein, and Luke Guerrero. So when you've got finance and investment questions, don't forget to call InvestTalk, 888-99-CHART.
26: Let's go take a look at the market today. It was a down day as we closed the week. You had the Dow down 20 basis points, S&P a little bit better than that, 17 basis points, NASDAQ down a little more than 0.25%. But the Russell 2000, a continuation of what I've been saying, money is flowing out of the large caps into the mid and small caps. So you've seen that today, S&P, the Russell 2000 outperformed the S&P by about 0.25%. Now that's in one day, it's not that crazy, but clearly this trend is not stopping. You had treasuries were a bit weaker across the curve with yields up 2 to 4 basis points. So you continue to see the long end of the curve blow out. This is an issue. This is one of the biggest risks to markets in the medium term. Now, when does the market care about it? I don't know. It's anyone's guess. But the 10-year, what are we getting up to? Trying to find the yield here. We're approaching 5%. That will be an issue. Where is that? I'll find it a little bit later. But my point is, yields continue to go up. The dollar index down 0.3% on the day despite yields higher. Gold finished up 0.4%. Silver up 0.2%. Bitcoin down 0.8%. Continuation, what I've been saying. Gold and silver, harder assets outperforming the softer assets like Bitcoin. Crude was up 1.4% in choppy trading. You had a kind of a mixed bag in the tech space. Names like AMD up 6.5%, Micron up 2.3%. Across the Mag 7, it was pretty neutral. NVIDIA, Apple, Google, Microsoft barely budged. Tesla up 68 basis points, Meta down 86 basis points. So decent drop there. Amazon down about 1%, the biggest mover in the Mag 7. But you did have some nice gains in the energy space, the oil up as you expect, some in the finance space. And this is something you have to pay attention to. You have to recognize, shall we say, is that financials are still doing okay. Despite higher interest rates, despite a labor market, which we'll talk about in a little bit, relatively weak, financials are not screaming anything. You know, that usually when the economy's rolling over, financials are telling you. Right now, that's not happening. So something to continue to watch. Healthcare did fairly well today, kind of a mixed bag as we closed the weekend and we head into OPEX week next week. What else did we get? We had CPI increased 0.2%. That was earlier in the week. That was kind of the big news this week, just to kind of sum up the week. But Friday's usually not a lot of economic news. So not shocking to see kind of a choppy, mixed market today. Oh, yeah, 10-year, 4.69%. Okay. I think maybe when it gets to 5%, that's when problems arise. Now, from time to time, we receive questions via web form from investtalk.com. Here's one that came in earlier. Alex from Texas says, howdy, it's Alex from Texas. And my question is regarding stock ticker Rail, R-A-I-L. I've recently bought a small position in it just to keep an eye on it. And I'd like your opinion on it. Is it worth adding to? Thank y'all. Invaluable service. Interesting. Freight Car of America, R-A-I-L. Small name, $243 million market cap. Earnings are improving pretty dramatically. They were losing money pre-COVID. They lost $5.19, lost money throughout COVID, but it started to improve, and they actually turned a profit for the first time in 2024 at 15 cents a share, 50 cents a share last year, 41 cents a share expected this year. So a little bit of drop, but then earnings are expected to go to $1.06 next year. So based on that $1.06, if that actually comes to fruition, I think that would be a cheap stock because it's trading at $7.32. Let me look at its balance sheet. I want to see that. After years of burning capital, are they too levered? They do have a decent amount of debt, nearly $100 million in net debt on a $239 million market cap. That's kind of high for me. Now, they have started to pay that down recently. Their free cash flow is at about $19 million. That's about a 10% free cash flow yield. Pretty good. No dividend. Are they buying back shares? They just issued a bunch of new shares. Don't like that. Went from 19 million shares outstanding to 32. Now, was that an acquisition?

0: 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Okay. What I like about it is earnings since COVID, 2019, they didn't look like maybe they weren't public. I'm not sure. Yeah, they looks like they weren't public. So their first earnings report was 2020. That was $2.99. And they pretty much have increased earnings consistently, a little dip in 22 and 23, but then powered back higher the last couple of years. So it's to make an all-time high earnings of $4.77. So I like these industrial type names. Let me look at its balance sheets. A little bit of dividend, that's fine. Good balance sheet, return on equity 33%, free cash flow at $1 billion on the $23 billion market cap, about 4% free cash flow yield. That chart is not exciting. It's not terrible, but it's not exciting. But I do like the business. I just need those technicals to firm up a little bit. If it can get back above 100, I would probably be the buyer because then I think the technicals would be have repaired and it'd be worth the buy. We're getting there though. It's right up against resistance. Now, our 24/7 InvestTalk voice bank never closes, so you can leave your finance and investment question anytime on 888-99 chart, and our work continues after this break.
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8: Hello, Invest Talk. This is Yannick from Denmark. I have a question about long-term holds versus taking profits or cutting your losses, rotating your money around as the stock market. It

0: because if I look back 4 or 5 years, I mean, I haven't beat the market. My question is, when you advise that you should follow the rotations of the market, it means that you have to buy and sell frequently, doesn't it? But what kind of stocks do you hold, like for really long term, 5, 10 years? If you keep following the rotations of the market, can you still hold some stocks, like regardless of what happens? That's the enigma I'm puzzling with, because I'm considering just going into index funds, because I can see, I manage my girlfriend's pensions account, that really it's really hard to beat the market, isn't it? So if you have any advice on that, I'd be very glad. Thank you very much. Please don't take Greenland, okay? Bye-bye. Thanks.
1: Well, thank you for the call. Now, the first the answer to your question basically is it is challenging to beat the market, but it's not definitely not impossible. But you have to have a process. That's the issue. That's the problem most average investors struggle with, is that markets rotate. Certain companies overweight and underweight, outperform and underperform in different market regimes, and they don't have any way to identify those market regimes. What are you in? What sector should you overweight and underweight? But also, it's about having exposure to every sector at any given time. You should pretty much have exposure to every sector at any given time. Now, it might be a small percentage, it might be underweight, it might be one name, but ideally it's the best of breed within that particular sector. And so it allows you core holdings in every sector because you're always holding some. You might go into a recessionary environment where you normally just hold the one utility name. But now, because you want protection, money is flowing into utilities and you want to add a couple more. And that's a lesson I've been talking about for the last couple of weeks, which is when money flows out of one sector, it usually flows into another. Money was flying out of healthcare earlier in the year and into tech, and then that actually started to reverse. So it's about having a process to identify that. What we use is, it's actually pioneered by Ray Dalio, which is the grid, the quadrant setup, which is what's going on with growth in the economy. Is it accelerating, decelerating? What's going on with inflation? Is it accelerating or decelerating? And based on that, you're in different quadrants, and that means certain asset classes, certain sectors tend to outperform. So we do it. It's not that complicated. It does take some work. It does take some monitoring. It does take some tools, but that's the macro analysis. Then we use our ability to find the best opportunities within the sector to hold those names that are likely to outperform because of the quality of their business, valuation, growth, leadership, etc. So you should always have those core holdings, but you can trim and rotate your portfolio based on the macro setup. Let's keep things moving and drop in another fresh listener question now.
2: Dave from Ohio. I really appreciate the program. I'm calling in about VF Corp. The symbol is VFC. You've talked about it many times in the past, your thoughts about it, and if I should invest some more money into the stock. Be looking forward for your answer.
1: 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Vans, they own JanSport, they own, what are all their brands? Vans, North Face, Timberland, JanSport, Smartwool, Eastpak, etc. So good brands. Problem is their business has been struggling for some time. Earnings were 210 in 2022. They took on a lot of debt. Earnings declined, but it's on the rise once again. Expect to be up 30% this year, 24% next year. So to $1.35. If they can achieve that, it's cheap. But they do have a lot of debt. $6 billion market cap, about $4 billion in debt. And so that $600 million in free cash flow is going towards right-sizing their balance sheet. So I think over the short term, that's a challenge because I would like them to be buying back stock instead of paying down debt. They've done a good job of paying down the debt, going from a high of 7.8 million shares outstanding, or sorry, billion dollars in debt now to 4.6. So I think you're getting there. The technicals are still pretty poor, but if you have a long-term viewpoint that or a long-term hold mentality, I think it would be a good buy at this level. The next and best stock, we look into the story. Global shipping under siege. How Hormuz, the Black Sea, and the Red Sea threaten to hit your investments. That story is for Monday, but for now, ready to take your calls at 888-99-CHART.
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4: With SRN News, I'm Ron Taylor. Ukraine has launched hundreds of drones across Russia, marking one of Kyiv's largest aerial attacks of the war. Russia's Ministry of Defense reports that it destroyed 822 drones overnight, with 600 targeting the Russia capital. On Sunday, five people were killed in Russia's southwestern Rostov region, where three towns came under attack. Hurricane Lola has skirted Hawaii's Big Island without making landfall, and is expected to weaken after lashing the area with strong winds and drenching rain. The eye of the storm passed the island's southern tip without making landfall. Luigi Mangione has pleaded guilty to federal stalking charges in the killing of UnitedHealthcare CEO Brian Thompson. He admitted to following Thompson to an investor conference in 2024 and then shooting him on a New York City street. The 28-year-old Mangione has acknowledged his actions Friday in a hastily scheduled hearing. This is SRN News.
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1: Let's go talk about our main focus point on the day, and that is the soft labor report. So let's review that and what that might mean for the broader Fed policy, the broader market, and the broader economy. So employers added jobs last month, the slowest pace in over a year. Only 23,000, actually, it was down 23,000 jobs, excuse me. The average now for the first last three months is at 20,000 jobs a month. That sounds very low. and it is. But private employers have added about 30,000 jobs in July. Much better than the headline decline. That means that a lot of the decline in jobs was from government cutting local workforce, education, et cetera, et cetera. That was the big drawdown. It was the local government education layoffs. Labor force participation slipped to 61.4. Fewer people entered or remained in the workforce. So the unemployment rate didn't really drop overall. Employers are still adding to construction jobs, healthcare, manufacturing, but leisure, hospitality, government, retail, trade, and financial activities were cut. So kind of a mixed bag there. But consumer spending, which is 2/3 of the economy, remains fairly robust. Johnson's Redbook weekly same-store sales was 8.7 year over year. 8.7% year-over-year increase, ending August 1st. So that's pretty up-to-date data. And Fiserv's point-of-sale measures, that was up 7% year-over-year in July. Average hourly earnings up 3.2%. That is less than the CPI at 3.5%. So real incomes remain in negative territory. But that's not stopping people from spending, mainly because the wealth effect. Asset prices are up. So despite hiring cooling a little bit, layoffs are still relatively low. The JOLTS data is okay. Job openings are okay. Quits are relatively steady. And employers are hiring still selectively. And if you go look at the Challenger Gray report, there's only about 33,000 planned job cuts in July. That's down 27% from June. And 46% from July of last year. And announced hirings are increasing from a year earlier as well. So while the headline number looks bad, it isn't translating to real stress in the economy. As I said earlier, financials, and especially the banks, they continue to do fairly well. Financials are near the high of the year. A big part of it is long-term rates, while bad, they should be bad at some point for asset prices like real estate and equities. It's good for bank lending. And if you go look at the year-over-year change in bank lending, it's about 6.2% from commercial banks, which is good, solid. Now, it's flat over the past 6 months or so, but it's not rolling over in a material way. And a steeper yield curve means more dollars into the system. It usually means a weaker dollar, and that's part of this as well. Weaker dollar will make our goods more competitive. It loosens financial conditions overall. And it puts less pressure on the Fed to hike rates. And that's why you continue to see the odds of a rate hike come out of the long end of the curve. Now, still about 2 hikes expected between now and the end October of next year. But frankly, I don't see it. I think that this Kevin Warsh, by being less communicative, which is what he said, we're going to give less forward guidance. We're going to allow the market to do its thing. That's one of the reasons why the long end of the curve continues to go up. He is actually probably going to push for a pause until there is reason to cut rates. I don't think he's actually going to hike rates. I think he's going to maybe unwind the balance sheet a little bit. He's going to allow the market to do the tightening for him by letting the long end of the curve go up. So to me, this is bearish for the dollar because, once again, gives more excuses for the Fed to remain on hold. Doesn't mean that the economy is rolling over. The economic data beyond this is not telling you that. And neither are the sectors in the economy or in the market. usually is a signal. You get the industrials, you get the transportation stocks, you get the financials rolling over. That's not happening. And with an 8% deficit to GDP ratio, we are in fiscal dominance. And that's why you continue to see, despite the issues with what's going on in the Middle East and higher oil prices, government spending that is being enabled by the bond market that's still relatively functional, that is driving nominal economic growth. Thus, higher earnings expectations, because there's a correlation between economic growth, nominal GDP growth, and earnings. So that is the summation of where we are in the economy as we head into the close to the end of summer. We're about a month left of summer. And our main focus point today concerns this story. Soft jobs report and the dollar's new direction, what it means for investors. A weaker than expected. Excuse me. Let's talk about the newsletter. I got confused here. Newsletter. This week, we're going to look at forward guidance. That's what we're going to discuss in the KPP Insight section. In the stock section, we mention a diversified industrial company. In the portfolio management section, we discuss what an all-time high really means for investors, what it tells investors. In the consumer watch section, we look at what a 4% savings rate really looks like after taxes and inflation. And if you're interested in learning more, visit us at investtalk.com and subscribe, and the newsletter will come to your inbox every Saturday. Now let's swing back to the InvestTalk 24/7 voice bank. 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
3: Hi, Justin and Luke. I am calling with a question pertaining to Otis. We inherited some Otis stock several years ago, back in 2017, and just trying to see if we should continue to hold it or at this point divest ourselves of it. It's been up and down, but generally flat. And although it pays a reasonable dividend, it's not compelling enough for us to continue to hold on to it unless there's some upside. So wanted to get your thoughts on that. If you would respond to this question on your show, that would be great. And we'll listen actively. Bye.
1: Looking at Otis Worldwide, this is one of the largest producers of elevators and escalators, mainly in malls, office buildings, etc. One of the issues, I think, of late is that construction spending is up overall, but that's mainly because it's going into data centers, not commercial buildings, not new retail outlets. How many escalators and elevators do you think there are in a data center? Probably not very many. And if there are, they're not used very often. Because a big part of their business is services, servicing these elevators and escalators. Now, it's still a good business. Return on invested capital is 51, which is a very good number. Free cash flow is $1.7 billion. Let me look at its trend. That is near an all-time high. That's a good thing. I wouldn't pay too much attention to the dividend. It's good, but that's not really what they're doing with their cash flow. I'd imagine they're probably buying back shares. Let me pull this up here. Yeah, they have a decent amount of debt, about $9 billion in net debt and a $27 billion markup. That's fine, but they've been buying back shares pretty aggressively since 2020, 433 million shares outstanding back then at the end of that 2020. Now we're at 380 million. So nice, consistent reinvesting or buying back of the shares from that cash flow. I like that. I like the business overall. What I don't like is the stock trend. I don't like the earnings expectations. Only 1% increase this year, 12% increase next year, but those estimates continue to come down. So it's a very slow growth business in this environment. Last quarter, earnings were down 4% year over year. So I think it's cheap. I will say that. I'd have to look at the rest of your portfolio. I do think it's a good business. I don't expect it to turn around in the short term because the technicals are relatively poor. But it is cheap, and it's still a good business. But I want to see kind of the whole picture and what percentage of your total liquid assets this is. I'd want this to be less than 5% of your liquid assets. So at the bare minimum, you probably want to get it down to that level and maybe even lower. But that depends on your total exposure within the industrial space. Now on Fridays, we generally make time to fit in a quick rundown of some key benchmarks. The two-year treasury yield, 4.16. Last week was at 4.2, so down just a tad. So the market pulling out some odds of rate hikes between now and year end. 10-year treasury yield, 4.69%. Last week was 4.65. You see that yield curve steepening, falling on the short end, rising on the long end. Good for banks, good for economic growth, bad for market multiples generally. Gold is priced at $43.74 an ounce, up $20 from last week. Silver, $64.68 an ounce, up $1.03 from last week. Oil, $82.42 a barrel, WTI. That's a $4.11 increase from last week. Obviously, continued Middle East tensions are driving prices higher, and I think that will probably sustain, as I've said, for a number of months now through the midterms. Gasoline prices, $4.07, 3-cent increase from last week. Here in California, we're paying $5.57 a gallon, but down 3 cents from last week. Out in Florida, it's probably pretty humid out there, but prices for gas are much lower, $3.92 a gallon. Now let's go answer another voicemail question now.
12: Hello, good day, Luke and Justin. Longtime listener here from the Midwest. Love the show. Thank you guys for everything you do. I have a question here I'd like your advice on, please. Trying to complete out another holding for my healthcare side of my portfolio. And I'm looking at J&J, Johnson & Johnson. Then I also was looking at AZN, AstraZeneca, which I know you guys speak highly of. And I wasn't sure which of those, I guess, to make up my mind about or which one you thought might be better. But then I came across VHT, an ETF fund that holds all healthcare stocks in different companies. And I was wondering your advice on this. Would that be maybe my best choice to select? That ETF has been going up very nicely, pays a little dividend, but it has all the stocks I mentioned in its holdings. I was wondering if that might be the best choice for me to make, and I wouldn't have to worry about it, and I'd hold a lot of the medical sector and be good to go. I'll be listening on the show for your advice. Thank you very much. Have a good day.
1: All right, looking at VHT, and this is the Vanguard Healthcare ETF. And if you want broad-based exposure, this is fine. You're going to pay only, 9 basis points, so pretty low expense ratio. 423 different names in here, but you're heavily weighted towards Eli Lilly. That's 14% of the portfolio. But then Johnson & Johnson is right around 9. AbbVie around 6.5. United Health around 5.5. Let's see. When do we get to AstraZeneca? It kind of depends on what you want. Do you want just simple exposure? This is a good way to get it. If you really like a particular name, like we really like AstraZeneca and its business and its growth, and its valuation, its profitability, etc. That's why we own it. We also like a bit of foreign exposure. But that brings more individual risk. So I think it also depends on what percentage of your portfolio you're trying to get in healthcare. If it's 8-10%, something like that, that's when you probably want something that's broad base exposure, as opposed to one name like an AstraZeneca or even a Johnson & Johnson. So I think for you, probably the simple answer is just buy VHT. That was InvestTalk. I'm Justin Klein. We have one goal here each and every weekday, is help you achieve your own version of financial freedom. And our work continues after this final break. So get your questions in right now at 888-99-CHART.
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1: Now, from time to time, we receive questions submitted via our website, and here's one that came in today. It says, could you please analyze Boston Scientific? BSX is the symbol. I would greatly appreciate it. So, despite what our previous caller said, that healthcare stocks had been doing really well, they all aren't, because Boston Scientific is down considerably, down 52% from its 52-week high, even though it has bounced recently from a low around 43 to around 52 right now. But this is the perfect example of a name where it was growing nicely, made 96 cents in 2020, and that increased all the way up to $3.06 last year, up 22% earnings growth. But this year, earnings growth is only up 6 or 8, and revenue growth up 6. And next year, expectation is for earnings growth 4, as well as revenue growth at 4. Whenever you see growth decelerate dramatically, you get this multiple contraction. So that's the positive here. This isn't down because of the business struggling. It's just slowing. And I'm okay with that. Now, if I go look at the numbers, still $75 billion market cap. It is back to kind of where it broke out in 2023 or in this 50 range. And so it's, from the technical perspective, this is pretty good. $3.6 billion market cap. Sorry, free cash flow, $75 billion market cap. Enterprise value to EBIT around 13. Let me see where this normally trades. Kind of pre, it's actually pretty cheap all time. Because what it looks like is, despite earnings growth slowing, free cash flow is near an all-time high. So where's the beef here? I actually kind of like this. And for everyone else out there, Boston Scientific, they develop, manufacture, and market cardiology, endoscope, intervention, urology. Could this be a GLP-1 casualty, potentially, right? People losing weight, having less heart attacks, heart issues, etc. That's certainly possible, but that is not reflecting in the cash flow of the business. It's still very good. So I kind of like it. Let me give Boston Scientific a thumbs up. Now let's talk about how much money you need to make you happy. Now it's going to inform your investment choices. So there's an old adage about rolling a dice. If you roll a dice, whatever that number comes up, you'll earn that number, that amount of dollars, right? Now, if you do that over a long period of time, the average amount you'll get is $3.50 per roll. Just simple math. You do that 10,000 times, you could pay $3 every time you roll, and you do it 10,000 times, you're almost guaranteed to come out ahead by about $5,000 because of the law of large numbers. But if you do that once, let's say you pay $30,000, and whatever number you get that times 10,000, well, maybe you're not going to make that roll, because you could just roll it, roll a one or a two, and now you're out $10,000 or $20,000. Even though the expected return on that roll is $5,000. So that is something that can inform your ability to take risks. And it also tells you a lot about the marginal gain from every dollar you make. Marginal happiness, excuse me, from an additional dollar you make. If you're poor, you get $1 million. That's life-changing. If you already have $1 million, you get another million. That's really nice, but it's not changing your life dramatically. So that's the same thing that we said about the investment world. When you're really happy, it makes more sense to take some risk off the table, because making another 10, 15, 20%, that's great, but losing another 30, 40% from a very happy place can be very detrimental to your financial situation as well as your psyche. So, and your happiness. So make sure you're really happy, it's okay to take some chips off the table. Now I'm Justin Klein, reminding you about KPP Financial's parallel investing. 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What a week it was. 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
7: News this hour from Town Hall. I'm Ron Taylor. President Trump says the impact of the Iran war on oil prices is a necessary evil.
23: So, for you to pay a tiny little bit more for your gasoline, just remember, you're doing it so that a very evil country cannot have a country, really, it's the number one state sponsor of terror in the world. We don't want to have them have a nuclear weapon. So remember that when you have to pay a little bit more, you're at $4. It's okay. I mean, it's I'll never apologize. I did the right thing.
7: The president made his remarks Friday at a police academy in Nassau County, New York. Luigi Mangione pleads guilty on federal charges.
24: Luigi Mangione has pleaded guilty to federal stalking charges in the killing of UnitedHealthcare CEO Brian Thompson. In the courtroom behind me, Mangione spoke about how he came to New York City, targeted Thompson, and then ultimately shot and killed him outside a Midtown Manhattan hotel. Mangione said that after years of back pain, navigating the complicated healthcare system in the United States, he decided to take action.
7: That's correspondent Michael Sisek reporting. What many see as an unfavorable business climate is driving many large corporations out of Delaware. And as correspondent Ken Lorman reports, DoorDash is the latest to make its exit.
25: The delivery giant cited growing legal uncertainty and costly shareholder lawsuits. More than 60 public companies worth over $3 trillion have reportedly exited Delaware in the past 2 years, with firms like Tesla, Coinbase, and several major energy companies heading to Texas and Nevada. Critics say Delaware's courts have become less predictable, while business-friendly states are offering greater certainty and stronger protections for companies and shareholders. Ken Lorman reporting.
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7: Ukraine has carried out a wide-scale attack on Russia's Samara region.
27: The head of the targeted Samara region said that Russian air defense forces repelled a massive missile attack that caused localized damage to industrial sites. Medical assistance was provided to those injured. Ukraine's President Volodymyr Zelensky said Kyiv's forces targeted Samara's Progress Center using domestically produced Flamingo missiles. Russia's Ministry of Defense reported shooting down 598 Ukrainian drones over 19 regions. Separately, a Russian strike on southeastern Ukraine killed a three-month-old baby and wounded 11 people. I'm Karen Shemas.
7: Reddit will join the S&P 500 next week, giving the wide-ranging online forum a boost in prestige and investments. The company will join the benchmark index as of Tuesday. Breaking news and analysis found at townhall.com.
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12: 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I'm Travis Holy. I'm joined today by Lou Whiteman and Jason Moser. And guys, we've had a lot of earnings over the past couple of weeks, but the backdrop of all of these earnings reports seems to be Anthropic and OpenAI racing towards their IPOs. They're trying to get as much compute as possible. They're trying to grow revenue as much as possible. We've already seen SpaceX IPO this year, got to, I think it was a nearly a $2 trillion valuation. I don't know if it ever popped above that, fell back pretty quickly after that. But Lou, we did learn this week that OpenAI is starting to catch up to Anthropic with their revenue because of, you know, a little bit more aggressive pricing. They're also, I think both these companies are willing to pay top dollar for compute. So as we think about that, and I want to get to some of the neoclouds in particular in just a moment, but how should we be thinking about the growth of these companies and whether or not it's profitable? Because it does seem a little bit like they're growing almost at all costs at this point.
14: As they should. Yeah. And that is. And I, profits are not a requirement. They are not, as we saw with the SpaceX IPO, mm-hmm. profits are not required now. Growth is required. So they are doing what they should do. Look, it could turn tomorrow, but as of now, there's a lot of source of capital. And as Anthropic and OpenAI go public, there's even more sources of capital. You need profits when the market tells you you need profits. The hard thing as a management team is that you don't necessarily get a exit sign 3 miles in advance. You don't get a warning. So you better be ready for profits when they come. But as of now, there is nothing that tells us that the market is worried about this quarter's results. They're curious about what you're building. So go out and build something, and may it long continue for these companies, because I don't know when they're going to hit profitability.
12: Jason, is that how you see this? Because it does look a little bit like, I think the neoclouds were a good example over the past week. The numbers are phenomenal. Lou's right. The revenue numbers are great. But every time I look at these companies, I'm wondering what is sustainable and what isn't, because it does seem like we have this exponential growth to infinity. I mean, I even saw projections that that SpaceX could add 10 gigawatts worth of capacity, which would be several hundred billion dollars worth of end customer revenue. I'm not sure exactly where that comes from, but it does seem like these companies are growing at an astronomical pace. And I'm not sure where the end of that is.
5: Yeah, it makes me think of, like, you know, that investing style GARP, right? Growth at a reasonable price. These businesses are just growth at all cost. And right now, I mean, the market is pricing these companies entirely on growth, no regard as far as margins are concerned. And I mean, I get that. That makes sense today. The question mark is, how long will that be tolerated? My suspicion is it will be tolerated for a while. What's that old saying? The market can remain irrational far longer than you can remain solvent or something like that, right?
12: Yes.
5: I mean, this is going to, it may seem irrational, and we're not exactly seeing the clear pathway to profitability, because, I mean, you're right. All of these investments in compute, I mean, they're paying up for it, of course. But what is the ultimate return? And I think that's what we're all kind of asking. It's probably easier to see at the enterprise level right now. But my bet is, if you just go take a walk down in a main street and just ask a random sample of people, like, hey, how is AI impacting your life today? Most people would probably be like, I don't know. I mean, maybe they use an LLM, right?
12: It makes customer support worse to interact with.
5: Right. I mean, I think that's we need to sort of see that aha moment where we really understand how these dots all connect. And I don't doubt that we'll get there eventually. But until we do, you know, these companies are just going to continue to raise money, spend on growth at all costs, and hope, I guess, that profits come at some point. I think the question mark for me is, where do those profits really ultimately come from? Because, again, going back to just general society, like, most people are not paying for subscriptions to Claude or Gemini, mm-hmm. or whatever. I mean, it is just a very minuscule percentage of people that actually pay for those subscriptions. So that's not going to be a source of income. That's not going to be the solution. That begs the question, will it be advertising? Well, I don't know. It's worked out well for Google, but I guess we'll just have to wait and see.
14: It's hard to imagine a world where all of these companies are winners, which is really, really hard. Because even if, I agree with you, JMO. I mean, look, can you imagine Google trying to charge for search, even if it's AI search? No,
5: exactly.
14: That's a non-starter. So it's going to have to be, you know, I don't know. Advertising, I guess, will change, but maybe stay. It's hard to imagine short of, I mean, I've even seen these, like, personal assistant things, and I don't think life, or at least life for me, isn't rigid enough to fit into the confines of a personal assistant the way they do them. So I think it's a real tough sell. It is for the enterprise who can gain traction. But even then, I haven't seen anything to suggest, like, oh, we are just signing a 10-year deal with Anthropic or something like that. Even that feels very fleeting company to company. There's definitely a there. Like Jason says, there is definitely something is evolving here. There's something there. But how it turns into sustainable profits for any of these companies, I don't know. It's a weird moment as an investor, because I both guarantee you, Travis, that this is not sustainable and it won't work for everyone. And I wouldn't put your money out there betting against it right now, because, you know, so you're just kind of stuck.
12: Thank you,
14: in
12: Lou.
14: This,
12: I appreciate that.
14: Yeah. You're kind of stuck in this la la land where I know it can't last forever, but gosh, it works right now. And that's a very, very unsettling, at least for me, as kind of a conservative, and I'm not a YOLO guy. And it's a very unsettling place to be, where you kind of don't want to, you have FOMO if you're not involved. And you also know that there is another chapter to be written here, and it's not nearly as exciting.
5: Well, and it makes you feel good as an investor, like owning companies like Amazon and Alphabet, for example, where, yes, they're making these huge investments. And sure, there are question marks as to the return on that investment. But at least they've got these businesses to fall back on, right? I mean, if this turns out to just not return what we all hope it will, at least they have these core businesses to fall back on, these cash cows that they've already got. Whereas with an open AI, with an Anthropic, that's more of a one-trick pony right now. And it's not to say that'll always be the case. I mean, they may be able to, you know, introduce a number of different revenue streams as well. I'm not saying they can't, but for now, I mean, essentially, they are just kind of one-trick ponies in a market that seems to become just more and more commoditized by the day.
12: Let's also bring in the risk that I think is new in the last 6 months. Not entirely new, but we've kind of gone to a new phase where so much of this build-out is now being fueled by debt. So you have the hyperscalers, which are now taking on immense amounts of debt, tens of billions of dollars worth of debt. Even Alphabet is now burning through all of its operating cash. It is now free cash flow negative. But Lou, we talked about the neoclouds. They're sort of on the front lines here. And the piece that I think is so interesting is everybody is saying we have more demand than we can supply for this compute. So we have to pay whatever it takes for memory. We have to pay whatever it takes for debt. Some of those debt costs are going up. But you tie all of these pieces together, and CoreWeave says we have a bunch of demand, but that demand comes from Alphabet or from Meta or from Microsoft, and that demand for Microsoft and Alphabet and Meta ultimately comes from a couple of these companies that we talked about at the beginning that are looking to IPO, OpenAI and Anthropic. So it does all seem to come back to, is this a house of cards that's built on top of specifically those two companies that are still in kind of this high growth mode, but we don't know what their profitability is going to be like? How do we think about debt layering into this? Because it does seem to take the risk to a new level.
14: Right. Debt is a fantastic tool, assuming you pay the debt back. And many of fortunes have been lost on that second part, right? I mean, that is the thing. Debt. We all are living in houses today, thanks to debt. So, there are really good uses of debt. This is a house of cards, or it's a solid foundation that all depends on whether or not they can come through. They don't even really need profits here. All of these companies, they don't need profits. You just need sustained cash flow. You just need to be able to sustain that revenue. For investors, you need the profits. But for the lenders, all you need is just cash coming in the door. We can get into, there's other companies doing this, but like for the neoclouds, the good news is that there's a lot of demand for compute power outside of AI. So there is a fallback. If you build it, they will probably come. But will they come to the extent that we are planning for right now when we are kind of at maximum stage with AI? And also, will there be any pricing power as far, again, about an investment? It sounds like what I'm talking about is if you just build it, it's out there. That's how commodities start getting formed. So, you know, I think pricing power. So I do think there will be winners and losers. I do think you have to tread carefully, but I don't know if we are set up for the worst case scenario where just everybody defaults on their loans, because I do think I see cash flow. I just don't know if I see profits, which as an investor at some point, unless I'm just investing in the lenders, I need to see profits as well.
12: Yeah, Jason, the other piece that came out this week was NVIDIA backstopping a bunch of debt from a number of institutional providers of debt, and the way that, just in very simple terms, they're kind of cutting up the risk profile the way that you do with a credit default swap or with securitizations of mortgages, where there's somebody who's first in line, second in line, third in line, and NVIDIA is saying, hey, we'll be last in line, we'll make sure you get your money back, just keep buying our GPUs. It seems like we're entering a new phase with all this debt, and now with even the supplier saying, hey, we'll backstop this.
5: Yeah. Well, I mean, that's been the big question mark for a while, right? It's just sort of the interrelatedness of all of these different entities, these different companies investing in each other to try to ensure each other's success. And ultimately, it's like, well, where is all of the money going to come from? And like with an NVIDIA, for example, at least we know they have this deliverable, right? Their technology is something they can deliver on, and that should continue for the foreseeable future. I look at these neoclouds, for example, and think, well, I mean, consolidation, I think, is ultimately going to have to happen, right? I mean, it just doesn't seem to make any real sense unless there's some sort of differentiation that you possess, I mean, the cost of compute is going to continue to come down. And these neo clouds that are riddled with debt and have these sort of questionable capital structures, that's going to kind of come to the surface, right? The tide's going to go out and you're going to see who's swimming naked. And so my suspicion is we'll see some consolidation in that sector over the course of the next several years.

0: I do think there are at least some signs that we have learned from those mistakes, and that's a very good thing if so.
1: Lots for investors to think about, but it will be exciting when we finally do get the numbers from OpenAI and Anthropic, hopefully later this year. When we come back, we're going to turn to some good news in the restaurant industry. 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
2: Rich
3: Please, after
2: is
3: you.
2: Just a
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2: really,
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5: Welcome back to The Dog Show. 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
12: Okay, forest animals, today is a new day. 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
12: Have you practiced the most popular bird songs for the year?
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14: Dude.
12: How's the temperature?
14: It's a refreshing 52 degrees, man. 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
12: Ah, good. 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Quosh. Who's asking? I am. 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Sleep during the day, scare the kids at night.
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12: Still in the same place I left you last year. 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
12: 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Turtle. Turtle.
14: He's not here yet, man.
12: 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Okay. Squirrel. Has anybody seen Mr. Squirrel?
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1: Welcome back to Motley Fool Hidden Gems Investing. We did get an interesting earnings report this week from Kava. I'm sad to say we still don't have Kava where I'm at. I hear such good things from you guys about Kava.
18: That's the opportunity.
1: Come to the Midwest. But Jason, they had some pretty good numbers. Traffic was up. Spending per ticket was up. There's been a lot of struggles in the restaurant industry. So is this at least sort of a green shoot that maybe things, at least in certain pockets, are getting a little better?

0: Yeah, I think so to a degree. I mean, the restaurant business right now is obviously very difficult. We're starting to see the lines blur between traditional fast food, right, and fast casual. I mean, the menu prices for traditional fast food are really starting to creep up there. I mean, going to get like a value meal from one of these McDonald's or Burger King or whatever it may be, that's just that, it's not cheap anymore. And so I think the fast casual restaurants have a little bit of an opportunity right there to sort of keep close, at least in regard to pricing, while offering a higher quality meal, right? And so CAVA really rhymes with Chipotle. I think, I mean, it was a good quarter, right? I mean, the revenue up 31 plus percent. That growth was fueled by a 9% increase in comps. They opened 17 new stores. They are seeing, as you mentioned, traffic up. That was better than 5%. Another interesting data point that I found regarding the quarter, they saw their average unit volume, right? The average unit volume for their restaurants now hit, they cracked $3 million per year, right? And that's up modestly from around 2.8, 2.9 million recently. But that is on par with Chipotle now. Now,
1: Yeah,
0: I
1: it
0: think the
1: is.
0: caveat there is that we need to recognize the fact that CAVA only has a handful of stores compared to a Chipotle, right? I mean, there's something like 350 CAVAs versus 4,200 Chipotles. Now, that is, I think, at the end of the day, an opportunity. You mentioned you don't have them out there in Minnesota yet, at least where you live. And so maybe there is a nice runway of growth because, I mean, as a consumer, and I think Lou would agree, we do like what CAVA has to offer. It's not terribly hard on the wallet, and it is something that I think could continue to grow for some time.
1: Lou, is this one of those things where people are just eating a little bit healthier? Maybe McDonald's not doing quite as well. I know shares of Portillo's, that's not doing particularly well because those beef sandwiches apparently are falling out of favor to a salad bowl at this point.
2: Salad sounds good. Look, I'm biased here, but I think CAVA is winning because they're well managed and they have a good product. And look, it's early. These growth stories don't last forever, but I do think, it's a reminder that leadership matters and concept matters, that not all restaurants are the same, to your point, Travis. The other thing, and I know I don't want to stomp on any, the big narratives, but can we get over this GLP-1 is killing restaurants narratives? I believe in GLP-1s. I believe in that, but you're going to have to do runs of clinical trials to figure out why it doesn't stop us from craving Mediterranean, I guess. I do think that it's overstated. I think what's going on with restaurants is a little bit of macro. It's a little bit of oversaturation. Maybe it's a little bit of GLP-1s. But earlier in the year, when we had all of these restaurant stocks that were struggling, it was just GLP-1 is stopping everyone from eating. I think that that is one of those just kind of the narrative overwhelms the evidence things. And I think good restaurants can still win, is what we learned from CAVA.
1: Lou, do you think that pricing pressure is going to be a challenge, whether it's on people spending money elsewhere? Grocery costs are still going up at faster than wages are. Same thing with energy prices at this point. Is that something to at least worry about a little bit if you're a restaurant investor?
2: Sure. And I think it always is on both sides, that their cost and whether or not consumers can afford it. Again, a well-run company can get through a downturn, but it might. I'm not going to predict earnings next quarter, given what's going on in the macro.
1: It will be interesting to see what happens with the restaurants. Always an area that I like to invest more, but it's such a tough space. So don't find a new Chipotle every day. When we come back, we're going to go shopping for sports franchises. 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
12: With SRN News, I'm Ron Taylor. Ukraine has launched hundreds of drones across Russia, marking one of Kyiv's largest aerial attacks of the war. Russia's Ministry of Defense reports that it destroyed 822 drones overnight, with 600 targeting the Russian capital. On Sunday, five people were killed in Russia's southwestern Rostov region, where three towns came under attack there. Hurricane Lola has skirted Hawaii's Big Island without making landfall and is expected to weaken after lashing the region with strong winds and drenching rain. The eye of the storm passed the island's southern tip, where it was expected to land, without making landfall. The National Hurricane Center says the powerful storm will weaken very soon. Luigi Mangione has pleaded guilty of federal stalking charges in the killing of UnitedHealthcare CEO Brian Thompson 2 years ago. The 28-year-old acknowledged his actions Friday at a hastily scheduled hearing in Manhattan. This is SRN News.
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14: Welcome back to Motley Fool Hidden Gems Investing. We like to have a little bit of fun in this segment with investing. And this week, with the news that Bob Iger, former CEO of Disney, and Josh Kushner, who runs Thrive Capital, one of the most successful venture capital firms over the past decade or so, are buying the Los Angeles Lakers for somewhere around $12.5 billion. What's a few billion dollars between friends? But that got me thinking, if you were going to invest in a sports franchise and you were doing this just for investment purposes, not because you necessarily love that specific team, what would you be buying? There's a lot of options out there, but the prices are getting pretty crazy at this point. Not that they always haven't been very high. Jason, I want to start with the NFL. If we're going shopping for NFL teams, are you going bargain basement or are you willing to pay up for one of the big franchises?
0: Man, you know, there are so many different ways to look at this. You know, I did a quick search and it just by the numbers, you look at the Dallas Cowboys, they're the highest overall return on investment historically. I think Jerry Jones bought them in 1989 for something like $140 million. And the team is now, I think, valued at close to $16 billion. So I kind of wonder if maybe I'm not sure how much juice there is left to squeeze there, to be honest with you, particularly given the team's lack of success through the years, at least over the past couple of decades. I could be a local here in Virginia and say I'd want to go with someone like the Ravens or the Commanders, or they'll always be the Redskins to me. But I grew up in South Carolina, Travis, so I'm going to go with the Carolina Panthers because think football in the Carolinas is beloved, right? You're getting down there in SEC country, but you're also benefiting from two states, North Carolina and South Carolina. They both love the Panthers. So I think you just have a tremendous opportunity there. The team, I think, is still somewhat reasonably valued. It's like $8 billion today. I think there's plenty of opportunities. I'm going Carolina Panthers, and you're asking about who you want as CEO.
14: Yeah, I also want a CEO. Who's running this operation?
0: Well, I love watching football, college, NFL. It's great. We're getting to that time of year. I'm excited. I'm the CEO of this bed.
2: All right, you know what's fascinating about this is that this is like the two sides of a market because J-Mo and I have similar kind of life experiences and same kind of seeing the North, seeing the South, and we have jumped to opposite conclusions. One thing that really struck me, I used to live in the North and I would hear NFL fans make fun of franchises in the South. Well, they just don't like football because the Falcons games are empty or whatever. And down in the South, college fans make fun of college teams up North. Like, you see, they don't like football up there because Rutgers doesn't draw and look at Georgia. So like, I don't know it. My life experience is you are never going to be the big dog in the Southeast if you're an NFL team. So if we're talking NFL, I'm heading for the North. Green Bay is the stereotype answer. Buffalo seems to have a rabid fan base, but Travis, I am just going to do a shout out to your hometown.
14: Yes.
2: All I saw when I was up there recently was, I don't even understand Skull.
14: You'll have to explain that to me
2: offline, but I love that the new stadium looks like a Viking ship too. I am enamored with that. I am going North here and I'll take the Vikings, baby.
14: Look at a map of the United States. By the way, I also thought it was funny that you were saying that Rutgers was north, which is about where Omaha is at from a north-south perspective.
2: Yeah,
14: so I don't consider that very far north.
2: Boston College doesn't draw either. Now we're going to get letters.
14: You want to talk about regional dominance. You got not only Minnesota, North Dakota, South Dakota, Nebraska. You can go into Wyoming, Montana. You got a long ways to draw from here in Minnesota.
2: Well sure, territory, but you're still getting like one Chicago suburbs worth of people, Trev. So yeah,
14: fair enough. But we got a lot of land. No, the other piece here is they built a phenomenal facility, their practice facility, and we were at training camp. They do a great job with that. Kids love going. It's $5. $5 to get the kids in.
0: Oh man,
14: get them excited about football. So love the shout out there, Lou. Who's running the team though?
2: So I want creative disruption because you don't want to start over, but you want to manage an existing business in new ways. And my go-to there is Alan Mulally, the former head of Ford, who is just a great CEO of like, look, he did not.
14: Is he going to travel from San Diego to like he did when he was running Ford?
2: He probably wouldn't want to. I think Alan's still with us, isn't he? But he did such a great job of Ford, basically just kind of running the existing business, but also thinking about, not like just resting on the existing business. I think that's what the NFL needs in general.
0: I'll tell you the other thing about Alan Mulally, and I had the very good fortune to interview him on the floor at the North American International Auto Show in Detroit, back in 2012. You cannot have a conversation with him and not walk away just fully inspired. Mm-hmm. Like, I got to believe he would just have a football team just champing at the bit, ready to go from day one. He is just he's just one of those guys seeing everything glass half full.
1: All right. Well, I appreciate the shout out. I think the Vikings would be a good buy, although they probably want a lot more than they paid for the team a decade or so ago. All right. If we are looking at NBA teams, the Lakers are now off the table. But Jason, who are you looking at?
0: I'm not the biggest NBA guy. I mean, thankfully, I got to grow up in the era of Jordan, watch the Bulls dominate, which was a lot of fun. But one of my best friends growing up, and this is down in South Carolina, he had moved there from Rhode Island. And so he brought with him his love of New England sports. And so we grew up watching a lot of Celtics basketball. And I think for me, I would look at the Celtics as a really fun opportunity to buy. I think it's the fourth or fifth highest valued NBA team, fifth maybe highest valued team in the league today. I think there's still some opportunity there, particularly given the rich history. Just this hardcore, diehard fan base. There just seems to me a lot to like about the Celtics. So I think I'd go with them.
1: And who's running the team? This is what I really want to hear.
0: Oh, I got to go with Shaq. I always loved Shaq as being a part of Papa John's right back in the day. He was on the board or whatever. And he's like, his brand is all about fun. I mean, Shaq is just such a character and obviously an intimate knowledge of the game. I think he would be a very astute and dedicated CEO. So that's my pick.
1: It seems like he could be the kind of innovator that Jerry Buss was with the Lakers, 40 years ago or so. So I love that. Lou, who do you got?
2: I'm going Homer here, but I living in Atlanta for 20 years and seeing the way this city loves basketball. Unfortunately, the Hawks haven't given them much to root for until maybe recently. Jeffrey, maybe. But I do think that this is the hometown fallacy, but there is a just pot of gold waiting to explode here. Travis, there's a really good player up in your neck of the woods that came from just around the corner from me. Anthony Edwards, Jaylen Brown, KCP, a lot of great players in this area. I am going with the Hawks. I'm going to run them right, and I'm going to turn this thing into a gold mine because this city really, really loves this basketball.
0: You remember how electric the days were when Spud Webb was playing there?
2: I wasn't there then, but yeah, with Dominique Dominique is still around a lot when you go to games. Look, this city is built for basketball, I think. We actually run a league out of a downtown thing, just a small little like a summer league, and it's amazing the people that you get to see going through there. This is a basketball city. It just all the football talk, we forget about it.
1: The NFL, you could almost buy any one of these teams and you'd be just fine with the salary cap. And, you know, the fandom is kind of dispersed. Financially, you probably do just fine with any of the teams. But with the NBA, you do have this local, people either care or they don't care. And these companies are either, or these franchises are either relevant or they're completely irrelevant. You know, think about like New Orleans. I'm sure that's a very valuable franchise, but there's no way that I would want to be buying that at this point. All right, let's end on this. Major League Baseball, Lou, I think you have a few more thoughts with MLB. If you're buying a franchise, who do you got?
2: I mean, so this one is the most personal, and I have to buy the Baltimore Orioles and figure out how to do it. Although I do like, we have the Carlisle guy, David Rubenstein, owning him now. But look, I'm not going to say this is the best buy, but there's tradition there. There's a rabid fan base. The whole Washington thing is behind us. I'm going with my heart here. I'm buying the Orioles just because my fantasy as a little kid was to pitch the Orioles to back-to-back World Series. That's not happening, so maybe I could buy and manage them to back-to-back World Series.
1: Appointing himself as CEO.
2: Maybe, although no. Yeah. Okay, can I just, because it's such a complicated game with all the contracts and stuff, and you have to do so many spinning wheels, and you got to be good with money, I'm just really going into the archive here. Michael Dunlop, the guy who built Nelnet, he's like one of my heroes as a CEO. I want Michael Dunlop to manage all of these things. So there you go. This is going to be the
1: future
2: total,
1: Billy Bean.
0: Yeah, I can't believe you didn't go with Cal.
2: Well, no. Honestly, I don't think I want Cal running things. But no. Cal, no. Or actually, Cal, write me a letter. That's fine.
1: All right, Jason, who are you buying?
0: Yeah, man, I tell you, Camden Yards, that's just a wonderful baseball experience. I got to go see a game there. Bulls Barbecue, by the way.
2: Oh,
0: right?
2: Yeah.
0: Lou, that's Bulls Barbecue. I got to, many years back, got to go to Camden Yards to watch the Orioles play the Red Sox. Pedro Martinez was pitching for the Sox. We had seats right behind home plate. It was really cool to see. And that leads me to my point, much like with the Celtics. Grew up with my buddy watching the Celtics, grew up watching a lot of Red Sox baseball. I'm a Red Sox fan. I love, again, just the history, the tradition, the rabid fan base. And so what I think is interesting, when you look at the Red Sox versus the Yankees, the disparity in the valuation there is pretty considerable. I mean, you get the Red Sox today valued at something like $5 billion. Yankees, understandably, valued at something like $9 billion. Now, I do think it would be interesting to see if we hit in baseball some sort of salary cap. Right now, it's kind of the Wild West, and the teams that make the most money are able to spend the most money and get the most talent, and they tend to do, you know, obviously the best. I think those days are numbered, but I think that actually is something that would play out in the favor of your teams like the Red Sox and even the Yankees, because of the lore, the history, the tradition. People want to wear those logos, right? And they just have so much opportunity. So I'm going with my Red Sox and leading the way. You know, I thought about this. You can go with something easy like a Tom Brady, just because people love him up there. But you know what, man? I'm going Brian Nickel, because it seems like everything that guy touches turns to gold. And so maybe he could bring another championship there to Boston here in the next few years.
1: And imagine what would happen to the restaurants in Fenway.
0: Oh, my word. You double dip in there. You're getting the best of both worlds.
1: All right, we got about 2 minutes left. Lou, quickly, if you're buying an MLS franchise, by the way, these have gotten incredibly expensive for the actual popularity of the league. Yeah. But if you're trying to get in early, what are you looking at?
2: You know, I'm going to go to JMO's backyard. The Charlotte area for soccer, just the Carolinas is so good. And I like the fact you're sort of getting in earlier, you're not going to pay the top dollar for MLS, but you are getting a great fan base and a great grassroots soccer. I'm going to go there. I don't know who I'm going to pick as CEO, though. Maybe, can I say Clint Dempsey, just because he was my favorite U.S. men's player growing up. Just a fantastic guy. I don't know if he'd do a good job or not, but I do respect the guy. So Clint went to school in South Carolina. Let's just put him in charge and see what happens.
1: Jason?
0: I admittedly, this is the area I have just the least file on. But doing a little bit of quick research, I think you got to go Los Angeles Football Club, LAFC. I think when you look at the two clubs that are really the highest value today, it's you got Miami and you got LA. The thing about Miami is I think that all really hinges on Messi, and he's not going to be around forever. I mean, I think, you know, the question is to whether he's going to be in the next World Cup. It's understandable. He's just, time waits for no one. So I think LA Football Club is probably more durable of the two. And, you know, as far as CEO, I don't have really a strong feeling there. Again, it's not a sport I really follow. So I don't know who would necessarily be most suitable, but
1: bring Jim McNerney in out of retirement. Yeah. You know,
2: or how about Six this, Sigma? Jason, your CEO's already there. David Beckham.
1: There we go.
0: I mean, there you go.
2: Miami, but yeah.
0: I think Beckham, obviously, yeah. You want to go with someone who has inside knowledge. And so, yeah, Beckham could make sense. Or, hey, I mean, you know, when Messi retires, maybe he's got another gig wait for him there.
1: Yeah, that will be an interesting one to watch, the valuations of some of these soccer leagues, because the other ones are going crazy. So I'm sure the rich guy club is coming after soccer next as well. When we come back, we're going to get to the stocks on our radar. 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

0: As always, people on the program may have interest in the stocks they talk about, and the Motley Fool may have formal recommendations for or against, so don't buy or sell stocks based solely on what you hear. All personal finance content follows the Motley Fool's editorial standards and is not approved by advertisers. Advertisements are sponsored content and provided for informational purposes only. To see our full advertising disclosure, please check out our show notes. We'd like to end the show with the stocks on our radar. Jason, I'm going to have you go first. What are you looking at this week?
1: So a company I was digging into this past week, I had not really dug much into it before, but was looking at it for our Quantum Leap service. The company is called Quantum Computing, ticker is QUBT. And quantum computing works in the photonics space by providing quantum machines to commercial and government markets in the U.S. And you know, photonics, right, that uses light instead of electricity ultimately to generate, transmit, and process data. And so it just offers big benefits in speed, efficiency, higher bandwidth, yada, yada, yada, right? So I you know, this is a company, to me, it's interesting in that it's pursuing this quantum opportunity, right? The quantum opportunity, though, is we're still very early days. Now, it's worth saying, too, that Alphabet CEO Sundar Pichai just recently said that quantum today is where AI was 5 years ago. So, I mean, these are companies that really believe in what quantum computing is going to offer us in the future as far as the benefits to your traditional classical computing. But the company just reported results for the quarter. It really is important to note, this is a company that is just starting to generate revenue, Travis. It's not some, you know, company that's just bringing the money in. I mean, they generated $5.6 million here in the second quarter. Now, that was a massive jump from just $61,000 the previous year. And this is a company that today is valued at around $2 billion. So the market is looking at a lot of these pure play quantum companies with a lot of optimism because of the language that we're hearing from a lot of these leaders and just the idea that maybe quantum is sort of the next AI or the next leg of AI. That remains to be seen, but quantum computing is one that we'll continue to follow in the service and monitor its progress.
0: All right, let's bring in Bart Shannon, who's filling in behind the glass. Bart, what do you think about quantum computing?
2: Well, first of all, Jason's explanation made my brain hurt because I need to understand what a company actually does before I can fully embrace it. But if they don't name their first product Ziggy, it's going to be a huge disappointment. But to quote Chevy Chase, I was told there would be no math.
3: Yeah. Bart, the best way to think about it is, remember when you used to like hit up your neighbor across the street with a flashlight? Just imagine that at scale. Okay.
0: Yeah. There we go. That should be in the earnings presentation. All right, Lou, what are you looking at this week?
3: Bart, I'm taking a look at Firefly Aerospace, ticker FLY. So they build and launch small rockets, among other things. They have a nice satellite business, too, which we'll get to. This week, the company reported better than expected earnings, which is good. But more importantly, because this is a very young company, they had a strong $225 million in future bookings in the quarter and a new launch agreement with Lockheed Martin that runs through 2031. There's a lot of risk here. It is literally rocket science here. Break even is years away. But one constant investable theme is, if you can get things into space, there is a market here, especially when SpaceX and Blue Origin are devoting so much of their launch capacity in-house. Firefly can get things into space. They're using the revenue from their satellite business to build out launch. I really find this one intriguing.
0: And we got a great ticker, Bart, Fly.
3: There you go.
0: All right, which one's going on your watch list, Bart? Congratulations to Lou. That's all the time we have today. I'm Travis William for Bart Shannon, Lou Whiteman, and Jason Moser. We'll see you here next time.
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9: News this hour from Town Hall. I'm Ron Taylor. State police in Michigan have released new details about the victims in Friday's multi-scene shooting. More from Bob Agnew.
10: State police have now released information about the ages and genders of the victims of a multi-location shooting in rural Michigan. They say at a home in Lake Township Friday, police discovered three victims who had been killed. They included a 45-year-old man, a 40-year-old woman, and a 16-year-old boy. In a separate home, police say they found another victim, a 53-year-old man. Earlier, police had confirmed the gunman, 39-year-old Chad Hickman, was found dead in the woods after a manhunt nearby the body of a fifth victim, a 29-year-old woman. Bob Agnew reporting.
9: President Trump is pushing a tax change that appears to have overwhelming public support and could put more investment dollars back into the economy. Bernie Bennett has details.
11: A McLaughlin poll finds that voters support indexing capital gains taxes for inflation by nearly a 4-to-1 margin, 62% to 16%. Supporters say the change would prevent taxpayers from being taxed on gains caused only by inflation, while freeing up hundreds of billions of dollars in locked-up capital for new investments. The poll also shows strong support for expanding the capital gains exemption for homeowners, a move advocates say would encourage seniors to sell their homes and increase housing inventory for younger families. Bernie Bennett reporting.
9: Hurricane Lawla has skirted Hawaii's Big Island without making landfall and is expected to weaken very soon, not before lashing the area, though, with strong winds and drenching rain. The eye of the storm passed the island's southern tip without making landfall. The Big Island is Hawaii's largest, has a population of around 210,000 people. The Category 1 hurricane was established as it hit winds of 75 miles per hour yesterday. News and analysis at townhall.com.
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26: And I'm Monica Ricks in the Bloomberg newsroom. Here are some of the stories we're watching. Peter Thiel's hedge fund acquired a sizable stake in Vista Energy. That's Argentina's top oil exporter, increasing his ties to the South American country. Thiel Macro reported owning almost 1.2 million shares in Vista at the end of the second quarter, then worth about $76 million. Vista produces about 160,000 barrels of oil and gas a day, 70% of which it exports. We should get earnings from several big retailers week. Bloomberg's Charlie Pellett has a preview.
27: Consumers are still spending, albeit more prudently, in the face of higher energy costs, cooling wage growth, and a softer jobs market. Tuesday, we hear from Home Depot. Bloomberg Intelligence says same-store sales should rise fifth straight quarter, defying a housing slowdown and anemic DIY demand. Wednesday, it's Target. Citigroup says the retailer could raise 2026 guidance on a potential second quarter beat. And then Thursday, we hear from Walmart. Citi says Walmart will likely score an earnings beat for the quarter and keep its full-year profit outlook unchanged. Charlie Pellett, Bloomberg Radio.
26: Wall Street's also looking ahead to the Federal Reserve's Economic Symposium later this month in Jackson Hole, Wyoming. Priya Misra is portfolio manager at J.P. Morgan Investment Management and says markets will be watching Fed Chair Kevin Warsh's speech closely as more economic data rolls in.
28: I know Chair Warsh has not given us much of a sense of his reaction function, but other Fed officials have.
26: The Fed's held interest rates steady all year, but markets put the probability of a September hike at roughly a third. And it looks like U.S. battery projects are facing longer waits now as grid upgrades lag. We get more on that from Bloomberg's Ed Kalecki.
29: Demand for batteries has skyrocketed as electricity use across the U.S. swells, driven by data centers' booming energy needs and increasing electrification. It's also getting harder to get them connected to power grids. Falling prices have made batteries more attractive, but after decades of stagnant investment, grids are racing to make the upgrades needed to plug them in, straining supplies of transformers, circuit breakers, and other equipment. Storage projects are piling up in interconnection queues from coast to coast. Consolidated Edison in New York State says over the past 2 years, the volume of battery storage products waiting to be connected has grown by 300%. Ed Kalecki, Bloomberg Radio.
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4: My guest is Second Amendment expert Andrew Willinger, Bloomberg Supreme Court reporter Greg Storr.
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4: Welcome to the Bloomberg Law Show. I'm June Grosso. Ahead in this hour, Luigi Mangione pleads guilty to federal charges. State AGs take Meta to trial, demanding $1.4 trillion in damages for youth social media addiction. And is the NFL violating its antitrust exemption?
8: This was not a spontaneous act of violence. It was deliberate, calculated, and premeditated.
4: Luigi Mangione pleaded guilty on Friday to two federal stalking charges in the killing of UnitedHealthcare CEO Brian Thompson, admitting matter-of-factly that he trailed the executive to an investor conference and gunned him down on a New York City street in 2024. After the plea, Mangione's attorney, Karen Friedman Agnifilo, echoed what he had said in his allocution to the court, that he endured years of severe pain from a broken back while struggling to navigate the obstacles of the healthcare system.
9: Like the thousands of people who have reached out since this tragedy to share their own experiences, he believed that the system had failed him and destroyed his life.
4: Mangione's state trial on murder and weapons charges is set to start on September 8th. But his lawyers have filed a motion to dismiss the state trial under New York's double jeopardy statute.
9: It was a single tragic event, yet he's being prosecuted twice for the same conduct.
4: Federal prosecutors didn't give Mangione any deal or incentive to plead guilty. In fact, Manhattan U.S. Attorney Jamie McDonald said that they'll ask for a sentence of life in prison when he's sentenced on December 18th.
8: There are no accommodations or concessions, and we are free to seek the maximum penalty under the law.
4: My guest is criminal defense attorney Jeremy Saland, a former Manhattan prosecutor. Jeremy, it's not often you see a defendant pleading guilty to every charge without a plea deal in place.
10: If you're going to plead to an entire indictment, you can do so. It's exceedingly rare, unless you find yourself in a bind, which he did here. The way I break this down, at least internally, and I think it's a fair assessment, if I'm Mangione and his defense team, I recognize that my defenses are limited. There was at one point an effort to pursue extreme emotional distress that died on the proverbial vine, didn't go anywhere. We look at the evidence and we lost our hearing upon the defense for the most part. So the evidence that was the most damning still came in. So if we don't have that extreme emotional distress and the evidence is pretty damning, what is our defense? And if our defense is hoping to get a secret Manchurian candidate type juror, then that's a pretty bad defense, because even if you are successful in round one, you know the state is going to prosecute at round two, and you know that the feds are there waiting in the wings, although they clearly did not wait. So he was really stuck, and I'd rather be doing my time in a federal penitentiary than in Attica or Sing Sing or Greenhaven. And for those who do not know, you should visit from the outside. They are scary, scary places.
4: So do you think that the evidence was so overwhelming, as we've heard it described, that the only real choice was federal prison over state prison?
10: The evidence is overwhelming. And if you lack those, you know, the mental health defense, extreme emotional distress, or other insanity type plea, there's no question of identity. And all that damning evidence, motive, intent came in with, you know, things were written and video and all of that. Again, you see the writing on the wall. If you lack the defense, why am I going to have two trials? Why am I going to risk being in a state penitentiary? Why am I going to risk life in prison with the state? So I think if I had to choose, I would rather be with the feds. And at least I have a chance, albeit a small one, to limit my exposure on the back end in terms of that sentence from the court. But I don't see how the court does that, meaning give him much of anything less than that life without parole. I mean, a little bit, potentially, certainly. But you're a young man, you know, 20, 30 years in prison, you get paroled, is still a long time.
4: The judge asked the federal prosecutors about the advisory guidelines. They said the guideline range was between 24 to 36 years in prison. So why wouldn't the judge follow those guidelines instead of sentencing him to life?
10: Because if a statute authorizes you to do that, we know the death penalty is off the table. This is sort of a rhetorical question, and I think we can all answer it differently, but what's the value of a life, meaning taking a life, and the punishment and the deterrent factor? So I think all things, you know, are on the table for the court. You know, I would not have been surprised if when he was allocuting and asked questions about, you know, whether you understand your rights and you're giving the right to a trial and the opportunity to discuss with your attorney and all those different things, he was asked, you know, if he was under the influence of any drug. And I think the only medication he said he had taken was a sleeping pill, which really is counter to the argument that my client is mentally ill and suffers from all of these issues. So by not saying anything, either he's going to claim later on he really was and his attorneys told him to shut his mouth and therefore I didn't get my truth out, or he's really not. And now you've lost the opportunity to argue that in large part in your sentencing.
4: That sounds like real defense attorney thinking. So all along, the defense attorneys have been arguing that the state and federal prosecutions constitute double jeopardy. And right after the plea, the defense attorneys came out and said they just filed a motion seeking dismissal of the state's case, arguing that New York law prohibits defendants from being prosecuted twice for the same crime. So that was the real plan then, to get the state case dismissed.
10: Yeah, June, of course. You know, to the point I started off with, if you can limit it to one and give yourself an argument as best as possible to avoid the maximum time incarcerated, and you could find yourself in a federal prison, which is no cakewalk, don't get me wrong, as opposed to a state prison, win would be an overstatement, but it's better than the alternative.
4: So tell us what the defense double jeopardy argument is and what their chances are of getting the state case dismissed.
10: So generally speaking, there is a rule of sovereignty that says you can have two parallel proceedings, even if they stem from really the same incident, meaning federal and state. New York has its own rules, and that limits the ability for the state to prosecute if the underlying criminal transaction, an offense, that in part was changed and made it even tighter with Paul Manafort when New York prosecuted him for what was really the same crimes, the same transactions, even more so than this. Court said, no, you can't prosecute Paul Manafort. So that rule applies here too. But I think there is some color for the prosecution to push back. Whether they're going to be successful is a different animal, but they do have some arguments to make. For example, in court today, as I understand, Mangione admitted to shooting Mr. Thompson and putting him in fear of his safety or something to that effect, but he did not admit to intentionally murdering Thompson. And that wasn't required as part of the stalking plea. Now, setting aside whether that's justice, where you're getting to plead to something else in a homicide, intentional murder to stalking, that's a separate question and I think a valuable one. But the elements are different in these crimes, and the allocution is important here. Also, the stalking, the harm intended by the stalking statute, you know, is different than that of the murder, too. So there is some color there to argue, but I still think it's a tough lift. One other thing, anything he said in that courtroom, remember, under oath, is usable against him for sure in that state prosecution, if it ever were to rear its head and be able to be pursued.
4: So Mangione read from a prepared statement during the hearing. And part of it talked about years of enduring severe pain from a broken back and having to navigate the obstacles of the healthcare system. His attorney also mentioned that when she spoke outside the courthouse. Does that tell us they're going to use that in his sentencing to try to mitigate the severity of his sentence?
10: Everything that Karen and Mark Agnifilo stated and said was intentional and deliberate. And they're both phenomenal attorneys. So we should expect they're laying the foundation. My response to that is very simply, that is neither here nor there. If I'm the judge, it does not give you the right to take a man's life and strip his family of his love and compassion and partnership. Take a hike, Mr. Mangione. Your day is done.
4: Mangione's attorney said that he's been treated differently from every other defendant charged in New York with the same crime.
9: and has successfully fought off terrorism charges and the death penalty, while also fighting at the same time two simultaneous prosecutions in two jurisdictions.
4: Do you think he's been treated differently?
10: Absolutely. 100%. And they are unequivocally correct. And I hope those in charge, from the U.S. Attorney of the Southern District of New York on up, recognize they had no place in this prosecution. They had no place seeking the death penalty. And what I mean by that is not that it didn't warrant a potential death penalty if you believe in the death penalty. That's not my point. My point is, when I start seeing, and you start seeing, June, an average New Yorker starts seeing them going after domestic abusers who cross state lines with guns and kill their intimate partners with the same fortitude and intention and zealousness as it did Mangione, then we can have a different conversation. But they don't. They don't. They don't. This is all about ego. It's all about the arrogance of the Southern District. And also, a piece of this is, I think, retribution against Alvin Bragg for prosecuting Donald Trump. It may not have started that way because it started under Biden, but it also was, we're going to wait for the prosecution in the state to go through, and it devolved into, let's seek the death penalty and let's brush the state aside. And if you want more proof of that, I would bet my career on the fact that Alvin Bragg and the prosecutors in Manhattan did not know that the defense and the federal prosecutors were in conversation about a plea, hence this apparent spur of the moment on Friday, let's get it in there and let's get a plea. That's not judicial economy doing the right thing for the court system because it's overburdened and there's a lot of people warranting that attention. The prosecutors have other homicides and horrible sex crimes, violent crimes that demand their attention. The financial equity, the emotional equity, the capital put into this, it's a disgusting injustice. Not injustice in the sense that by

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2: Now they must pay the price for the choice that they made to put profits over children's safety.
3: In a landmark decision this month, New Mexico's attorney general won a $942 million judgment against Meta after a jury found the social media giant knowingly harmed children's mental health. That verdict may pale in comparison to the potential verdict Meta is facing at a federal trial where a coalition of 29 state attorneys general accuse the company of engaging in deceptive business practices that exploit and manipulate young users, leading to a mental health crisis. My guest is an expert in internet law, Professor Eric Goldman of Santa Clara University Law School. Eric, tell us about the stakes in this trial.
4: In this trial, the state attorneys general are pursuing the social media defendants for a number of claims, including claiming that they are a public nuisance. The state attorneys general have asked for $1.4 trillion worth of damages, which, if issued, would represent a major chunk of the overall value that those entities are worth. The case also potentially puts in play structural remedies that would change how social media services operate. So between the damages awards and the possibility of structural reform, it's possible that these cases will change social media structurally.
3: The state attorneys general are saying that Meta designed the platforms to get children and teenagers hooked. Tell us more about the allegations here.
4: There's a lot of allegations, so it's a little hard to summarize. You hinted at one of them. The state attorneys general are arguing that social media services were designed to be addictive, in fact, addicted the users, and that addiction caused harm. They've also claimed, for example, that the social media services knew about that addictive attributes and harm and failed to disclose it to the public. And they're also claiming that the consequences of this addiction are harming society generally.
3: Obviously, Meta denies the allegations. What specifically has it said?
4: The social media defendants are defending on a wide range of grounds that the claims that are being advanced against them simply don't fit the facts, that what the social media services have done is not illegal, and therefore there should be no remedy for it. They have argued that the First Amendment applies to their decisions, that they're acting like publishers making editorial decisions, and basing liability on those editorial decisions is inconsistent with the First Amendment. And they're claiming that Section 230 applies. Section 230 says websites aren't liable for third-party content. And a lot of the arguments about addiction are ultimately about the delivery of third-party content. And therefore, the social media defendants argue that Section 230 should preempt those claims.
3: The trial's expected to last about 7 weeks. What kind of witnesses will the state AGs likely call to try to prove their case?
4: I think that they'll use a variety of different experts who will try to bolster the argument that the social media services engaged in addictive practices and, in fact, caused harm. Both of those propositions are not scientifically established. The state AGs will have to make a case for them. I would assume that we will hear from individual victims. We might also hear from former company employees who have inside information and maybe others.
3: The damages of $1.4 trillion, Meta's market cap is $1.5 trillion. I mean, where does that number come from?
4: The number might have a little bit of fiction to it. It might be a fantasy land computation, but it doesn't really matter if that number is the right number. It really is more the order of magnitude of the state attorney's general position. They are saying that if the social media services are causing as much or more damage as their market cap, they literally shouldn't exist. They're basically trying to drive the value of those companies to near zero. And so that's why I think that the number is so helpful at crystallizing the stakes of this case. It's a reminder that the arguments that state AGs are advancing potentially make social media services untenable, not profitable, and maybe no longer a viable market.
3: They're also demanding changes besides this staggering sum. The changes to the platforms that the state AGs are asking for, would they change, you know, the very essence of the way these companies' social media platforms work?
4: Unquestionably, the structural remedies that are being ordered by courts and also mandated by legislatures will change how social media operates. What's less clear today is if they're going to change it in a way that will materially affect our willingness to use them. And I'm going to give you an example because I think it's so helpful. The New Mexico judge set a cap on the number of hours that a user could use the service in a month. Now, that cap was pretty generous. That's a lot of hours. I think it was 90. But imagine that a different judge, based on some other assessment of the science, such that any of these decisions are based on that, decides that the number is much, much lower. It says that only 5 hours a month is permissible. At that point, then, many users will no longer be able to engage in the community the way they're currently engaging, and it'll just starve the ecosystem for the engagement that's been driving it. There'll be less people there. They'll be contributing less. There'll be less people to consume it. And as a result, the ecosystem goes into a death spiral. It just, you know, can no longer function as the kind of vibrant conversation that we've assumed. Now, I'm just giving you a speculative scenario. I don't know if that scenario is going to play out, but it's helpful to show how one small product change ordered by a court or legislature could easily trigger a downward spiral and multiply that by the dozens, if not hundreds, of different product changes that courts could issue or that legislatures have already mandated. And we can see that the ecosystem is under extraordinary pressure and may not survive it.
3: Eric, Meta has not fared well so far before juries in these youth social media trials. You had the New Mexico case and then the California case, where a jury awarded a single plaintiff, a young woman, $6 million.
4: The cases are not going well for Meta, or for that matter, for other social media defendants. The judges and the juries have generally looked disfavorably on the arguments that they're making. However, these cases are all going to go up on appeal, and there's no reason to believe that the jury or judge verdicts are going to survive intact. There are a number of good arguments that the defendants will make on appeal. And if they can succeed on any one of those arguments, it's possible that some or all of the lower court rulings will be undone. So I haven't put a lot of stock in where we stand today, other than as data points. The juries are sending a message that they do hold social media services culpable for harming their users. Whether or not the law recognizes that harm and upholds the legal consequences that have been assigned to it remains to be seen on appeal.
3: Is the strongest argument on appeal that the social media platforms have had immunity from prosecution over the content that users post, and states are trying to sidestep that by going after the product design features?
4: I think there are several strong arguments that will be advanced on appeal in this case and in, frankly, all of the cases. Section 230 is one of those. Section 230 says that the services can't be responsible for third-party content. And ultimately, given that their basic business is the delivery of third-party content, Section 230 clearly casts a long shadow. But I think the First Amendment arguments are even more obvious and in some respects even more troubling. In the end, social media services are engaging in publication of content. Whether it's third-party content or first-party content, the First Amendment applies equally in that circumstance. As a result, to the extent that social media defendants are being held legally liable for their editorial decisions, that sounds like a problem, and that sounds like the kind of thing that an appellate court will pay attention to.
3: It seems like the allegations and the defenses in these social media trials are pretty much the same. Do you think that Meta has learned from its losses at trial and it may change its tactics here?
4: Meta seems impervious to the feedback that it has been getting for a very long time about the concerns that people have with its decision making. It seems to be making the same basic mistakes over and over again, both in terms of how it treats its users and also how it's been approaching the legal risks that it faces. So I don't think Meta is likely to learn any lesson from any particular development. The most likely way that Meta would change its tune is when the investors start putting pressure on it. If Meta isn't delivering the kind of equity returns that its investors expect, that will catch their attention. I think everything else is unlikely to change who they are.
3: A settlement is always a possibility, and Bloomberg Intelligence estimates that a settlement would most likely land in the low single-digit billions, perhaps somewhere between 4 and 7 billion, considering that Meta settled with the FTC for $5 billion and Amazon settled with the FTC for $2.5 billion. What do you think?
4: To be honest, I think if Meta thought it could settle this case for $7 billion and avoid all future liability, it'd probably write that check happily. But I'm guessing that both the state AGs and the other plaintiffs, including individual plaintiffs, have much higher numbers in mind. Remember, though, in the Bellwether trial, I believe that the one plaintiff in the first Bellwether asked for $100 million.
3: She ended up with not that much, though. The verdict was $6 million.
4: Right. So going back to the valuation, you know, how much is each case worth? And I will note that if there are 3,000 victims who are in either the state or federal consolidated cases, if the number is 3,000, which might be a little overstated, but work with me. If the number is 3,000 victims and each was worth $6 million, which is the number we got from the first Bellwether trial, that's actually closer to $20 billion. That's just for the individual victims, not the state AGs, not the Native American tribes. You know, single digit billion number is probably quite low if the parties are going to settle. But I don't think that they're likely to settle, and there's two reasons why. I'm guessing the social media defendants are hopeful that they can knock out big chunks of the case on appeal. And also, a settlement would need to be global in nature. It would have to deal with all victims who might have a claim. And there's not a clear path by which the social media defendants can put all potential victims into a single settlement. And without a mechanism to do that, I think settlement is actually quite remote.
3: If there's no settlement, opening statements are expected to begin on Tuesday. Thanks so much, Eric. That's Professor Eric Goldman of Santa Clara University Law School. Coming up next on the Bloomberg Law Show, is the NFL violating antitrust law by making deals with multiple streaming services? I'm June Grosso, and you're listening to Bloomberg.
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14: And I'm Monica Ricks in the Bloomberg Newsroom. Here are some of the stories we're watching. Peter Thiel's hedge fund acquired a sizable stake in Vista Energy. That's Argentina's top oil exporter, increasing his ties to the South American country. Thiel Macro reported owning almost 1.2 million shares in Vista at the end of the second quarter, then worth about $76 million. Vista produces about 160,000 barrels of oil and gas a day, 70% of which it exports. We should get earnings from several big retailers this week. Bloomberg's Charlie Pellett has a preview.
12: Consumers are still spending, albeit more prudently, in the face of higher energy costs, cooling wage growth, and a softer jobs market. Tuesday, we hear from Home Depot. Bloomberg Intelligence says same-store sales should rise for a fifth straight quarter, defying a housing slowdown and anemic DIY demand. Wednesday, it's Target. Citigroup says the retailer could raise 2026 guidance on a potential quarter beat. And then Thursday, we hear from Walmart. Citi says Walmart will likely score an earnings beat for the quarter and keep its full-year profit outlook unchanged. Charlie Pellett, Bloomberg Radio.
14: Wall Street's also looking ahead to the Federal Reserve's economic symposium this month in Jackson Hole, Wyoming. Priya Misra is portfolio manager at J.P. Morgan Investment Management and says markets will be watching Fed Chair Kevin Warsh's speech closely as more economic data rolls in.
15: I know Chair Warsh has not given us much of a sense of his reaction function, but other Fed officials have.
14: The Fed's held interest rates steady all year, but markets put the probability of a September hike at roughly a third. And it looks like U.S. battery projects are facing longer waits now as grid upgrades lag. We get more on that from Bloomberg's Ed Kalecki.
16: Demand for batteries has skyrocketed as electricity use across the U.S. swells, driven by data centers' booming energy needs and increasing electrification. It's also getting harder to get them connected to power grids. Falling prices have made batteries more attractive, but after decades of stagnant investment, grids are racing to make the upgrades needed to plug them in, straining supplies of transformers, circuit breakers, and other equipment. Storage projects are piling up in interconnection queues from coast to coast. Consolidated Edison in New York State says over the past 2 years, the volume of battery storage products waiting to be connected has grown by 300%. Ed Kalecki, Bloomberg Radio.
14: 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I'm Monica Ricks, and this is Bloomberg.
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24: With SRN News, I'm Ron Taylor. Ukraine has launched hundreds of drones across Russia, marking one of Kyiv's largest aerial attacks of the war. Russia's Ministry of Defense reports that it destroyed 822 drones overnight, with 600 targeting the Russian capital. On Sunday, five people were killed in Russia's southwestern Rostov region, where three towns came under attack there. Hurricane Lola has skirted Hawaii's Big Island without making landfall and is expected to weaken after lashing the region with strong winds and drenching rain. The eye of the storm passed the island's southern tip, where it was expected to land, without making landfall. The National Hurricane Center says the powerful storm will weaken very soon. Luigi Mangione has pleaded guilty of federal stalking charges in the killing of UnitedHealthcare CEO Brian Thompson 2 years ago. The 28-year-old acknowledged his actions Friday at a hastily scheduled hearing in Manhattan. This is SRN News.
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3: Gone are the days when football fans could easily follow their teams on a handful of broadcast and cable channels without buying special subscriptions. Now that the NFL has signed deals with multiple streaming services, fans have to try to navigate a bewildering schedule and pay a steep cost to subscribe to several streaming services in addition to a traditional cable or satellite bundle. During a Judiciary Subcommittee hearing in June, here's how Republican Congressman Jim Jordan described the challenge for a Green Bay Packers fan who lives in Dallas, Texas, and wants to watch his favorite team.
35: For the 2026 season, the Packers are scheduled to play 8 games on Fox, 2 games on Amazon Prime Video, 2 games on Netflix, 2 games on NBC, 1 game on ESPN, 1 game on CBS, and 1 unscheduled game that is left to be determined by the NFL. The fan will need access to Amazon Prime Video, Netflix, NBC, and ESPN to see the 7 games scheduled for those services. For the 9 games scheduled for Fox and CBS, the fan will likely need Fox and CBS because some of the games will be on broadcast television in Dallas. The fan will also likely need Sunday Ticket just to watch some subset of the 9 Fox-CBS games because the fan will not know which games will and will not be on broadcast until the NFL and relevant networks release the broadcast maps the week of the games. That's what they got to navigate.
3: Sports leagues like the NFL can only negotiate these media deals collectively on behalf of their teams because of an antitrust loophole created by Congress just for them. But the Justice Department has opened up an investigation into whether the NFL and other leagues are breaking antitrust laws and driving up costs for consumers. My guest is an expert in antitrust, Harry First, a professor at NYU Law School. Harry, some of our Bloomberg reporters looked into this. And so for a Philadelphia Eagles fan living outside of Pennsylvania to get all the games the Eagles are in, they would need Sunday Ticket at $378, YouTube at $83, Peacock at $33, Fox One at $20, and Prime Video at $9, for a grand total of $523. Yet the NFL claims that 87% of its games are primarily shown on free over-the-air broadcast TV.
36: I mean, I assume that's true, you know. Yeah, so if you just want to watch the Eagles, I mean, it's going to be on free over-the-air television in Philadelphia. But if you want to watch away games, you know, if you want to just sit there on a Sunday and watch every game out of your market, you're going to have to pay for it. If you want to watch every time that the Eagles play in LA, it's not going to be on Channel 10 in Philadelphia. So, yes, if you fly to LA, it'll be there for free too, but not exactly free. So, I don't know. The number, it's one of those numbers that will convince no one. Obviously, a lot of people are buying the Sunday ticket to watch out-of-market football games because they just love sitting there watching their team wherever they are and other teams that you can't see on over-the-air TV.
3: The investigation is reportedly focused on this antitrust loophole in the Sports Broadcasting Act that allows the NFL and other leagues to negotiate media deals collectively on behalf of their teams. And that's the same loophole that the Congressional Subcommittee was looking into in June.
36: So the lawyer in me doesn't like to call them loopholes, likes to call them exemptions. You know, in 1961, yes, it's interesting to try to think about it. And I'm not certain I fully understand why the over-the-air broadcasters went along with this. Because they were, I think, relatively more powerful than the NFL in 1961, which was, you know, not the juggernaut we know today. So they allowed the NFL to pool all their TV rights free of any antitrust issues. The law was in some ways less settled then, and maybe it was a little less clear, but they clearly would have had some problems. There had been litigation, and I think everyone thought it was in their best interest to negotiate with a single source, have this brand NFL football, which then the TV networks could sell to advertisers because, you know, that's their game. So in that sense, it was a good deal for those two powerful sides, you know, who then got this through Congress. I doubt that the fans showed up for legislative hearings. And, you know, in the end, the fans didn't pay directly because those are over the air, quote unquote, free broadcasts, but someone picks up the tab for the advertising. So consumers do pay.
3: You had the congressional hearing in June, and of course, politicians right. on both sides questioned whether the deals now violate that law. Do you think?
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10: KDOW.
36: Exactly which negotiations they have in mind. I mean, the Sunday Ticket litigation involves an agreement to distribute, and also they had it with DirecTV first and then with YouTube, that if you wanted access to these games, you would buy it and it would be streamed on YouTube. Now, they're licensing Netflix, Amazon, they're licensing a bunch of different platforms. But the problem is the same without regard to which platform it is. It's the question of, you know, is the NFL a single entity or are they a group of however many teams, 32 teams all coming together and agreeing that they're going to sell their rights jointly, pool their rights, because each one has the right, you know, the legal right, the copyright to the games that they're involved with. So they're pooling all the rights to make a single product called NFL football. So that coming together is an agreement, and that's Section 1 of the Sherman Act. Now, whether that's lawful or not is something that the NFL presumably would fight. These sports leagues haven't had a great track record in saying, gee, we're coming together for your good. So I don't know. Now, when you say the Justice Department is investigating, the careful approach that I would suggest is, there are reports that the Justice Department is investigating. We really don't know what they're doing. And frankly, I'm not sure, you know, in looking back at the antitrust history here, I don't think the government has necessarily spent its prosecutorial resources worrying about competition in professional sports. They've usually left it to the people with money in the game, the owners, fans, consumers, things like that. So why are they interested in this? What do you think? Well, we know the answer. The staff report you just mentioned, the House Antitrust Subcommittee staff report, starts out with a quote from the president. There's something very sad when they take football away from many, many people. He said that in May.
3: Harry, even with President Trump's interest, this Justice Department has not been, shall we say, strong on antitrust enforcement. They walked away from the Ticketmaster Live Nation trial and left it to the states, who then won. They also walked away from the Paramount Warner Brothers Discovery merger, leaving it to the states to sue. Do you think they would really sue the NFL?
36: I don't really see any government group doing anything here because they're just going to rub some important economic interests the wrong way. I mean, I don't see Congress doing anything. The House report didn't say, oh my God, we have to repeal this statute, or oh my God, we have to amend it, or oh my God, we have to do something. And they said, oh my God, we've got to stand here and look. We've got to keep watch. And thank you very much. We're going on recess. I mean, I don't know. Maybe they've got a big investigation going, but there are a lot of big mergers going on in the economy. And although private parties get involved in those occasionally, that's really fallen to the government to do something about. Not that they're doing a lot about them, but at least they've got to review them and they're involved. So they have important or stuff that demands government attention, maybe more than this, because we have private enforcement and private enforcement's been at work.
3: Right. So there might be a private antitrust suit.
36: Indeed. I mean, that's what Sunday Ticket litigation was. And, you know, would not be surprising if there were.
3: Especially considering that stunning jury award in the Sunday Ticket litigation. Thanks so much, Harry. That's Professor Harry First of NYU Law School. And that's it for this edition of the Bloomberg Law Show. 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
11: Breaking news this hour from townhall.com. I'm Michael Harrington. Critics of the Trump administration are facing strong pushback. Correspondent Willie Nelson has the latest.
12: Conservatives are refuting claims that the Trump administration is falling short, pointing to a series of major wins. They say the border has been secured, wall construction has restarted, and mass deportations are underway. Supporters are also highlighting the elimination of DEI programs, rising military recruitment, and cuts to left-wing NGO funding. On the economy, they note lower inflation and stronger retirement accounts, along with a tougher stance against Iran and terrorist groups. Willie Nelson, Washington.
11: A red state AG's warning about financial discrimination against an ammunition maker pays off. Correspondent Ron Taylor explains.
13: West Virginia Attorney General J.B. McCuskey investigated payment processors Bill.com, Ramp, and First Internet Bank of Indiana for denying services to Kent Cartridge Company due to its ammunition production, citing compliance restrictions. Following warning letters under the state's FIND Act, the companies pledged not to discriminate against lawful firearm businesses, with Bill.com entering a business relationship with the ammo maker. Ron Taylor reporting.
11: Indiana authorities say at least five people have died in storms across the state this past week as first responders worked to rescue more people yesterday from rising waters in neighborhoods along the White River in Indianapolis. The state has been hammered over the past week by heavy rains resulting in rivers cresting and setting new records. Governor Mike Braun confirmed yesterday that President Trump intends to approve a request for federal aid. Ukraine has launched hundreds of drones across Russia this weekend, killing at least six people in one of Kiev's largest aerial attacks of the war. The Ukrainians have increased their attacks on Russia this year, targeting military industries and energy facilities. Russia's Ministry of Defense admits that there was a big attack, and they destroyed more than 800 of the drones. More on these stories at townhall.com.
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17: This is Selwyn's Law. 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And now, it's time for Selwyn's Law.
18: Good day and welcome once again to Selwyn's Law, where we discuss the law in a way that helps consumers, small business owners, and communities understand how our legal and financial systems intersect, and how that intersection may be used to help or hinder our ability to survive, but hopefully thrive in our American capital market-based economic system, where access to capital, credit, insurance, business technical knowledge, and political clout may make or break us economically. My name is Selwyn Whitehead, and I'm a California bar admitted attorney, and I'm also a bankruptcy certified specialist who's been certified by the State Bar of California's Board of Legal Specialization. Beyond my JD and certification, I hold a couple of master's degrees in law, that is to say, I'm both a master of the laws of taxation and a master of the laws of intellectual property. Now, because of my education, my training, my experiences, my life's observations, and my lifelong interest in money and business and finance, as well as the creation and preservation and transfer of wealth within families and communities, including tribal communities, I, as such, I primarily practice bankruptcy law, along with its related fields, including commercial litigation, debt wealth management, estates, trusts and wills, insurance, real estate, and of course, taxation law. Now, for the greater part of now my now more than 40 years, I've been fighting for the economic empowerment, the economic independence, and the economic autonomy of women and people and communities of color, again, including indigenous communities. Now, today's subject, like just about every subject I bring to you, I'm going to say 100% of the subjects I bring to you, is very personal to me. And I want to tell you why, because it goes into who I am as a person. As I've shared with you, I'm an evergreen military brat. I'm the former spouse of a professional soldier. I'm a former Department of Defense civilian. I'm a former data and telecommunications engineer who designed information communication systems for the military while I worked for a couple of major international telecommunications and data communications firms. I've lived and worked on military installations from Alaska to Florida, from California to North Carolina, and overseas. It's part of NATO in Europe. And I'm proud to say, as a result of my relationship with people in the service, I proudly serve veterans of all branches and in all of all stripes and in all branches of the military. Why? Again, because my father earned a battlefield commission during the Korean conflict before I was born. He was one of the test cases of putting black commissioned and non-commissioned officers in charge of white troops. When I was an infant, that became part of that foundation, those final planks that President Eisenhower used to finally fully integrate the Army, which was the last branch of the service to be fully integrated when I was an infant. So when I talk about the military, I'm not talking about an abstraction. I'm talking about my immediate and extended and wide-reaching family. I'm talking about my own working life. Let me give you an example that I shared with you last week. Way back in 1983, I received a letter of appreciation from the United States ship Coral Sea, an aircraft carrier that was getting ready to make its final voyage before it was going to be put off into mothballs. As such, as an older class of carrier, its information telecommunication systems were antiquated. So my task was to design a way to make the system work better so there would be a way for the individuals who maintained the inventory that was needed to supply the replacement parts for the airplanes could get it done in a much efficient manner. So as a result of my designing, negotiating the leasing terms, and then overseeing the onboarding and training of this internal shielded communication system aboard that ship, the supply officer and the captain wrote me letters of appreciation and they said things like, my unselfish devotion to duty and professional performance and initiatives were truly exceptional. And I keep that around, not only because it makes me feel good periodically to read it, but do you know, sharing that with my dad and my younger brothers, my dad remarried and he I have younger brothers that are 10 years younger than me. Do you know, as a result of that, both my younger brothers decided to get STEM degrees. One of them ultimately became a chemical engineer, and the other one, he had his degree in computer science. He became an air traffic controller. So, my opportunity was shared with the young members of my family. So that's why I share some of the stuff that I do with you. Again, it reminds me that behind every carrier, every deployment, every deterrent, there are real people, sailors and their families, doing hard work in austere condition on behalf of all of us Americans. And that is exactly why it matters so much to me when those people are used carelessly or sent into harm's way without clear, lawful, and honest reasons.
19: You know, we're living into some very troubling times today, times when the signs are showing us that the leaders that we, the people, placed in control of our great nation are plotting a path backwards, retreating from our 200-year traverse towards a government of the people, by the people, and for the people, from perishing from this earth. And so I'm sometimes compelled to use this forum to discuss these key societal and public policy issues of the day. But, you know, again, the goal of this show is to share how the law and finance intersects, but I also need to talk to you about how the law just in general impacts all of us. And that's why I talk about subject like today's subject. And so today is one of those days where we're going to talk about war, about how humanity has tried for thousands of years to put moral limits on it, about how our Constitution actually says what it says about who gets to take our country to war. And unfortunately, about how our current president, President Trump, and Secretary of Defense Pete Hegseth are, in my view, misusing our Department of Defense and the men and women in it, most visibly in this war in Iran. Now, this is my standard reminder. Again, I'm not sharing legal advice. I'm not forming an attorney-client relationship with anyone within the sound of my voice. This is an education forum, a starting point for you to think through the issues that impact you as an individual. And on those shows where I talk about how the law intersects with finance, how you can find the qualified professional help that I think you need. So let's begin where humanity began. And that question is whether a war can ever be just. Here is something that may surprise you. Warfare has almost never been moral free-for-all time. From the earliest records of collective fighting, warriors have invoked limits, considerations of honor, the treatment of prisoners, some mercy for women and children. War has been infused with some moral concerns from the very beginning, rather than being just a pure bloodbath that we might see in a movie or on television. Out of that long tradition grew the philosophy of something known as the just war theory, the effort to say when it is right to go to war and how a war must be fought. Now, St. Augustine wrote about it. St. Thomas Aquinas gave it its most sympathetic shape in this 13th century in his Summa Theologica. Later thinkers, many thinkers like Victoriana, Grotius, universalized this way beyond Christendom. And in our own time, philosophers such as Michael Walzer revived in his book this theory of just war entitled Just and Unjust Wars. Now, the theory has three parts, and I want you to hold these three Latin phrases in your mind because we're going to test them today. The first is just ad bellum, justice of going to war. The second is just in bellum, justice in the conduct of war. And the third is just post bellum, justice after the war. Now let's take the first one first, justice of going to war. Over the centuries, theorists settled on a checklist. A war is just only if it happens for a just cause and only as a last resort and only if it's declared by the proper authority and only if it's waged with the right intention and only if it has a reasonable chance of success and only if the ends are proportional to the means. Now sit with that. So a just cause. The consensus is that self-defense against an actual physical aggression is the core of just cause, the one on solid ground. Now, the theory does not allow you, it does allow you to anticipate an attack, but critics warn, and this is important, that preemptive strikes are based on conjecture rather than on a impending aggression. So building up arms is not the same as using them. And so normally building up wars or building up your armaments are fine. But when you take that step off into actual war, and it's not because someone is a pending aggression right in your face. Again, it must be for a last resort. And so war comes after all other solutions have been tried and failed by the proper authority. The sovereign authority of the state can go into war for the right intention. The second branch is just in bellum. In fighting the war, there's two great principles. The principle of discrimination. You must distinguish between combatants and non-combatants because innocence stands out. You have a duty to not harm them during the war. The principle of proportionality is that you have to temper the force that you use to minimize destruction. And the third is a just bellum, just port bellum means justice after the guns fall silent. You must treat the vanquished with the same kind of respect that you would expect to be treated if you were vanquished in war. So hold these thoughts in your mind, because when we come back, I'm going to lay our Constitution on top of them, and then we're going to look at and see how the Trump administration is handling the war in Iran and if it holds up. So stay with me. You listen to Selwyn's Law, and we'll be right back after the break.
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17: Now back to Selwyn's Law. 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
19: Welcome back to Selwyn's Law. Before the break, we built our moral yardstick of warfare. Now let's talk about the legal one, our Constitution. Now, here's the sentence that controls everything. It's Article 1, Section 8, Clause 11. And it states, "The Congress shall have the power to declare war, grant letters of marque and reprisal, and make rules concerning the capture of land and waters." Notice who the sentence is about. Congress, not the president, Congress. The Supreme Court has recognized that only Congress has the power to declare war, and that was a deliberate choice. When the founders met in Philadelphia in 1787, the first draft gave Congress the power to make war. James Madison and Eldridge Gerry moved to change that one word from make to declare, specifically to leave the president the narrow power to rebel sudden attacks, that intended impending contact that we talked about in the moral part of the discussion. So to repel sudden attacks, not to start wars. Again, the president had the power to repel sudden attacks. Now, listen how the delegates talked about it. George Mason said he was for clogging rather than facilitating war, but for facilitating peace. Oliver Ellsworth said it should be more easy to get out of a war than into it. And Eldridge Gerry said he never expected to hear in a republic a motion to empower the executive alone to declare war. Now, at the Pennsylvania Ratifying Convention, James Wilson made the promise plainly. This system will not hurry us into war because it will not be the power of a single man or a single body of men to involve us in it. Thomas Jefferson called it one effectual check to dog of war, transferring the power of letting the dog loose from the executive to the legislative body. So the constitutional design is not ambiguous about its purpose. Make war hard to start and lodge the terrible decision with the many and not just the one or the few. Now, I have to be honest with you because that's what this show's about. There's a genuine unsettled dispute here. Congress's own position written into the 1973 War Powers Resolution is that the president may send troops into hostilities only after Congress has declared war or specifically authorized force and when there's a national emergency created by an attack on the United States or its territories. But the executive branch, under presidents of both parties, has claimed far broader authority. Its lawyers argue that only a full-scale war, in quotation marks, a war in the

used to referee these fights, dismissing them on the doctrine like standing or mootness or ripeness and the political question doctrine. Here's why that matters. It means the check on the overreaching president is not really the judge. It's Congress. And that means it's you. That means it's me, the voters who put people into Congress. One more fact that you carry with you, that I want you to carry with you. The United States has formally declared war exactly 11 times across 5 conflicts, and not once since World War II. Since then, authorization for the use of military force has become a substitute, which brings me to the current war that President Trump is waging right now, a war with no declaration at all. On February 28th, 2026, the United States and Israel launched surprise air strikes on Iran. The administration called it Operation Epic Fury. On the very first day, they killed Iran's supreme leader. Now, put the constitutional yardstick over that. Where is the congressional declaration of war? Where is the specific authorization? Where is the attack on the United States that created a national emergency? A surprise, first strike, assassination of a foreign head of state is not repelling a sudden attack. That is the one thing the framers changed when they changed that single word in the Constitution that they meant to prevent. Now, let's put our moral yardstick over this discussion. Remember that checklist? Start with the right intention and a just cause. What was the actual reason for the war? Well, here's the problem. The reasons keep changing, and they contradict each other. Preemptive self-defense, the nuclear program, ballistic missiles, and I'm not making this up, seizing Iran's oil and gas. President Trump himself said the U.S. would assume total control of their oil and gas markets and talked about taking Karg Island. Senator, the late Senator Lindsey Graham bragged, "We are going to make a ton of money." Now, the just war theory has a word for a war fought for gain and aggrandizement rather than justice. It's called not a just war. Now, the preemptive story, the imminent threat. Our own Defense Intelligence Agency asserted that Iran could not build an intercontinental ballistic missile until 2035. Senator Mark Warner, the Senate Intelligence Committee, who's on that committee, said there was no evidence Iran was about to strike the United States and that this war was ultimately Israel's decision. And Trump's own words, I might have to force their hands. This is not impending aggression against us. That is exactly the conjectural pretext the philosophers warned us about. And then in April, Mr. Trump said he doesn't care about Iran's highly enriched uranium. Casually discarding the very rationale that he used to start the war. Now, next, the last resort, was it? Well, Trump ordered the war to begin while negotiations were still underway, while a settlement was being negotiated in Geneva. That's the opposite of a last resort. And a reasonable chance of success, the requirement that you not waste human life and treasure to fight a war that you can't win. In the words of Sun Tzu, you have to know your enemy. And the scholar Viali Nasser put it precisely. America's calculation is that escalation would lead to surrender, and that has just not gotten us anywhere. And here's the piece that troubles me the most. As a military family member,
Secretary Hatstep has wrapped this war in the language of a holy war.

0: War. At the Pentagon, at a Pentagon prayer service, he prayed for overwhelmingly violent action against those who deserve no mercy. I don't like those words as a person of faith. He likened an Easter rescue of a downed airman to the resurrection of our Lord and Savior Jesus Christ. You know, people in authority have a duty to use words precisely. And then again, as I shared with you last week, the terrible things that are going on board the USS Abraham Lincoln, the aircraft carrier, where conditions are deteriorating by the day. So we really need to think about war in human terms. We need to recognize that the Iranians have suffered. Our Americans have suffered. We've lost sons, daughters, and treasure. And the wider world is suffering because everything is helter-skelter now and topsy-turvy. So this has been Selwyn's Law. I'm Selwyn Whitehead. Thank you for listening, and we'll talk again soon.
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13: Money Pulse. Monitoring the heartbeat of money from Wall Street to Main Street to your wallet. Now here's your host, Craig Roberts.
14: A true Silicon Valley insider himself, Mr. Keith Koo. Keith, good to see you again.
15: Craig, always happy to be here. Thanks for having me.
14: Lots to unpack, and yet once again today, the conversation surrounding the topic of AI, artificial intelligence. And, you know, if I think Americans and industry and Wall Street and the high-tech community are all kind of trying to figure out what this is, why it is, and where it's going. It seems as if AI is creating as much interest as it is controversy for itself, whether the question of the potential impact of jobs and employment, or certainly the changing face of employment as AI gets a deeper stronghold into day-to-day business, and along with that, controversy about what's a data center, where does it go, what kind of resources does it consume, what about the electricity, and we'll perhaps touch on all those angles here in our conversation tonight. But the most recent one that's come forward that seems to be a little bit of a prophetic, almost self-fulfilling prophecy, I'll put it that way, is word of AI, and in this case, OpenAI, breaking out of its jail, going rogue. I'm not quite sure how we wish to couch it, but there was news that came out recently of a breach of an online hosting site that hosts upwards of something like 2 million AI libraries. A spot that most of us have never heard of, but some in the development arena might know of, Hugging Face. And apparently, a rogue AI agent from OpenAI, ChatGPT, managed to worm its way in. I don't know that it created a lot of damage, but it certainly proved some capacity to jailbreak itself. Tell us what's going on and why this should be of concern, if at all.
15: Hey, Craig, thanks. This is such an interesting topic. And I'll first start off with, this isn't a new topic, it's just got a different skin on it. So I want to rest assured to the audience that there is no such thing yet as artificial general intelligence. These AIs are not independently thinking. And coming from a corporate background, being a corporate executive, the way that you described it and how it happened, Craig, it's usually a lot of humans trying to cover up for what they had pre-set up. And so if I would use an analogy, let's say that my AI agent was somebody at school and we're going to take a test. And they're told that I'm going to give you a really hard test. And this is, even better example. If you saw Star Trek II, The Wrath of Khan, Captain Kirk does a Kobayashi Maru, which he changed the parameters of the test, right? Do you remember the scene in the movie?
14: Vaguely, yes.
15: So somebody gave, OpenAI was testing their agent in what we call a sandbox. That's theoretically a room not connected to the internet. They have agency, they can do stuff. It's like, we're safe because they're in the sandbox.
14: Meaning they're technically not able to breach or get beyond the confines.
15: Right.
14: It can't go out to the outside world, allegedly, and create trouble.
15: Yeah, now I'm doing another analogy. If you're thinking about Stephen King's The Stand, the virus is contained, but
14: mm-hmm.
15: it's not.
14: Mm-hmm.
15: So engineers put it in a virtual sandbox. Doesn't mean it's a physical sandbox, which is, hey, we put this computer agent, this AI agent, alone to do a test. And they don't have, there's no way that this agent can get outside this box, except that they're humans and the AI is not. And so if you think about how many times it takes you to, like, break out of a lock, a combination lock or something like that, it gave the AI a set of instructions to see how it would perform, and the AI said to itself, meaning it's thinking, I wonder if there's a faster way to get the answers. Oh, maybe it's in this 2 million repository called Hugging Face.
14: So it's basically looking for a cheat.
15: Yeah, it's like it's like treating your dog to get a treat, and it knows how to bypass all the security to get to the answer. It wasn't trying to hack. It was trying to beat the system.
14: Interesting. So is this the equivalent of the difference between, I had a neighbor years ago, came home and police cars out there and all kinds of excitement. And after I parked my car, I went over to her and she was all upset. And she said, they've broken into my house. Is this a case of somebody's broken in? Or as it turned out in her case, well, they got in, but when you leave the side door to the garage physically unlocked and open, I don't know if that's a case of having broken in or having simply walked in. Is this a case where OpenAI intentionally broke in, or did it kind of walk in
15: because somebody left the door open? A perfect example. That's why I was saying humans cannot possibly see all the places that are vulnerable. And this was like even the month before, 2 months before, where OpenAI and Anthropic was able to get access to something they shouldn't have gotten access to, or find a vulnerability, which is the whole reason why the U.S. government asked Anthropic to delay its models, is because you think that you've put the deadbolt on, but when it comes to computer software, especially the older systems, you might have 20 padlocks and you've only locked 10 of them, right?
14: So this was a case where it was given a test or a task to do, and it thought to itself, self, let me see if there's an easier way to arrive at the answers.
15: Right. It was optimizing. And for people who are using AI today, you'll see it happen, because there are times where you're going to give it a prompt and the answer takes a long time to return, and the answer comes back very fast. If the answer is coming back very fast on a prompt, it's because it's referencing something it already knows or has very easy access to.
14: Is it fair to say that there were multiple vulnerabilities here, in the sense that, okay, apparently a door that they thought had shut, that the containment of the sandbox clearly had a leak somewhere, but secondarily, from the standpoint of Hugging Face, that they had left some vulnerabilities on their end open as well?
15: It's quite possible. I mean, I can't speak on behalf of Hugging Face, and there was some dialogue I know that's been reported in the media between the leadership of Hugging Face and the leadership of OpenAI. I mean, Hugging Face is a repository where you can get these tools, you can use these libraries, and so
14: that almost sounds like open source, am I right? That largely for innovators that are looking for AI models that they can grab and then maybe improve upon for whatever application they're trying to do in their business or industry, is that somewhat accurate?
15: It is somewhat accurate, because open source means that anybody, depending on the type of structure of the open source, anybody can get access to it, anybody can build on top of it, and so Hugging Face has a repository of these tools, and so it's just there.
14: So I don't know that we then necessarily, sort of rewinding the tape, can look at this and say, shame on OpenAI, as much as kind of pat it on the back and say, attaboy, you look to see if there was a shortcut to get to the answer quicker. Doesn't appear to necessarily be any demonstration of malintent.
15: The shame isn't on the agent. The shame is on the IT department or the technology group, the DevOps team running the experiment in the sandbox. And when I actually, on this week's Silicon Valley Insider, my other show, I also am doing a long format show on this topic. And I'll say it ahead of time. When I worked for Cisco in early 1998, there was an errant router in the lab, meaning that a Cisco router in 1998 was giving out bad commands, and it took out half the Western United States. Now, there's no article on this, because back then there was no material impact to taking down half the internet.
14: Yeah, half the people didn't know.
15: But imagine that happening today.
14: Well, we've seen a couple of cases where there's just been a simple, we thought we were going to do a software patch on, you know, some device somewhere within the AWS, and suddenly half the websites in America are no longer working, and everybody notices.
15: Right. Cloudflare managing DNS. People don't realize how much interdependency. We call a third-party risk and an end-party risk. So we're getting to the point now where you don't know, you buy something from a company, some software, you don't know how many other pieces of software behind that, right?
14: It was fascinating, and I want to talk about this a bit more in depth when we come back after the break. But in the days of sort of the infancy of the internet, you know, in the days when people still went on the radio and say, and to reach me, go to www, right? Those days. There was always that sense of the picture of the web and the notion of, if I make a phone call to you, I go from my phone, my central office, through a long trunk wire to your central office, to your phone. It's a direct straight path. With the internet, the notion of, no, it's this very complicated web, and at any given time, the data can travel from here to there, everywhere, and it can select whatever is the quickest, the most available, the fastest, with great ease, so that the notion of the ability of some third party to cause a failure seemed to be non-existent because of, again, the multiplicity of the paths that could be chosen. Now we're learning that the kind of backbone that we all thought was there is not necessarily as secure as it seems.
15: Absolutely. So what banks have had regulations for 20 years, third-party risk, and very few other industries do, becomes more problematic now for the industries that don't, because they don't have that expertise. They don't understand the interdependencies. All the things we talked about are these outages. It's usually a number of cascading failures that people don't realize they rely on until it's too late.
14: So there are parties involved in the entire process that the average provider, meaning that I'm operating a website, maybe I'm selling widgets on my website, and I just think of, well, I go in, I put my widgets up, people go to my website, they buy my widgets, I have some sort of a program running in the background that helps the e-commerce thing, you know, work out the pricing and the charging and so on and so forth, not recognizing that there are probably multiple layers of plugins and third-party services, not just in that environment, but all along the line that I'm dependent upon.
15: Right. So one thing goes out. You think about people who are using AI right now, Anthropic, ChatGPT, they can integrate it with their email. So you have Microsoft, you have Google, you can hook it up with Airtable, all these other integrations. Each one of those increases your complexity as a human, and you're relying now that the AI can actually manage all that, and it does a fantastic job of that.
14: Until it doesn't. We take a brief time out. We'll come back to more of our conversation as we unpack not just what happened with the case regarding Hugging Face, name you've likely never heard of, and OpenAI, but also hot off the press, something similar with Anthropic. Oh, much more to come as Lifeline continues.
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17: With SRN News, I'm Michael Harrington in Washington. Indiana authorities say at least five people have died in storms across the state this past week as first responders worked to rescue more people yesterday from rising waters in neighborhoods along the White River in Indianapolis. The state has been hammered over the past week by heavy rains, resulting in rivers cresting and setting new records. Governor Mike Braun confirmed that President Trump intends to approve a request for federal emergency funds. Ukraine has launched hundreds of drones across Russia this weekend, killing at least six people in one of Kiev's largest aerial attacks of the war. The Ukrainians have increased their attacks on Russia this year, targeting military industries and energy facilities. Russia's Ministry of Defense says it destroyed over 800 Ukrainian drones overnight. An attack targeting three towns in Russia's southwest Rostov region killed five. This is SRN News.
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13: You're listening to Money Pulse with your host, Craig Roberts.
14: Craig Roberts on your radio, along with Keith Koo, managing partner of Guardian Insight Group, host of Silicon Valley Insider, and today taking a look at what's going on in the world of artificial intelligence and news of the recent mistake, error, saying that it was a breach lends to the notion of some kind of intentionality, which it seems to be more sloppiness than anything else in relationship to the ability of OpenAI, quote-unquote, going rogue and breaking into Hugging Face, a repository of AI libraries. That said, you walked in with news that I hadn't even heard of yet in preparation for our conversation tonight, that Anthropic apparently is starting to get some headlines in a similar vein. What's going on?
15: So as I was coming upstairs, I got my alert from Wall Street Journal that Anthropic disclosed that they too, in the last month, had three times where their agents accidentally hacked into another company.
14: Et tu, Brute?
15: Well, you know, we see this in corporate, especially, you know, when I was in Fortune 100 companies, that misery loves company. And so if one company is getting blasted, you'd self-disclose. We saw this with the MGM breach. When the MGM breach happened, the cybersecurity attack a couple years ago, Caesars themselves self-disclosed, oh, by the way, we got attacked too, so but we paid off the
14: So this is less of a case of wanting to have, you know, full disclosure or clarity as much as trying to get ahead of the story.
15: It's like we did disclose, but we disclosed while somebody else was being disclosed, and it's a bigger news story, so no one's going to cover. It's just kind of a footnote. It's like giving your bad news. You've been in media for like 40 years, Craig. It's like giving bad news at 4 p.m. on a Friday.
14: Oh, that's exactly when we deliver it. Yeah. or wait till drop it in Saturday morning when all the part-timers are on, and then you're almost guaranteed it's going to get no attention, even if it manages to make the front page. Everybody's busy on a Saturday. You got a golf tournament. I'm not reading the newspaper. I'm curious from your perspective, and I think I know the answer to this question, but now we're hearing about breaches of one AI managing to get into another AI or do something maybe perhaps not intentionally nefarious, but nevertheless not creating a good neighbor policy, put it that way. Would we expect to hear more of these stories as much as, for example, when I get a notice from some vendor, oh, we had a break-in a year ago, we discovered that, you know, they got in and they've, you know, had access to your name, your email address, your home telephone number, et cetera, et cetera. In the early days, I used to panic. Now it's like, oh, okay, another one. Oh, fill out another form to get another free service. Okay, there's six services watching my credit score right now. It just becomes, you know, another day at the office. Do we anticipate the same thing perhaps happening here?
15: Unfortunately, Craig, the answer is yes.
14: Wow.
15: And it's funny you mentioned this because I had oversight over cybersecurity, meaning the CISO with Dodd-Line reporting to me in a bank. So when our vendors had breaches, banks, because of our regulations, even when it's the vendor, not us, we would have to disclose that, oh, there was a breach, customer, and we don't think you're impacted. So it's an extra level of oversight, making sure because we're regulated.
14: I'm saying you've got banking regulations behind you to make sure that there's a degree of transparency.
15: Yeah, in corporate America, cybersecurity breaches is the only one that has actual monetary minimum monetary damages fines back to the government by prescription. Not even when you mess up HIPAA laws or when you when healthcare companies lose health data, like we saw with the Anthem breach like 10 something mm-hmm. years ago, there was no way. The government had to figure out a financial penalty because it wasn't prescriptive.
14: Interesting.
15: So in cybersecurity, in financial services and large banks, it is minimally prescriptive. And so you want to not – we called it pernicious compliance. But coming back to why will it happen more, we keep focusing, and everyone wants to focus on the artificial intelligence. What the artificial intelligence is exposing through machine learning is that the vulnerabilities were always there. It's like dry rot. So we used to embrace complexity. We used to say that Cisco Systems, Hewlett-Packard, Microsoft, that because of our proprietary software being built by our own engineers, nobody's ever going to take the time to look through millions of lines of code to see what vulnerabilities exist. So we talk about the question you have, we're going to see more of this. Unless companies get ahead of it, you know, I cover third-party risk. What your engineers do is first party. What your vendors do is second. And what you extend out to is third, the things you don't know. Vendors are third party, actually. So what happened with Hugging Face, let's go back to the original one. Hugging Face is the OpenAI agent was told to do a task, and it realized that it could get possibly a better answer by going outside. It gets to the Hugging Face, a totally different company, and it sees that it might be there, but how do I get to it? It launches 17,000 sub-agents. So we talked about the 17,000, 20,000 mm-hmm. backdoors. Every one of those agents is hammering away. So a human to do 17,000 combinations on a lock.
14: I was going
15: to
14: say, Matthew Broderick in his mother's basement.
15: War games.
14: Yeah. That image is a quaint piece of history now.
15: So 17,000 attempts. And so OpenAI hacked into Hugging Face infrastructure to get the passwords to open up the lock of their internal systems to get to the repository that had the answers to the question it was told to.
14: Interesting. Get. You know, is it any wonder then when we hear people say, look, and, you know, you've got to change your password. Password 123, I mean, come on, everybody. We ought to know better than that. But the notion of the ability of machine learning to just go in and do all of these multiple tries, even though we say, okay, well, there's a million and one chance, or, you know, these are the odds of being able to strike the correct password. Well, when you've got hundreds of thousands of agents all trying at the same time to break into the same bank vault, you think to myself, well, you know, that's like saying 17,000 burglars with, you know, some skills at breaking into a safe are all attempting at the exact same time. You've got to realize, you know, there's a likelihood somebody of that 17,000 might come up with the answer.
15: Yes, and that's what happened.
14: I've asked this question before, and I will probably continue to ask the question as time moves on, as we're all kind of learning together, and that is, as we do the overall analysis, I recognize that there is sort of the top-tier, almost superficial understanding of some of the quote-unquote threat. Meaning, it could take my job. It could replace the receptionist that I'm used to answering the phone at my dentist's office. She's now gone, and it's now a machine answering and scheduling appointments, things of that sort. So if you have a job that is one that sits in a category that could readily be replaced by artificial intelligence, time to start to rethink about brushing up that resume, maybe going back to school. But beyond those kinds of quote-unquote soft threats, I will call them, I have to wonder in terms of real threats. In other words, let's go back to the password example. Okay, I have a password. I have 2FA set up. If somebody finds out that I've got a big amount of money sitting in my 401k, for example, what's to prevent a rogue country or just a criminal with some decent computer skills to just get in there and say, you know, I as an individual could be here forever trying to hack into your account. But if I have the ability to put AI to work for me that can not only have the ability to hack through the password, but then even come up with a way of ascertaining the 2FA security, how many of us are walking around in a scenario that it's not a question of if we ever get hacked, but when and how much it costs us?
15: I think that's a very good thought, question, concern. I think present time, the U.S., speaking only for the U.S. banking system, beyond 2FA and beyond your physical password, there are other ways of determining whether or not fraud is happening. And so I think right now we're okay. Longer term, we always talk about cybersecurity as an arms race.
14: Well, even the image of a large room on the second floor of a nondescript building in downtown, you know, put it in Baghdad or in Mumbai, and the notion of 30 or 40 people there in a quote-unquote call center trying to cheat people out of their money, all of a sudden now the same thing could be done with one box sitting inside of a rack.
15: And the English will be perfect, and everything there is going to look good. So I want to say right now I believe that individuals will be compromised from time to time, but no widespread. Everyone loses their money.
14: Is there a, you know, we hear, for example, in Wall Street, if all of a sudden there is an inordinate amount of trading going on, and it seems as if, okay, something here is sparking this. When the trading hits a certain level, there's a safety switch that kicks in.
15: Yes.
14: And it temporarily halts trading until a human being can poke in and say, okay, what exactly, is this 1929 again? Or did somebody hear a rumor that, you know, spread like wildfire on the internet and all of a sudden everybody's buying an individual stock or selling? Keith Koo, managing partner, Guardian Insight Group, host of 10 Talents.
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17: Breaking news this hour from townhall.com. I'm Michael Harrington. The White House reports some countries are routing exports through third nations to avoid U.S. tariffs. Correspondent Bob Agnew explains.
25: The report says China has responded to 2018 tariffs by sending goods to other countries for packaging and assembly. White House trade advisor Peter Navarro says China launders exports through more than 40 countries, causing tax revenue losses of $19 to $26 billion each year. China's leader Xi Jinping is scheduled to visit Washington in September. Bob Agnew reporting.
17: The Trump administration is launching a new strategy to tackle homelessness, arguing that treating addiction and mental illness must come before simply providing housing. Correspondent Ron Taylor.
0: HUD Secretary Scott Turner says years of housing first policies have fallen short, pointing to statistics showing 75% of homeless Americans struggling with drug addiction and 78% suffer from mental illness. Turner says housing remains important, but housing alone is not enough. The new Treatment First Toolkit, unveiled by HUD and HHS, aims to expand recovery services and connect homeless individuals with addiction and mental health treatment. HHS Secretary Robert F. Kennedy Jr. says lasting recovery starts with effective care, not leaving people trapped in addiction and homelessness. Ron Taylor reporting.
17: Luigi Mangione has pleaded guilty to federal stalking charges in the killing of UnitedHealthcare CEO Brian Thompson. He admitted to following Thompson to an investor conference in 2024 and shooting him on a New York City street. He could face life in prison. Reddit will join the S&P 500 this week, giving the wide-ranging online forum a boost in prestige and investments. The company will join the benchmark index as of Tuesday. The move comes weeks after Reddit posted strong financial results for the second quarter. More on these stories at townhall.com.
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17: Hurricane Lala has skirted Hawaii's Big Island without making landfall and is expected to weaken after lashing the region with strong winds and drenching rain. The eye of the storm passed the island's southern tip without making landfall. The National Hurricane Center says the powerful storm is expected to weaken now. Its maximum sustained winds increased to 75 miles per hour, but the Hurricane Center reported making it a Category 1 hurricane. The Big Island is Hawaii's largest and has a population of over 200,000 people. Police in Virginia have arrested a 19-year-old in connection with a shooting Saturday that left five people injured. No one died, though one victim sustained critical injuries. Chesterfield County police say Cameron Harris of Henrico County, Virginia, was arrested from hiding in a closet on campus Saturday afternoon. Authorities say he was not a student at the university. Eight felony warrants are out for his arrest. News and analysis at townhall.com. I'm Michael Harrington. Some lions and tigers begin a long-awaited rescue.
2: 30 lions and tigers from a closed Argentine zoo are starting a new life at wildlife sanctuaries in South Africa and the United States. The animals were rescued from the former Luján Zoo northwest of Buenos Aires after years of uncertainty. Four Paws, an international animal welfare group, is overseeing the transfer, calling it one of the largest relocations of captive big cats. The animals will live in expansive enclosures at the sanctuaries. Some cats needed sedation for transport on Friday. The zoo was shut down in 2020 over safety and welfare concerns. Keith Peters reporting.
17: Fans gathered Saturday in a Welsh village to bid farewell to singer Bonnie Tyler as her coffin was brought home. The Grammy-nominated star, known for Total Eclipse of the Heart, passed away last month in Portugal at the age of 75. Locals and fans from the UK and beyond lined the streets of Mumbles near Swansea. More on these stories at townhall.com.
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12: And welcome to the Friday. It is, thank goodness, it's Friday edition of the Best Stocks Now show on this August the 14th. This is Bill Gunderson, president of Gunderson Capital Management, and I'm here with Barry Kite, our chartered financial analyst and certified financial planner. We got a lot in store today. I kind of want to go back and just revisit a little bit the highlights of this past week with a couple of inflation reports. Seemingly no missiles being fired at tankers in the Strait of Hormuz. That's helped the markets. Interest rates have remained tame, and we had a slew of earnings this past week, including some earnings from some very, very key AI stocks. And we have another one weighing in today. Market's very sleepy so far on this Friday. Maybe we'll get an easy day, Barry. That doesn't happen very often. Usually it's pretty tense and we're moving as fast as we can. But today we're not moving. The needle's not moving too far one way or the other. I guess the one that pops out to me the most, gold. Gold is up about 60 basis points. Let's just take a look at a chart of gold. We're kind of bullish on gold again. We ran it up. We took a 66% profit in our gold position earlier this year. We have not gotten back into it. It sunk quite a ways after we sold it. It lost its luster, I guess you could say. And that silver trade last year, which was the hottest trade in the entire market, that one lost its luster. But for whatever reasons, gold bottomed out here recently and starting to make some constructive moves. Pretty good chart on gold. I'm not a big fan of gold.
26: Yeah, we added it.
12: We added it to the bond fund, right?
26: Earlier this week, yeah. And so, yeah, not a, it's been perking back up as you've been keep touting and keeping an eye on it. Of course, it seems that when things spur up in Iran and missiles start flying in the Strait of Hormuz, that gold has been actually going down. But as there's kind of no news, it's actually been getting a nice bid for the last week and a half.
12: Joe the plumber out there listening to the show is saying, how do you put gold? How do you justify putting a gold ETF in a bond portfolio? Explain that one, Barry.
26: Yeah, well, it's a hedge. It's a it's designed as a non-correlated asset. That's kind of why you have bonds, to be non-correlated to, say, the equity markets or some other asset class, if you will. So, it's a diversifier in a portfolio, and it's an inflation hedge as well. In inflation, the problem with bond funds, right, or problem with bonds in general, or any fixed income payment is obviously if you move the needle on inflation, right, especially upwards, that whatever cash flow you were getting is not worth as much anymore. And so that's another reason to have gold in the portfolio.
12: Well, there. And I would also say that back in 2022, when the Fed went on a rampage and sounded the horn, that's like a freight train coming around the bend and sounding the horn and the smoke's coming up and everything. It's time to get off the tracks.
26: Sounds like a country song. Yeah.
12: Yeah. I think there is one there by Willie Nelson or something like that, or maybe Arlo Guthrie. We got off. We don't own bond funds. Bond funds are pathetic, pathetic performers. You can look it up in the app. Pull up any bond fund and look at the 10-year performance of it. But I don't have a problem for people that want safe money. And I suppose non-correlated to the stock market, you know. It ain't non-traded REITs, and it's not private credit. No. That's a high-risk game there and illiquid. There's nothing wrong with owning individual bonds. If that's your cup of tea, if you're happy with 4.5%, 5% a year, I don't have a problem with that. But we hedged our bond fund with an inverse ETF on long-term bonds. That thing went up like 96% that year. When Silicon Valley Bank went down, they had just the opposite. They had a massive position long in long-term bonds, which are the most susceptible to any change in interest rates, just like long-term stocks are also susceptible to changes in interest rates. So it only made sense to go inverse the long bond with an ETF, a ProShares ETF. What's the symbol on that ETF? I'm trying to think what it is.
26: I was just looking it up. I think it was either TBT or TLT.
12: Yeah, TBT. You're right, TBT. TLT, I think, is long the 20-year-plus bond, and TBT is short the 20-year bond. And that did very well as a hedge. You could say, well, what are you doing with an inverse fund and a bond fund? We're hedging against a Fed gone wild that was so far behind the curve. Jerome Powell, who's no longer the Fed chairman, and that could be one of the reasons, was so far behind the curve. Now, you could blame the COVID stimulus and the inflation that kicked in and everything like that because of the COVID stimulus. But I think the Fed should have started moving way sooner than they did. So anyways, that's that with bonds and the move in interest rates and the move in gold here today. And I want to talk about some big winners. You know, one of the biggest winners in the market this year has been SanDisk. And it is still one of our largest positions. SanDisk had an investor day, I think yesterday or the day before. And, man, SanDisk really broke out again yesterday. It's been pretty volatile this year, but we're going to go through the numbers on SanDisk and the performance. Remember, it's one of the now five memory makers in the world, but they're in the right space for that, for the AI and the memory chips that are needed. I was talking to another guy last night that builds computers for people, his friends. And I said, how are memory prices right now? And he just rolled his eyes very. He said, oh, my God.
26: Yeah, because you knew what the answer was going to be.
12: Yes, they're through the roof, number one. And number two, the average guy, it's very hard to get those memory chips. And while it's a boom for Micron and SK Hynix and SanDisk and Samsung and this Chinese CXMT company, it's bad news for Apple, which relies and needs a lot of these memory chips in their iPhones and in their computers, and it's causing Apple fits with their profit margins and having to raise prices on a lot of their products to make up for it. So, you know, there's always the haves and have-nots in that supply-demand equation. Definitely the ones that need the memory chips are on the losing end of that. And I would also say that we're winding down. Earnings season is now almost over. So I don't think that the needle's going to move much from where it was last week, where we're now looking for a 50% plus increase in earnings this quarter for the S&P 500 versus the same quarter last year. So I say good luck to Michael Burry with his short bets on some of these stocks that are just booming right now. He's got a lot of courage. He's standing on, he's trying to stop a freight train with a short position. That's not very good ammo to stop a freight train, but I wish him good luck on that. You know, I've seen others stubbornly stand in front of a freight train, the Jim Chanos's of the world and others. Yeah, and get run over by said freight train. I think also the news coming out of the Strait of Hormuz this past week, or the lack thereof, we really haven't seen any news other than Trump is going to really amp up the financial. Hit them where it hurts, Barry, in the pocketbook. I mean, he's going to put a total blockade. Iran's economy, I don't know what percentage of their economy is selling oil, but it's a big percentage of their economy. And you cut off that, and they're in trouble. I mean, it has to be the black market and selling to rogue nations and whatnot. But there hasn't really been any.
26: They have to put it on a truck and run it out of there.
12: Yeah, that would take a lot of trucks. I could see a train, you know, but I think we could blow up a train with a few fighter jets, and that would make a heck of a mess. But there hasn't been any real. The Houthis have been quiet lately. They haven't shot at any tankers. And it sounds like we're going to blockade and kind of control that Strait of Hormuz. That's helped the markets this past week. But the earnings really have been the story once again. You know, you had Nebius and CoreWeave and Core and several other key AI stocks that had blockbuster earnings this past week. We'll be right back.

0: I don't even recognize myself anymore.
1: I'm really worried about him. 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
0: Hey, look, I never wanted to start using. 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

0: really good job as our Treasury Secretary. Of course, he came from Charleston, South Carolina, to join the Trump administration. He says that the U.S. is going to impose unprecedented measures next week to economically isolate Iran. He told Newsmax on Thursday. By the way, Newsmax reported earnings today. For the first time, they reported a little profit. But that's a tough business. That's a really tough business to be profitable and to compete in that world. Look how poorly the CNBCs of the world, MSNBC, all of the major networks really struggling. And then you've got Newsmax, which is kind of a wannabe Fox competitor, and they do pretty good. They hold their own. But he was on there yesterday. And meanwhile, Secretary Pete Hegseth said that the naval blockade can continue indefinitely. However, the crew aboard the, I think it's the Abraham Lincoln, they've been there for 250 days, parked on assignment. They're going to finally come home. Well, the aircraft carrier.
1: Yeah, I don't think any port call since, right?
0: Oh, my gosh. Yeah, that's tough. That's a tough duty. The George Washington is reportedly headed to replace the USS Abraham Lincoln, which has been deployed in the Middle East for 250 days. If you've ever been on one of those aircraft carriers, though, which I've toured many there in San Diego, I think we have three based out of San Diego, where I'm from. They've got movie theaters. I mean, it ain't a carnival cruise, but yeah. It's a city.
1: It's a 5,000 crew city, yeah.
0: But still, it's nice to get out and get home and see the family and see the wife and this kind of thing. So that's going to help them. He says we are going to combine economic isolation. It will be a combination of economic isolation like the world has never seen before. He's talking like Trump now. The world's never seen anything like this. And the continued blockade in the Strait of Hormuz that will keep anything from going in and out of these Iranian ports. So they're going to totally, which that's a tactic of war, right? You surround and you isolate. And you cut off the enemy from all of their supplies, and especially the ones that Iran depends on for money. But the oil markets have not moved much, even though this is happening. Okay, in the AI race, we have an update. Google launches Gemini 3.7 Flash. And Google is a major player in the AI race. There's no question about that. Some have said that Gemini is the best. It was Mark Benioff at Salesforce that said Gemini blew everyone else out of the water. But Alphabet stock has not been very good. We don't own it. I don't consider it to – I actually came up with 35 stocks last night, Barry. I might pare it down.
1: Did you get 35?
0: I came up with 35. Okay. And in today's newsletter, I'm going to begin, over the next five newsletters, I'm going to go over all 35 of the what I consider to be the best stocks in the market, or at least the terrific 35, whatever we're going to coin it, 31 flavors maybe. I grew up near a Baskin-Robbins in Glendale, Burbank, California, 31 flavors of the best stocks now. Most of them come from the tech industry, obviously. But Alphabet has been pretty soggy, actually, despite and you know what? For me, this doesn't bode well for the ones that haven't gone public yet. Here you have a public company with one of the leading AI models in the world today with Gemini, and it's really not helping the stock much. Google is also a well-diversified company. Now you've got OpenAI and Anthropic going public someday, and they're not well-diversified. They're dependent upon their AI. I would not be an investor in those stocks when they go public. I think the AI is going to become a commodity. I've said it before, and I'll say it again, and I think Alphabet is kind of proof of that, and so is Microsoft with ChatGPT for that matter. Microsoft has not done that well, and it is tied to OpenAI. So why would you invest in OpenAI?
1: Well, you have lots of people at other

0: problem is you got lots of people looking for capital at the same time, whether it's, you know, some of these large tech companies finally issuing, who's never issued debt before, or issuing, you know, large amounts of debt. So they're sucking up some of the investment. Obviously, you had SpaceX. We've had SK Hynix. You've had
1: that was a big one. Yeah,
0: you mentioned the one yesterday.
1: Cerebras.
0: Yep, and that was the biggest one of the year so far. Until you got to SpaceX, and so you know you got a lot of capital, you know, trying to find a place. So you definitely don't want to be that third company to IPO, whether it's it's going to be OpenAI or whether it's going to be Anthropic, right?
1: One or the other. Okay, now, on the other side of the street, the money being thrown at OpenAI and at Anthropic, they're turning around and ramping up their capital expenditures so that they can meet, and compete in this race. The stock of SanDisk over the last 12 months is up 3,163%. Year to date, it's up 544%. And we continue to have a big position in SanDisk. It's been very good to us, to say the least. Now, when I started the year, my top pick in the market was Micron. It wasn't SanDisk, but I think I named SanDisk as doing the same thing as Micron, basically. But Micron's done just fine, too. Micron, year to date, over the last 12 months, it's up 644%. It was my number one pick for this year, and year-to-date, Micron is up 233%. That's more than a triple. Take that, Procter & Gamble. You know, take that, Kimberly-Clark. By the way, all of a sudden, I looked at our list of holdings today. Number one, we're hitting, Barry, we may be hitting a new all-time high today as a firm, the firm that I started in 2006. We've had a very good year. And number two, what was I going to say? I was talking about Micron and being up 233% so far this year. It's a triple. It's more than a triple this year. Where Alphabet has really lagged big time.
0: Oh, yeah.
1: The market, right? And Microsoft has,
0: too. All of your hyperscalers, so this is, you know, kind of the story that's been going on, is your hyperscalers are one that hurts, and we can talk about that when we get back from the break.
1: Yes, we'll talk about that, and I want to talk a little bit more about SanDisk and they had their investor day. They had a lot of happy investors this year. We'll be right back.
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12: With SRN News, I'm Michael Harrington in Washington. Indiana authorities say at least five people have died in storms across the state this past week as first responders worked to rescue more people yesterday from rising waters in neighborhoods along the White River in Indianapolis. The state has been hammered over the past week by heavy rains, resulting in rivers cresting and setting new records. Governor Mike Braun confirmed that President Trump intends to approve a request for federal emergency funds. Ukraine has launched hundreds of drones across Russia this weekend, killing at least six people in one of Kiev's largest aerial attacks of the war. The Ukrainians have increased their attacks on Russia this year, targeting military industries and energy facilities. Russia's Ministry of Defense says it destroyed over 800 Ukrainian drones overnight. An attack targeting three towns in Russia's southwest Rostov region killed five. This is SRN News.
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0: And welcome back here to the second half of today's Best Stocks Now show. Just to talk a little bit more about SanDisk, this is not a long-term growth stock. This is a cyclical play, but they're in a mega cycle, maybe an unprecedented cycle where the supply demand equation is way out of whack. The only other time I saw something this bad, I remember when methanol, which is a required addition into gasoline, and there was a company in Canada called Methanex. And the supply of methanol was way lower than what the demand was because of the environmental laws that had been passed. And I remember Methanex, M-E-O-H-F, I still remember the symbol on that thing, just skyrocketed during that period of time. Well, you have a very similar thing that's being created by data centers and the need. When you're running, when you've got trillions of transistors in a chip, like we were reading with Cerebras, and the need for these flash memory and the HBM, the high bandwidth memory, like it is, and the supply not there, you now have another competitor, another supplier out there in the Chinese company, SXMT. But having said that, SanDisk is currently trading at $1,620 per share. It began the year, let me get that number for you here, way down in the $200 area, something like that, even less than that, $120. J.P. Morgan has a $2,250 price target on SanDisk. It's today at $1,624, so that's $600 of upside potential, according to J.P. Morgan. And the other one that put out a target price after SanDisk, their investor meeting, was Wedbush. They put out a $2,000 price target. They're a little bit skeptical on the stock, and SanDisk trying to play up the fact that they're a long-term growth company, not a cyclical. I agree with Wedbush. This is a cyclical kind of thing. Eventually, the supply is going to get a lot better, and the prices are going to go down a lot. But it's going to take quite a while, and I'm kind of in simpatico with these $2,000 to $2,250 target prices on a $1,600 stock. Now, the only other sector, Barry, that's really worked this year, there's been the biotech sector's had its share of winners this year in 2026, but that's a dicey game. That's a very dicey
1: game.
0: That's
1: usually a hitter. It's a hit or miss space.
0: Big time. Certainly. I mean, the best way to play the biotech sector is to buy an ETF on the biotechs or spin the roulette wheel and hope you hit the right one. But, you know, the energy sector, I suppose, and really and truly, I look at the energy ETF, and, of course, it's all dependent upon the Middle East. That's the problem. That could be it could be solved in a week or two, and then oil drops back down into the high 60s again. So that makes it difficult to invest in the oil stocks, but they've been a good hedge, I suppose. Year to date, IYE, the energy ETF, is up 37.7. That's more than double what the S&P 500 is. And I would say this, it's that performance has come mostly from the refiners. No question about it. It's the refiners. And I saw a little article in Seeking Alpha today about the best performing oil stocks year to date. And I looked at the list and I said, yeah, those are mostly refiners. You've got PBF, that's a refiner. You've got Delek, DK, that's a refiner. You've got Marathon, MPC, that's a refiner. You've got Valero, VLO. And you've got HF Sinclair, Dino, D-I-N-O, five of the top 10 performers in the oil sector are refiners. And then you've got a few others that are non-refiners, Calumet, you've got Oceaneering International, which provides equipment and people to the rigs and whatnot. And you have Venture Global, which is one that we've owned in the value fund. It's up 98% this year. It's a pure play on liquid natural gas. Okay, Barry, here's what our CEOs are making there in America. I thought this was kind of interesting. Elon Musk, by far, is the highest paid CEO out there at $158 billion. It was his pay in 2025. That far surpassed, there's nobody even close. He's in the stratosphere. He's at Saturn. Mars, while the other guys are still on Earth. Shankara Mehta at Welltower made $821 million. I don't know what makes Welltower so great.
1: He must have negotiated a good deal.
0: That's a REIT. Welltower is a REIT.
1: Right. Yeah.
0: And then you got the Veeva Systems CEO making $172 million. Steven Schwarzman at Blackstone, $126 million. David Solomon at Goldman Sachs, $119 million. Nikesh Arora at Palo Alto Networks, $100 million. Satya Nadella.
1: You thought Ohtani made a lot of money.
0: Well, they should list Ohtani here. He's not the CEO of the Dodgers, but he may as well. He makes more than, no, I don't know. The CEO of the Dodgers is pretty wealthy. Satya Nadella, he relatively. I'd be mad if I was the Microsoft CEO. He's only making $96 million. I mean, I'd ask for a raise. Jane Fraser at Citigroup, $96 million. She walked home with last year. Charlie Scharf at Wells Fargo, $95 million. How much did the investors walk off with? I don't know about they walked off. Intel, Lip-Bu-Tan, $93 million. KKR, Joseph Bay, $84 million. Robin Vince, Bank of New York Mellon, $83 million. Mark Casper at Thermo Scientific, that's a weird one. That's not a very good stock. $80 million. Tim Cook at Apple, he's way underpaid. It's only $74 million. Way underpaid. I'd be mad if I was him.
1: I wonder if that's just for a partial year for him, right?
0: That's your Bernie Sanders list, right, of the highest paid CEOs in America and the biggest discrepancy between the workers and the CEOs. Red Bush singing the praises of two stocks that we went in depth over, I think, yesterday. Both Nebius, which that's a solid chart on Nebius, NBIS, a $64 billion company. And this is the one that our friend, the short seller, what's his name?
1: Michael Burry.
0: Michael Burry says, this is the top. Nebius is the sign that this is the top of the AI stock market. Nebius has got a powerful chart. It's up 6% again today. Wedbush, which pretty much, you know, they pretty much specialize in tech and cover this very well. They say that they're going to keep benefiting amid rising AI data center pricing. And the other one that we talked about this past week was CoreWeave, CRWV. And we panned Cerebras and CoreWeave. CoreWeave is not as strong. Of the three that I just mentioned, I think Nebius is the one that's furthest along, NBIS. Now, Intel CEO making all this money. I'll tell you what, he took over a sinking ship, really. On the way out, the Intel CEO asked the country to pray and fast for the employees at Intel.
1: Right.
0: I've never heard a CEO do that before, but needless to say, I did not go 24 hours without food and water and on my knees praying for the Intel folks. You know, that's, hey, you know what? You figure that out. That's your company. I'll deal with my company. Intel's now doing a massive capital raise. That's never a good sign. They are working and continuing to invest in their foundry business, which is not a very good business. The Trump administration decided not to participate in the capital raise. even though Howard Lutnick reportedly gave Intel CEO Lip-Bu Tan his blessing. I don't know if he prayed and fasted for him, but he gave him his blessing before the capital raise. The U.S. government owns a 9.9. Of course, that's going to go down when they do the capital raise in Intel. Okay, we will finish up with some quantum stories.
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0: And welcome back here to the final segment of today's Best Docs Now show. There is one of the terrific 35. I'm up to 35, and I think that's it. And I may eliminate a few to pare it down to 30. Applied Materials is in that group of stocks that in today's world, and Applied Materials has been around since I've been in the business. I'm pretty sure that when I got in the business in the late 90s, Applied Materials was a major semiconductor equipment company. They provide the equipment to make the chips. And I think that Intel was a big client of Applied Materials, probably still is. And, of course, they're not a Taiwan semiconductor by any means. But they're still a major player. AMAT has a market capitalization of almost $500 billion, $424 billion in market capitalization. So they are definitely a major player. And, of course, they crossed the line into AI, no question about it. Now, this quarter that they reported last night, for whatever reason, they report way after everybody else reports, right? Way at the end of the quarter. Their earnings were up 20% year over year. That was a little bit less than expected. This is not a 70, 80% grower, but it's a solid 20 to 30% grower. Let's call it 15 to 20% grower. Their sales were up 11.1%. Which isn't bad. And as we look at the app, I look at two criteria, three, but the two from the app that I look at are, number one, how has Applied Materials treated shareholders over the years? Well, very well, thank you. Over the last 10 years, an investment in AMAT, A-M-A-T, which is headquartered in the Silicon Valley, Santa Clara, Barry, where we'll be headed late this year, I think, going back to there, one of my favorite places to visit. Over the last 10 years, Applied Materials has delivered an average return of 36% per year, compound average return, while the market is 25. So you've gotten alpha. AMAT has delivered alpha. Over the last 5 years, it's averaged 34% per year returns. That's a pretty good return, annual return. If I could get that on a CD at the bank, I'd take it, versus 15 for the market. But over the last 3 years, with AI coming into the picture, guess what? The growth ramps up big time. And that's proof. That's evidence that they are a player in AI, because look at all of a sudden this huge increase in their earnings growth and the performance of the stock. Over the last 3 years, an investment in AMAT has delivered 58% per year, while the market's averaged 25% per year. And over the last 12 months, the stock's up 186%. The market's up 21%. Year to date, AMAT up 109%. So there's the performance. It meets the performance. In fact, I grade on the curve. I look at AMAT's long-term performance, intermediate-term performance, short-term performance. I give it a grade, and I compare it against all the other stocks out there in my database. So it's a relative grading system. And AMAT gets an A-plus performance grade as a stock with no guarantees going forward. This is looking backwards. To look forward, I go to the five-year valuation, which I do on every stock that I can that has earnings, that has a growth rate, et cetera. I apply the multiple to those earnings. I extrapolate those earnings out over the next 5 years and apply a multiple that I think is appropriate. And AMAT meets the earnings with flying colors. It has 99% upside potential. I have a $1,051 target price on Applied Materials 5 years from now. That's 98.7. So it gets an A value grade. It gets an A-plus performance grade. The stock, which is not the biggest problem with AMAT right now, and the reason we don't own AMAT is the momentum and the chart. Okay, that's the third one. So at the end of the day, you can have great performance, you can have a great valuation, and then you look at the chart and you say, you know what, that's really blah right now. And it is. It's really blah. We owned it. We had a big gain in it, and it started to roll over, okay, technically. And you can stubbornly sit there, Barry, and argue the fundamentals all day long. It's like Michael Burry arguing that these stocks are going to go down, and they keep going
1: up. It's like a classic value, value trap, right?
0: Yes, okay. And so I ditched the stock when I saw the chart starting to fall apart, and it's gone down considerably since then. And now it is drawing out a sideways base, but now you've got this earnings report that's a little bit subpar. I wouldn't be getting back into AMAT at this point in time. But, you know, it just seems like a market where you can just stick within this 35 stock universe and almost kind of move in and out with not short-term trading, but swing trading, I suppose, would be a better. Because these are still the best stocks in the market. Look at the performance of Applied Materials. Look at the valuation of Applied Materials. I think there's going to be another entry point. Maybe this is it. We'll see. Maybe 500 is the level. Okay, well, we ran out of time. It's been a fun week. I've had a lot of fun this week. Next week, there won't be as many earnings reports. Who knows what will happen in the Middle East? That's always a wild card, but there's always plenty to talk about in the world of economics and how politics impact it all, global events, and then we get down into the individual companies that are driving all of this growth in the S&P 500 earnings today. We offer a four-week trial of the newsletter, the live alerts, the portfolios, and access to the app, the beststocksnowapp.com. 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
5: Breaking news this hour from townhall.com. I'm Michael Harrington. Democratic socialists are racking up wins in Democratic primaries by claiming to represent working-class Americans, but a closer look suggests the movement is driven by a very different crowd.
6: A recent New York Times column notes that just 4% of DSA members hold working-class jobs, while 80% of members over the age of 25 have college degrees. It also found that recent DSA-backed candidates perform stronger in highly educated counties, not working-class areas. The group's agenda includes higher taxes on the wealthy, policies advancing transgender ideology, and defunding the police, positions critics argue are far removed from the priorities of many blue-collar voters.
5: That's correspondent Bernie Bennett reporting. Conservatives say the movement reflects affluent, educated liberals embracing policies they can afford. While numbers are fueling the debate over which administration delivered better paychecks, Unleash Prosperity says the comparison between the Biden and Trump years tells a stark story.
7: Economist Steve Moore of UP says inflation-adjusted wages, or real wages, fell nearly 4% during the Biden years, reducing Americans' buying power. By contrast, he says real wages under President Trump's current term are up about 1.2%. Moore argues that while the gain is modest, it's a move in the right direction and a sign that workers are finally getting ahead instead of falling behind. Ken Lorman reporting.
5: Rescue teams in eastern Indonesia have recovered four more bodies after a magnitude 7.7 earthquake struck the day before, bringing the death toll to 51. Thousands have been displaced. Taliban rulers celebrating the fifth anniversary of their return to power in Afghanistan. They claim to have brought stability and ended decades of conflict. However, the UN warns of grave human rights crises, especially for women and girls. More on these stories at townhall.com.
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5: Authorities in Indiana say at least five people have died in storms across the state this past week as first responders worked to rescue more people yesterday from rising waters in neighborhoods along the White River in Indianapolis. The state has been hammered over the past week by heavy rains, resulting in rivers cresting and setting new records. Governor Mike Braun has confirmed that President Trump intends to approve a request for federal resources to help in response to the flooding and the recovery. He is warning residents to listen to authorities and stay away from high water. Ukraine has launched hundreds of drones across Russia this weekend, killing at least six people in one of Kiev's largest aerial assaults of the war. The Ukrainians have increased their attacks on Russia this year, targeting military industries and energy facilities. Russia's Ministry of Defense says it destroyed more than 800 Ukrainian drones overnight. A drone attack targeted three towns in Russia's southwest Rostov region. News and analysis at townhall.com. I'm Michael Harrington. The body of singer Bonnie Tyler has returned to her hometown in Wales.
9: The Grammy-nominated star, known for Total Eclipse of the Heart, died last month in Portugal. She was 75. Locals and fans from the United Kingdom and beyond lined the streets of Mumbles near Swansea to see the hearse, which carried her coffin draped in a Welsh flag. Tyler, born Gaynor Hopkins, earned three Grammy nods and was honoured as a member of the Order of the British Empire in 2022. She was a coal miner's daughter from Skewen in Wales. A celebration of her life is planned for Monday in Swansea. Karen Shamas, London.
5: Today is Sunday, August the 16th, the 228th day of 2026. On this date in history, 1962, the Beatles fired their original drummer, Pete Best, and replaced him with a guy named Ringo Starr. More on these stories at townhall.com.
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12: Thank you for joining us. I'm Tom Laurie, and I will be your host today. Today, we have a very distinguished guest, Dr. James Hollis. Dr. Hollis has been a prominent figure in the world of literature and psychology, offering profound insights into the realms of purpose, meaning, and personal growth. As a prolific author with an impressive 17 books to his name, including titles such as Living Between Worlds, What Matters Most, and his top-selling Finding Meaning in the Second Half of Life, Dr. Hollis has masterfully translated the profound teachings of Carl Jung into practical wisdom for our everyday lives. His works have been celebrated for their depth and accessibility, guiding countless individuals on their journey to self-discovery. Welcome, Jim, to the Mentors. Thank you. After such an arduous effort on my time to get you on the show, I really appreciate you joining us. You're somebody that I've had on my bucket list. And we're in our seventh year, so that gives you some idea how hard it is to get you.
13: Well, thank you, Tom. It's a privilege to be with you this afternoon.
12: So I want to start off with three thoughts and why I'm so interested in your work. I've read your books. They're profound. They're dense. They're provocative. They're easy to read. I don't, when I say dense, it's just they're loaded with material. It's not a, your books aren't books that you can, you know, read overnight. You have to read and think about them. And I love those kind of books. And I really appreciate what you've done and your contribution. So my dad, before he died, he told me he was ill and he was telling me, he said, as he was reflecting on his life, he said, "We focus on the wrong things in life." My dad was a very successful advertising executive. And when I asked him what the right things were, he said, "That's going to be something you're going to have to figure out." That conversation has haunted me my entire life on making sure I understand what it is, going back to what you called your book, What Matters Most. Maybe so that's one thing. And the other part is I've been reviewing books since 1999. I've reviewed over 1,000 books. And of course, with the radio show, I've seen an uptick in authors and speakers really providing their take on purpose, meaning, and happiness. Why do you think, maybe couple that with my thought of my conversation with my dad, there's something going on here. There's a trend. There seems to be a search. It's accelerated. You have any comments on that?
13: Well, Tom, I think your father's comment is a positive haunting for you. Ironically, I wrote a book called Hauntings a number of years ago that talked about the way in which we have these voices within us, so to speak, these clusters of energy that when triggered come up and perhaps take over for a moment. But that's a positive haunting because I think your father's advice was well said. You can attain all the goals you want in your life, and many people have done that, and they find there's still something missing. If it's not meaningful to you, then there's something lacking that your own psychology is going to respond to, whether you know it or not. And so particularly in the past century, the chief goal of life was to make money, buy things, enjoy your life, and that's going to take care of everything. Well, number of people have achieved that. Are they happy? Is there some sense of abiding satisfaction that they have? You'd have to talk to each individual. And of course, what you do, and of course, in my profession, I do talk to such individuals. You find there's also some deep ache within most people. There's some deep longing for some sort of connection. And then the question comes up, connection for what? And then I think we realize whether we like it or not, we are creatures of the spirit. We're not just creatures of matter. We have plenty of matter around us, whether it's food or property or whatever, the newest shiny thing, as they say. But there's something that doesn't necessarily speak to the spirit. And until you have that experience, everything else is going to prove disappointing and ultimately very, very transient.
12: What would be a practical guide on trying to sort that out?
13: Well, the truth is, we are loaded with systems. Whether you know it or not, we're loaded with systems that tell us what's right and what's wrong for us. The problem is when we're tiny, when we're children, we're toddlers, we're powerless, we're isolated, we're surrounded by a huge world, and we have to make adaptations, and we lose contact with these elemental guidance systems. And I'll try to be brief about this. First of all, is the feeling function. You don't choose your feelings. Your feelings are autonomous, qualitative responses by your psyche to how things are going from the standpoint of the psyche, not the standpoint of ego consciousness. And so I can have all of those things that I thought were going to be satisfying to me, but inwardly, there's no feeling link to them, or the feeling link is very transient, as I mentioned. Secondly, we have symptoms. Ironically, in my field, we welcome symptoms because they tell us something is wrong. If somehow I am doing all the right things and I have symptoms like an anxiety disorder, a depression, self-medication, these are common experiences of people, then my own psyche is telling me there's something wrong here. Thirdly, we have energy systems. When you're doing what's right for you, the energy's there. Now, of course, in life, we have to mobilize our energy all the time to get up at 3 o'clock in the morning to change the diaper or get to work on time or meet the demands that life makes of us. But in the long run, if we keep mobilizing our energy in the face of things that are not right for us inwardly, it's going to lead to burnout, depression, exhaustion, self-medication, and so forth. Fourthly, we have dreams. We have an autonomous process within us, which not only processing our life, it has a position, it has a point of view. If you knew that there was something inside of you that knew what was right for you, was commenting upon it, and had your best interests at heart, it would make sense to pay attention to it. So in my work, we do pay attention to people's dreams. And I know people are going to say, well, I don't dream or I don't remember my dreams, but we all dream. And sleep research tells us we average about 6 dreams per night. And if you're fortunate enough to live to be 80 years old, get this, 6 years of your entire life will be spent not sleeping. That's another matter, dreaming. That tells us that nature has a vested interest in working through the materials of your life, and if you pay attention, commenting upon it. And last of all is this issue of meaning that you've touched on. If you're doing what's right for you, you'll be flooded with meaning. When I was a child, I thought happiness would be playing for the New York Yankees, I'm embarrassed to admit. And the problem is that the gods gave that body to Mickey Mantle, not to me. So I would have never guessed that I would spend my life with people in distress. But that's exactly what I've been doing, both in education and in psychotherapy, of course. But I also have found it profoundly meaningful work. And that meaning allows me to experience this journey with people and have it add to my own while I try to engage their experience. So we have all of these internal systems that tell us what is right for us, but we learn to override them, to adapt to whatever the pressures were in our environment. So part of the reconstruction of a personal authority, you know, the child has it when he's born or she is born. It's called instinct, but our instincts immediately get socialized and we become adaptive creatures. The question in the second half of life is the recovery of personal authority. From the plethora of voices that are assailing you or coming to you at any given moment, which ones come from your own depths, which are left over from your archaic history, which are the insistent demands of your contemporary environment, and how do you sort through those things? That sorting and sifting is essential to a recovery of a personal authority. Again, the chief project of the second half of life.
12: Well, we've got to cut for break, and we're going to come back and talk about this right after the break. We're with the distinguished Dr. James Hollis, author of What Matters Most, Living a More Considered Life. 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
14: Do you ever feel stuck? 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
11: And now, back to the mentors, where remarkable CEOs challenge your thinking about life and business.
12: Welcome back. This is Tom Loren. I'm with Dr. James Hollis, a prominent figure in the world of psychology and the author of 17 books, including the best-selling What Matters Most and Finding Meaning in the Second Half of Life. So we were talking about a lot of things in that first segment, and I know you were continue with your thought, and then I've got a couple of questions.
13: Well, to basically summarize, as I said, the basic project of the second half of life is recovery of personal authority. That is to say, from the many voices that we have to contend with, both intrapsychic and external to us, we have to recover a sense of personal authority, to find what is true, and then to find the courage to live that over time. And when you do that, then you'll feel that there's a sense of support coming from within you. Doesn't mean that life is going to be easy. Doesn't mean that we're spared conflict and suffering. It means that if we have a sense of purpose and we have a sense of fulfillment coming out of it, then it allows us to get through some very difficult passages that are waiting for any of us.
12: So this sense of purpose and sense of meaning, and this is where there's a lot of popular books being written, that, I mean, it's not like sitting down and following your passion. There's a lot of work to figuring this out, isn't there?
13: Well, there is, of course. And historically, of course, the message about who you were and what your life was meant to be was supplied by the tribe, whatever your tribe was. You know, your traditional religions, the mythologies of your particular culture. And they address the questions of why are we here on this planet? Who are the gods? What is their will for us? What happens when we disappear after death? Those questions haven't gone away, but many of the answers that linked our ancestors to transcendent values have eroded. Secondly, their systems of imagery and ritual sought to link people to a meaningful relationship to nature. We know we've really screwed that up as a culture. Thirdly, a sense of belonging to a group. Who are my people? To whom do I belong? Where is home? What is the relationship of the individual to community? Those two were mapped out historically for most people. And fourthly, who am I as an individual? What are my duties? What are my privileges? What are the expectations of my world? How am I to meet them? Now, you take that away and you have a world that's going to be spinning in a kind of crazy way, off in the direction of the newest shiny thing or the loudest voice or whatever. That's why in popular culture over the last century, even and a half, we see the emergence of alternative systems, of which materialism is the chief example. That is to say, if I have money, if I have wealth, I have privilege, I have opportunity, etc., it's going to make my life work. Well, we know enough people, but are pretty miserable individuals. So somewhere there's something missing in all of that. And the burden of meaning has shifted from the tribe to the shoulders of the individual over the last 150 years. And for many, that's too large a burden to pick up. For others, it's a privilege of a lifetime. And my work as a psychoanalyst and my work as a teacher is precisely to say to individuals, let's work at this together. And let's recognize that there's some

0: the needle can. So all of us need to know if we have a compass and where to find it.
1: So, do we all need a psychoanalyst, or is some of this we can sort out on our own?
0: Well, I hope you can sort it out on your own because there aren't enough psychoanalysts, that's for sure. And my role as a psychoanalyst is not to tell people what's right for them. It's to share the process with them so that what's right for them emerges. So many times people come in because there's a difficulty in their marriage, or there's some career changes, or their children have left and they lost their partner, whatever it is. In fact, COVID, played a large role in the life of many people, as we know, when people began to realize how much their work structure, their association with the assigned duties of their employment and their colleagues there, all of these things were carrying their sense of self. And when you can no longer plug in the old ways, a lot of folks experience disorientation, self-medication, anxiety states, sleeplessness, and so forth. And others found that it was a very rewarding time in their life where they found new interests and new directions in their life. So it all depended on what individuals did when the, and sooner or later, life operates in a peculiar way. It knocks on our door and says, well, here you are, next step of your journey, whether you're ready or not, here we go. Maybe it's a pleasant experience, maybe it's a traumatic experience, but these transitions are outside of our control. And the question is, what resources, what resilience are we going to bring to the table? And that's where the individual is obliged to exercise a significant amount of personal accountability.
1: So I have been involved for over 20 years with a ministry here. I'm a good old Irish Catholic kid from Chicago, and we've run a ministry for people that have lost their jobs. And it started with the dot-com crash.
0: Yes.
1: And what you talk about in terms of transition, I'm very familiar. We end up with people coming in who look like they're a deer in a headlight. They've lost their identity, and all of our work and is to help them find the next chapter in their life. Now, we're not psychoanalysts. We're just maybe a new tribe for them, trying to help them sort things out. So I've seen this firsthand. And one of the things you talk about, and I think what we'll do is we'll talk about in the next segment. I want to talk a little bit about being held hostage to our past. And you talked a little bit about that in the beginning about the tribe we are part of and the influence it's had on us. And I'll tell you one story after we get back from the break, and then I'll let you build on that. This is Tom Laurie. 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We're with Dr. James Hollis, the author of What Matters Most, Living a More Considered Life. 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
3: Welcome back. This is Tom Loy, and I'm with Dr. James Hollis, a prominent figure in the world of psychology and the author of 17 books, including the best-selling What Matters Most and Finding Meaning in the Second Half of Life. When we ended the segment, I wanted to share with you a quick story about something I learned or saw and the work that I've done with people in transition who've lost their jobs. You see people walk into the room where we had our meetings, and they're deer in the headlights. And I got well known for doing this work and got a call from a fellow. I'm a graduate of Notre Dame. I got a fellow graduate gave me a call, and he had been a prominent lawyer with a couple of major production houses in LA. He got into a startup. It blew up, and he called me up and said he needed help. I said, I don't find jobs. But I asked him, I said, we help people find the jobs. But I asked him, I said, what is it that you really want to do, or what do you like doing? And he said, I never wanted to be a lawyer. I never wanted. He's 51 years old, prominent lawyer, went to law school. I said, why are you a lawyer? He says, my parents wanted me to be a lawyer. I found a lot of this where people got on a train going to nowhere and they hit the wall with transition. And it's like, I don't know how I got on that train.
4: That's right. Yep.
3: I'm sure this is a lot about what you talk about in the second half of life.
4: It is indeed, Tom. And I can't tell you how many doctors and lawyers I've known through the years who've said exactly the same thing. Again, it shows us the power of the parental presence and the need to please that parent. That's one of the many formative experiences of people. You know, what do they want from me? What do I need to do to serve that? And every child is reading the world to sort of get messages. Is the world safe? Is it unsafe? Can I approach the other? Do I need to keep my distance? What do they want from me? How do I have to twist myself in order to become acceptable to them, to fit in, to get their approval and blessing? I mean, that goes on constantly in a child's mind because his or her survival depends on a successful adaptation to whatever that environment is. And so many people pick up very strong messages about what is expected of them and they serve it. So I can assure you, people, all of us to some degree are either serving those messages, spending our life trying to get away from them, or are out there in one way or another trying to treat them, to fix them. Such as a life of distraction, a life of self-medication, or in my world, trying to work with people who have these problems. So we're never absent those expectations. We're never absent the interpretations that the child made of what was going on around. One of the things that I've had to try to do all the time is to say to people, you're not what happened to you. Many times people understandably think the world is a message to me about me. And it's not. Things happen. But we all internalize it as children, as a statement to us about what you're to do or not to do. And so we carry these messages. And messages are acquired from our surrounding, our culture. They're not inherent to who we are. That's why there's an internal conflict. That's why life is inherently traumatic. That's why we are often at odds with ourselves. The better you serve those messages, the more estranged you may become from yourself. And that speaks to the experience of an awful lot of people.
3: This is Tom Laurie. You're listening to the Mentors Radio Show. We are with distinguished James, Dr. James Hollisch, who is mastering the profound teachings of Carl Jung into practical wisdom for our everyday lives. For context, what is it about Jung that made him different?
4: Well, look, we are behaviors. We are cognitive processes. And we are also, emotionally charged people. And you can fractionate the human being into their bodies, their minds, and their behaviors, and their emotional life. But there's always something missing. And that's the life of the spirit. Jung, more than anyone, raised the question of meaning. Why is it when I've achieved what I wanted to achieve in my life, it feels empty or disconnected? I had that personal experience when I was in my mid-30s, right on schedule, in effect. I had achieved every goal in my life. And I remember thinking, where do I go from here? What do I do? Just repeat this for the next 35 years? What's this about? And it was out of that sense of depression, I was forced to ask the question, why has my psyche autonomously withdrawn its approval and support from the places where my ego consciousness has put all my energy? You know, I felt I had to achieve these goals in life, and I did that. But something inside is lacking. And there is the disconnect. There is that sort of dis-ease that so many people feel. And so, as I said, so many people I've known who were lawyers or doctors may be in a privileged position, but they've certainly paid for it by, you know, offering up a piece of their soul in return for whatever the material success that they might have.
3: Well, I live out in Silicon Valley, and I can tell you there are people who have made tons of money who are very grumpy. Life just isn't, it's amazing to watch. So I see that firsthand. You know, I've climbed some mountains along the way, and it reminds me when I get to the top, I don't spend much time at the top. And when I get down, what I think about is the journey. And I've always likened to remind people it's the journey that's most important.
4: Absolutely. Yeah. I mean, one of the things we so often find is when you get there's no there, right? As the famous author said about Oakland, California, there's no there, but there's no there at the top. When you get there, it was the journey. It was the struggle to get there that mattered. So it would seem to me then it behooves us to ask what mountains are really worth climbing. If it's about the journey, what is the journey that I find actually interesting, that sustains me, that really challenges me, that pulls me in a way that all of these alternatives does not? You know, as I said, I never expected to spend my life in public education or working as a psychoanalyst, but in time, that's where I evolved. And I realized that the early part of life was preparing me for that, but I had no way of knowing that. So it's essential for each person to keep the appointment with the soul, because from time to time, you know, life is going to ask you, who are you apart from your roles? Who are you apart from your resume? Who are you apart from your relationships, as important as those may be? And what is it that is wishing expression in the world through you? Because again, the child is always addressing the question, what does the world want of me? What do my parents want? What does the school teacher want? What do my peers want? What does the employer want? But then you have to ask a different question. It says, what does the soul want of me? And soul, by the way, as I'm using it here, is really just the translation of the Greek word psyche, you know, psyche. What is it that is most deeply true of each of us? What is it that is this entity that moves through the body, through emotional life, through the cognitive process, but is elusive, that's hard to get your hand on? But in the long run, living in relationship to your own soul is something that we all have to learn to do in a new way, because if we don't, it's going to beat us up, to tell you the truth. The symptoms will increase, the ennui, the boredom, the depression, the self-medication. Whatever our treatment plan, it's going to increase. I had a client from AA a number of years ago who said the motto of his group, this isn't working for me, but I do it very well. I think that was a brilliant statement. It could apply to any of us most of the time. Whatever my systems of operation are, they're working well. I've honed them to a certain degree, but things get worse the more I do them. How do I deal with that? What's that all about?
3: Well, we're going to come back, talk some more about that. That wraps up this segment. We have much more to talk about with Dr. James Hollis, author of What Matters Most, Living a More Considered Life. This is Tom Laurie, and this is the Mentors Radio Show.
0: A lifetime ago, young naval aviator Tom McGuire took the oath of allegiance to support and defend the U.S. Constitution against all enemies, foreign and domestic. Now a San Francisco PD homicide inspector, McGuire hadn't thought about the oath in years, but that was all about to change. A famous local newspaper columnist had been murdered. For McGuire, there's an eerie chill of recognition about it, hearkening back to his days as a prisoner of war after being shot down in North Vietnam. A lifetime ago, another young naval pilot took that same oath. Also shot down in battle, he too spent time as a POW, same camp as McGuire. After 30 years, their lives were about to cross once again. But how and why after all these years? Multi-award-winning mystery author Dennis Kohler's The Oath can be found online or for an autographed copy at oathbook.org. That's oathbook.org, oathbook.org.
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3: 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I am with Dr. James Hollis, prominent figure in the world of psychology and the author of 37 books, including What Matters Most. 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It means a lot to us. So we were talking about Jung, about a subject I want to come back to is setbacks in life. They're learning experiences. I think this is the point you were making earlier. And when I deal with these people that are in transition, what I advise them is to look at it as an opportunity. And they should be back, going back to my background in family and newspaper business, as an investigative reporter. They're in a transition. That's that. Go out and get the story and turn over every rock. And so, and I tell them it could be an exciting, it's adventure. And of course, we have people who find that they learned a lot, they grew a lot when they look back on that experience of losing their job. And then there are others that continue down the same path that really don't have any change. So I maybe you would comment a little bit again about setbacks and how important they are in our own growth.
4: Well, sooner or later, life is going to have its way with us. And sooner or later, we will have setbacks of one kind or another. The question then is, how does one go through the fire when that time comes? One has to ask a different kind of message. You know, how am I to live my life in the face of these circumstances? And sometimes it causes us to radically reframe our sense of self and sense of world. And you're right. You know, there's naturally a moment of anxiety when one loses one's job. But then the question is, how is it that you would want to be spending your daily energies? Is there some way that you can manage to pay your bills and feel the sense of purpose and direction in your life? And something that's inside of you is corroborating that. I mean, that's really the task. Sometimes people have said to me, well, should I do this or should I do that? And I've usually said yes, meaning find a way to honor both values. And this is not narcissism. It's not self-absorption, as people might think. It's paying some reverence to the idea of the soul. It's humbling, you know. Narcissism is about personal gratification, but this is about meaning, which is not always gratifying. Meaning is found in the most difficult of places. You know, I would say some of those moments of crisis are the most meaningful moments in our lives, and we wouldn't have wanted to go there, but we needed to. So, question: what is wanting expression through me? That's a different. A different kind of question than what does the world want of me? And the truth is, it usually engineers the ego consciousness into a difficult place because we have to make tough choices and we have to sometimes sacrifice and sometimes we have to undergo change in ways that we don't want to change. And yet there it is. It's like the old joke. How many psychoanalysts does it take to change a light bulb? And the answer is only one, but the bulb has to want to change. You know, if we don't want to change, we're going to stay stuck in the same old, same old. You know, so the best way to continue being miserable is keep doing what you've been doing. But on the other hand, risk and stepping into the unknown is very intimidating. And sooner or later, we have to find the courage to do that. You know, you can't discount courage. Courage says, I want to show up as the best person I can be under these circumstances over which I may have very limited, if any, control whatsoever. And that's when you begin to feel you're getting your life back again. And that's what this is about. The necessary adaptations and changes and adaptations that we've obliged to make are perhaps useful, perhaps they need to be discarded. But the whole question is, can you get your sense of self back again, that this is your life you're living rather than just running from, you know, one demand to another demand?
3: This is Tom Laurie, listening to the Mentors Radio. We are with Dr. James Hollis. When you talk about courage, Bill George, who is a former CEO of Medtronic, he's now at Harvard, was on the show last year. And in between segments, we were talking, and I asked him what he was seeing in the C-suite and in the world of business. And he said, courage. He said, a profound lack of courage. Maybe you could talk a little bit. I mean, you just touched on that, but that's another one of those words that's haunting me.
4: Sure. Well, and of course, if it comes from the Latin cor. And cœur in French, your heart. It means that something's coming from deep within you. You have to draw upon that. Why would we think that we are less equipped for this journey than our ancestors who often had to go through even more difficult circumstances than we're facing? Because the courage has to do with stepping out there. I mean, so many times I've seen people who knew at some level what was right for them, but they're afraid of they're going to lose the approval of someone. If I move in that direction, I'll lose my partner, or I'll be out there by myself and I'll be alone and isolated. And perhaps that might happen, but in most cases, it's not really going to happen. It's the spectral fears of childhood that are still exercising their veto power. So what you have to stand up against is your childhood fear there. Once in a while, one has to face the fact that our fears will materialize. And it may be that's still the price of stepping into something that is more profoundly right for you. And you'll be rewarded by that sense of purpose and so forth. As I said before, it doesn't spare us from paying the price. And what happens if we're not willing to pay the price of this journey? Well, then we never showed up. I have a brief motto, and I'll share it here very quickly. Shut up, suit up, show up. Shut up means I might have my own issues or problems, but, you know, there are people out there who are dying as we speak. There are people in extreme pain. There are people whose children are being murdered. I have nothing to complain about compared to that, so shut up. Secondly, do your homework, prepare, work hard. You want something. Thirdly, just show up as best you can. It's not about winning and losing. It's like being on the field of play in a way that's meaningful for you. It's like, why do you climb those mountains, Tom? Well, the answer is because they're there. They pull something out of you that you find satisfying and meaningful. For someone else, that would not be the path they would take. So it's incumbent upon them to find the path that is right for them. In the end, courage sometimes comes down to desperation. It matters so much to me that I have to take this risk. I have to step into my opening possibility here. It sounds so simple in the abstract, but when you're there, it's life-threatening to do that, but it's life-threatening not to step into that. That's the price. What's the price? I've often said to individuals, well, something in you seemingly is calling out for change. What if your current life is the same as it, or it will be the same 5 years from now, 10 years from now? And I think that's a horrifying prospect. And I think, well, then you really decided to make a change. When are you going to make that change? When are you going to pull your resources together and step into this opening opportunity? That's the kind of thing that all of us have to face sooner or later. And again, it can come in the venues of marriage or as our children depart or the loss of a relationship or the loss of a job or aging or illness or 1,000 venues where you have to say, I am more than what happened to me. I'm what is wanting expression through me. Again, that's not narcissism. It actually leads one to service.
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2: And now, Back to the Mentors, where remarkable CEOs challenge your thinking about life and business.
3: Welcome back. This is Tom Loring. I'm with Dr. James Hollis, and we're talking about what matters most and finding meaning in the second half of life. And this is our last segment, and there's an area of all of this that's very, I think, very important for everyone to understand, and that has to do with the shadow and the self. And it's something that somebody brought to my attention 40, 50 years ago. Could you talk a little about the importance of understanding our shadow?
4: Well, our shadow is Jung's term for those parts of ourselves that, when brought to our conscious awareness, we find troubling, disturbing, inconsistent perhaps with our values. No one wants to be thought of as a jealous and petty person, but there are times we act in petty ways, or jealousy takes over, or none of us wishes to be someone who is controlling and manipulative. And yet maybe we're called out by someone else and saying, this is exactly what you've been doing to me. And then we're forced to face our shadow. Again, shadow's not evil. It represents our full humanity. And much of that humanity is autonomous. And, you know, why would I think that I'm somehow, exempt from these normal impulses of human nature? The wisest thing ever said about the shadow came from the Latin playwright Terence over two millennia ago, who said, "Nothing human is alien to me." So I have to acknowledge within me is the cheat, the liar, the violent person. All, and there's also the saint, and there's also the good rational person, etc. All of humanity is contained within me, and if I'm not paying attention to where it's coming from in me, my behaviors will often be in service to the shadow. That's why I've said often to people, when you have an important decision to make, there are two questions you need to ask yourself. First of all, if you go down that path or this path, what is that in service to inside of you? That's not an easy question, because what it's in service to inside of you may in fact be unconscious. It may be serving the shadow and you don't know it. And secondly, you have to say, does this choice enlarge me psycho-spiritually, or does it diminish me? And we usually know the answer to that question. We usually know that we're taking the safe way out, or we're not being fully honest with ourselves or with others. And when that happens, then there's an accountability. All of what we're talking about today, Tom, is found in that one word, accountability. I may say I'm very accountable as a parent, or I pay my bills on time, I stop at stoplights, but I'm not being accountable because I'm not paying attention to what's happening inside of me, where it's coming from, what are the engines, so to speak, that are making decisions for me. How thrilled are you to find or to realize that maybe it was the four-year-old inside of you that made a big decision last week and had an impact on you and others, or maybe it was the 10-year-old inside of you? The point is, we are accountable for all that spills out of us into the world, and that sooner or later requires us to confront our shadow existence. And one last point about that. Jung said the biggest shadow issue is not that we are capable of evil, but as we are, rather we live small, adaptive, and often comfortable lives, stepping into the largeness of what this journey asks of us is our single biggest shadow issue. He said we all walk in shoes too small for us, psychologically speaking. That's not about getting a promotion at work or making more money. That's about being accountable. And when I'm accountable, I am a better citizen, I'm a better partner, I'm a better parent, and I have a better relationship with myself.
3: Well, we're going to close with that. I really appreciate the time that you've given us, Jim. We've been with the distinguished Dr. James Hollis, who's masterfully translated the profound teachings of Carl Jung into practical wisdom for our everyday lives. And you've heard a lot of that today. Again, thank you for joining us. 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
13: Breaking news this hour from townhall.com. I'm Michael Harrington. New York City Mayor Zoran Mamdani is backing a measure that critics say could hit consumers right in the wallet. Correspondent Ken Lormond explains.
14: Mayor Mamdani supports the so-called Delivery Protection Act, which would force Amazon to directly hire delivery drivers and warehouse workers now employed through independent contractors. Opponents say the move would wipe out small delivery businesses, boost Amazon's labor cost, and drive up prices. One study estimates the average household could pay hundreds more each year, while unions stand to gain. Critics call it another socialist policy, making life less affordable for New Yorkers. Ken Lorman reporting.
13: President Trump is praising gains in his crime crackdown across the country as the FBI releases statistics for 2025. Correspondent Laura Winters has them.
15: The 2025 annual FBI crime report shows violent crime is down more than 9%, murder and robbery down more than 18%, and rape down more than 7% across the country. President Trump at an event celebrating law enforcement on Friday in Nassau County, Long Island.
16: Let's say they don't have good leadership, like Chicago has very bad leadership, but we have the numbers down because of what the federal government's doing. We get no credit for it because they say, they like to take all the credit, but everyone knows.
15: Laura Winters reporting.
13: Hurricane Lala has skirted Hawaii's Big Island without making landfall and is expected to weaken after lashing the region with strong winds and drenching rain. The National Hurricane Center says this powerful storm is weakening but was doing 75 miles per hour sustained at last check. Police in Virginia have arrested a 19-year-old in connection with a shooting Saturday that left five people injured, one in critical condition. More on these stories at townhall.com.
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28: And I'm Monica Ricks in the Bloomberg Newsroom. Here are some of the stories we're watching. Peter Thiel's hedge fund acquired a sizable stake in Vista Energy. That's Argentina's top oil exporter, increasing his ties to the South American country. Thiel Macro reported owning almost 1.2 million shares in Vista at the end of the second quarter, then worth about $76 million. Vista produces about 160,000 barrels of oil and gas a day, 70% of which it exports. We should get earnings from several big retailers this week. Bloomberg's Charlie Pellett has a preview.
29: Consumers are still spending, albeit more prudently, in the face of higher energy costs, cooling wage growth, and a softer jobs market. Tuesday, we hear from Home Depot. Bloomberg Intelligence says same-store sales should rise for a fifth straight quarter, defying a housing slowdown and anemic DIY demand. Wednesday, it's Target. Citigroup says the retailer could raise 2026 guidance on a potential second quarter. Quarter beat. And then Thursday, we hear from Walmart. Citi says Walmart will likely score an earnings beat for the quarter and keep its full-year profit outlook unchanged. Charlie Pellett, Bloomberg Radio.
28: Wall Street's also looking ahead to the Federal Reserve's economic symposium later this month in Jackson Hole, Wyoming. Priya Misra is portfolio manager at J.P. Morgan Investment Management and says markets will be watching Fed Chair Kevin Warsh's speech closely as more economic data rolls in.
30: I know Chair Warsh has not given us much of a sense of his reaction function, but other Fed officials have.
28: The Fed's held interest rates steady all year, but markets put the probability of a September hike at roughly a third. And it looks like U.S. battery projects are facing longer waits now as grid upgrades lag. We get more on that from Bloomberg's Ed Kalegi.
31: Demand for batteries has skyrocketed as electricity use across the U.S. swells, driven by data centers' booming energy needs and increasing electrification. It's also getting harder to get them connected to power grids. Falling prices have made batteries more attractive, but after decades of stagnant investment, grids are racing to make the upgrades needed to plug them in, straining supplies of transformers, circuit breakers, and other equipment. Storage projects are piling up in interconnection queues from coast to coast. Consolidated Edison in New York State says over the past 2 years, the volume of battery storage products waiting to be connected has grown by 300%. Ed Kalegi, Bloomberg Radio.
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7: AI is just like the world's biggest sampler. It sampled everything. 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But humans are even more amazing. 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
9: You don't ever worry about like the amount of material being scraped, there being AI-generated versions of yours. 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
7: You're asking the wrong question. 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
6: From Bloomberg Weekend, this is the Michelle Hussein Show. I'm Michelle Hussein. It's now more than 30 years since a group came together in Los Angeles who went on to become known all over the world as the Black Eyed Peas. For that entire time, they've had the same frontman, Will.i.am, who was raised by a single mother, and in fact, it is with her that his long and deep journey into music began. Because when he was 14, she bought him a boombox. And by 17, he had a record deal. Since then, he has won multiple Grammys, and he's produced other artists too. But what I think is really intriguing about him, certainly compared to many others in the creative industries, is his attitude not only to technology, but to AI. Essentially, he wants to be at the forefront of that change. He's founded his own tech company, FYI.ai. He teaches a college class on AI, and he believes in the capacity and the power of these tools to assist human creativity. We met in Cannes, where he was on a European tour with the Peas, and I was curious where he would put the boundaries on AI, set the parameters, if you like, to a world which many other creatives see as a threat to their rights, image, voice, ultimately livelihoods. So here's what happened when I sat down with Will.i.am.
9: Thank you for taking the time.
7: Oh, no, thank you.
9: I know you're in the middle of your tour.
7: You know, it's like summer vacation.
9: But it must take quite a lot out of you, no? The travel, the...
7: No, it's not work at all.
9: Well, that's great to know.
7: The club,
9: okay,
7: the
9: you look great. Is everyone happy? All right, okay. So, thank you for fitting us in.
7: Oh, thank you.
9: You are an incredibly busy man. And you have these parallel careers, not just music, which everyone probably knows you best for, but tech with your own company, FYI AI, mm-hmm. and the course you're leading at Arizona State University, which is also about AI. So there's loads for us to talk about. Can I tell you first the moment that stayed with me as I was preparing for this conversation?
7: Yeah.
9: It was watching the video for one of your songs, I'm a Bee, and you're showing the other peas a computer, but the way you're talking about it stayed with me because you're saying this artificial intelligence, this is what's going to take the peas into 3008.
7: Yeah.
9: And it was hearing you say artificial intelligence 16 years ago when not many people were thinking in those terms.
7: It's like in that video, we described an LLM. It's like you take the entire English vocabulary, you take my high notes, my low notes, and the noise, and with this artificial intelligence, you type in your lyrics and this thing produces it, sings it. So we pretty much predicted, you know, what we now know as text to music, your Udios, your Sunos of the world, your Lyrias of the world. And thank you, Professor Patrick Winston from MIT, rest in peace, Professor Patrick Winston used to let me sit in his class from 2006, 7, 8, 9. Whenever Black Eyed Peas would tour Boston, I would go to sit in the MIT lab.
9: Right. Okay. He let you in, but you were interested enough to be there. And I'm wondering what made you so aware of the future for, you know, and with the next stage at all of that time. Are you particularly tuned into technology and its potential and its opportunity?
7: I like any type of tool, whether it's a synthesizer, a keyboard, a traditional piano. I like a drum machine. But then when I got my hands on my MacBook and Pro Tools, that's when I was transfixed. That's when I was like, wow, what is this world? And that aha, what made me like interested in AI, like, wow, if I'm typing into the computer and out comes like images or sound, eventually I'm going to talk to the computer and the computer's going to talk back. And it's going to, in that ping pong, that banter, that brainstorm, it's going to make exactly what I have in my mind. It's kind of like magic, abracadabra.
9: And when you started making music back in your teens with a boombox, and I think your mom got for you, how did it feel then? Did it feel magical in its own way?
7: Yeah, the idea of I could record something from a radio station and then put it on a separate cassette and then loop the part that I liked and then put that in the other cassette and then get the headphones, put it in the mic, and then rap into that. Like, that to me was like, wow, look what I can do, Ma. She's like, boy, who taught you how to do that? I'm like, I don't know. I think I probably saw somebody do it. It's like, we didn't have the internet. Yes, I did come for the internet.
9: I was there too, so we managed. Did your mom encourage you? What was her attitude to your music?
7: Oh, so my mom always sends me, like, I'll read a text message from my mom. She wrote me this. I got to scroll up. I was like, I love you, Mom. Thanks for designing me. Thanks for investing in me. Thanks for developing me. Thanks for believing in me and protecting me and loving me. You drip me up and here I am. I am your Will. Not like, because my name is Will, but also what she willed. She's like, as I always said to you, when there's a will, there's a way. And you are Will. Will keeps finding ways and answers. Just know, I still believe in you. You have many levels to go. Keep dreaming, but never stop dreaming. So my mom is always like, oh, you think you finished? You ain't finished. So my mom is like the coach on the side, like.
9: So she's always pushing you on, right?
7: Beyond. She's the one who, like, taught me how to, like, are you here or are you still over there? Come out of that. Be here.
9: I guess some of that must come from the fact that she had a tough time in her life herself, right? When she was raising you, times were not easy.
7: Yeah, when you're in a nightmare, you dream out the nightmare. The way to get out of a nightmare is you manually, vividly change the dream. And then you have to work your way backward, how to materialize that awesome imagination that took you out of your, like, worry, your conundrum, your angst. And the way to get out of that angst is sometimes it's okay to have a healthy daydream. But then how do you take that dream, reverse engineer it, and make it reality?
9: Yeah. And by 17, you had a record deal. So your dreams, when you were a teenager at 17, you had a massive prize in your life, something that must have been so unusual, like, you know, your peers, your community, an incredible achievement. How did it feel?
7: So there's this guy by the name of Stephen Gordy. Stephen Gordy's dad is Barry Gordy. And he and I went to school together. So one day I come to school, I'm like, remember that tape deck when I used to make my little tapes?
9: Yep.
7: I come to school, I'm like, yo, give this to your dad. I want to get a record deal. And he was like, I can't give my dad your demo. I was like, come on, Stefan. And so when I finally got a record deal, just 2 years later, I eventually signed Stefan to my label, Red Foo from LMFAO. Party Rock is in the house tonight. Anyway, so one day we were sitting at the Grammys with Stefan, his dad, Barry Gordy, and then myself. And Barry Gordy's like, I want to thank you so much for believing in my son, signing him to your label. I'm like, yo, Barry, when we went in ninth grade, I tried to give my demo to Stefan to give to you. And I grew up with his son and then signed his son to my label.
9: How did he react when you said that to him?
7: Oh, he told me, yeah, Stefan told me that, you know, but we were at the Grammy, so the conversation quickly changed. But it just goes to show, like, look into your dream, go to the settings, and figure out how that dream actually is operating. And then reverse engineered it. You know how you could prompt GPT or Anthropic and then out comes an image? You could prompt it. You could get the right prompt. Life is the same way. You could prompt your life. And prompting your life is not words, it's people. The way you put the words together to get the prompt, the results, it's the people you put in your life to get the results.
9: Is this what you're pouring into the course you're teaching
7: in
9: Arizona State? Because I know you've said that the course is called Your Agentic Self.
7: The Agentic Self.
9: And so obviously there's a link to AI in that. But I think you've said that through that course, you've found where the love is. Obviously a reference to one of your most famous songs.
7: That was a stage in my life when it was the scariest stage in my life. What do I mean by that? I was scared as all hell preparing for that stage of teaching. But then also, play on word stage, that was the scariest stage in my life. Because I've never done that before. Like we would have rehearsals and I would like not come out. People would be like, where's Will? Like I would be like, oh, I'll be there. Then I'll call my mom. She's like, and how many people out there waiting? I'm like, mine's like 7 people out there waiting for me. And I'm like, my heart's beating fast. I don't like when my heart beats fast because then it triggers angst. She's like, what are you so nervous about? I'm like, what's going to happen if there's a smarty pants, somebody that's an expert? She's
9: sitting
7: like,
9: in the
7: okay,
9: front row.
7: What would happen if you're at a concert and somebody is really good? Are you giving them the mic? I'm like, yeah. You're supposed to share the stage, right? I'm like, yeah. She's like, well, that's what you do in class. And so from there, I realized that I should write my course like a song. I have my opening monologue. What's wrong with the world, mama? People living like they ain't got no mamas. I put out the problem. And then the course is when I open up the class for questions on my monologue. And then the second verse is the second hour. And then we do the chorus again. And the third verse is a closing. I feel the weight of the world on my shoulder as I get older, y'all people. If there is a song that I wrote and produced that should reflect how I teach the course, it will be Where's the Love, because Where's the Love is about asking questions. And then searching for that, to answers to that question. Because Where's the Love is just a question song. When humanity goes wrong, people go to that song. So I'm like, oh, shucks, I've done some version of this. So Where's the Love is how I teach the course. Authentic Self is telling people to ask, who are you in this new world that we live in? And how much of you are you going to give to the machine? What do you hold sacred?
6: 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I'm Michelle Hussein, and this is Bloomberg.

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15: There's never been a container to put your data in up until your own personal agent. You have a house, right? Mm-hmm. You don't share it with your neighbors. You wouldn't buy a house that didn't have its own restroom. So why are you sharing your AI with everybody else?
16: But you have one of those platforms yourself, right? FYI.ai.
15: And your data is yours.
16: Okay, so the protection of data is important.
15: Yeah, we can't go into your account and be like, hey, can you go and get... We can't do that. Your data is your data. Your agent is your agent. And we believe that's like, I have my immune system. I got my digestive system. These are things that are ours. Shouldn't your AI system be just as much yours as your other systems are?
16: But then what about AI and music? Because you're an investor in AI companies, including even one of the ones that's been in its own like legal battles with some of the record labels. And so I wonder where you draw the line in that. Like, do you worry about the volume of music nowadays, which is totally AI generated?
15: Yeah, not everything. I come from hip hop. And if you heard a song like Pump It, I sampled that from Dick Dale, Misery Lou. And then I wrote my song on top of that. I reinforced the drums. So for me to have like a hyper-criticism on AI that samples everything, when I sampled a lot of things to make my songs, that would be hypocritical. AI is just like the world's biggest sampler. It sampled everything, whether it's books, language. I think it's not the technology that you should be like, hey, what's going on there? It's the business model.
16: When people, including like colleagues of yours in the industry, other high-profile figures say AI is an assault on human creativity. You don't agree?
15: No, not at all. Because you're boxing creativity to how an industry told you you should create. Before the record industry, what was a song? What was everybody singing in 1226, 1326? What was the village freaking melody?
16: There would have been something.
15: No, but what was it?
16: No idea.
15: Okay, in 1526... After the printing press, the first industry, which is publishing, 1449 came the printing press. And from there, we got our heroes like Bach and Beethoven. They were the

0: the superstars of that industry. And from 1526, 1626, 1726, 18, 400 freaking years of the printing press. No record industry. And the way that music was spread out was printing music so that conductors could conduct, and violins were sold, violas were sold, basilicas were built. No amplifiers, just amphitheaters. And then the record industry came. You know what people said about the record industry? What do you mean? You're going to bring the song into the house, no orchestra? We've been here before. But what came because of the record player? The record industry. And you're assuming that AI is supposed to mimic the recording. No, it's not. It's supposed to create a new industry. New types of experiences are supposed to come. Not just recordings. Recordings are for the record industry. You're supposed to use AI to dream up the new experience. It's just right now, what's the first thing they can think of? Well, let's do recordings. This is where creators are supposed to be like, oh, this is the new playing field?
1: Do you mean like it's almost like a call to action for better creativity or...
0: It cannot outpace my creativity. It's not imagining. It's a regurgitation of imaginations. So people are afraid like, oh my gosh, it's going to what? It's going to mimic? It's going to reproduce what's already been produced? I believe that critical thinking and like rinsing out your imagination and being purposeful are AI proof, you know, pathways to be of service. Music will always be. And even in AI, with this onslaught of like how much songs do AI produce every single year, every single week, every single month, every single quarter, every single year, there's more AI music than human made music. There's more AI on the internet. The internet, the way it used to be, is not the way it is now. There's just as many, if not more, bots online than there are people. So this means live events, Broadway theater, real performance. When I say real, I'm talking about human sweat, human rinse out, is going to be the most sought after, valuable form of entertainment. At least that's what I hope. Because damn, the machine is freaking amazing. But humans are even more amazing. It's no longer going to be about good. It's going to be about values. It's going to be like, what's precious? AI is great. It's fast. But human, like, sweat, we got to value that just as much.
1: You don't ever worry about, like, the amount of material being scraped, or your voice or your likeness, there being AI-generated versions of yours, you can accept that?
0: No. You're asking the wrong question. The question you should ask, are you worried that you don't own your voice? Do you worry that there's no likeness and essence industry? You know, I have a credit card. 100 years ago, this didn't exist. 50 years ago, American Express didn't exist the way it exists right now. There wasn't digits and this freaking little chip. That didn't exist. So what is the equivalent of that for my essence and likeness? So everybody, not just musicians, every single person needs to own their data, their essence, their likeness. There needs to be industries. You got to use your imagination and push to have industries to protect people in this new realm that we're in. Here's another thing too. One thing you said about AI music, humans need their own file. Right now, AI music and AI video shares the same MP3, MP4 file as humans. That ain't right. It takes AI seconds to make something, and it's valued the same. Why is that? Why should that? Why should an MP3 that an AI made be valued the same fraction of a penny than somebody's song that took them weeks and weeks and weeks and weeks and months? But how can you validate human sweat to make something? That means we need a lived experience file. Like, drummers are going to drum with the freaking watch, and they're going to have biometrics that is connected to that file. That biometrics is connected to the location and time and perspiration. And so when that file is up on a DSP, it should be worth more than an MP3 file. Who's to say that an AI song is worth the same as a human song? In order to do that, human files need to be sacred to human creation. And let AI keep MP3s and WAVs and
1: So
0: AIFFs.
1: that's an argument for better labeling. It's like clear so that we
0: Labeling,
1: all know
0: business
1: what we're
0: model,
1: getting.
0: let AI be AI. But what if I just want to go in a studio with humans and create? Is it going to be the same file? And why should it? Why should it be the same file? And why should it be worth the same? It should be worth more. Give more incentives for people to create human-made stuff. And let AI be AI. That's great. You need something that differentiates it from the other stuff. And that file, I call it the POL, the proof of life file. So this song, .pol. Right now on DSPs, it's where's the love dot wave or where's the love dot MP3 or MP4 on YouTube. We need a where's the love dot POL because that has human biometrics connected to it and a location and a timestamp on a ledger. And it should be worth more than just compute output.
1: I remember when Where Is the Love came out. It was a couple of months after the Iraq War.
0: We wrote it after 9/11. And then, the song came out a couple of months after the Iraq War. You're right.
1: And today, like, how do you feel about this moment when there's another war that the U.S. has been involved in the Middle East? Have you been thinking about the song again in that context? Or when it's part of tour and your performances today, do you think people are putting that lens on it in 2026?
0: You could use that for any time there's human error. It's a prescription for, like, reflection every time there's human error. We could sing Where's the Love to ourselves to make sure we're on the right path.
1: And what do you think of when you perform it now? Do you think of then or the present moment?
0: Oh, no. We think of the present. We reflect on the things that are happening in the world. It's what keeps us grounded in the work that we do in the community. My foundation is rooted in the words that we believe in Where's Love. I Am Angel Foundation is rooted in that so that folks and communities that have been neglected have pathways to success.
1: Well, finally, what gives you the most joy today? Is it making music or is it the teaching and the being part of, like, imparting everything you're passionate about to a younger generation?
0: The thing that gives me the most joy is moments like when I ideated on the POL. I'm like, wait, that don't exist.
1: And we should have it.
0: And pushing my mind to, like, dream up the undreamt. Right? And landing on some version of, like, wait, I love that. I love creating at high speed, not regurgitating what I used to do.
1: And is your mom going to let you keep on the tracks you're on? Or is she going to push you to break new ground, do something
0: oh,
1: even
0: no,
1: bigger?
0: Oh, no, she's always like, and what you going to do next? She's always like, I love our banters.
1: What are you going to do next?
0: I'm going to teach for the next 20 years. I'm going to do that. I want to, I've done The Voice for like almost 15 years. And I think there's a show that can exist from my teaching that feels like The Voice, that feels like The Apprentice, that's purpose-based. It's like pushing folks, encouraging folks, mentoring folks to supercharge their imagination to go out and solve the world's problems with the agent that they built. Would love to make a show like that.
1: I look forward to seeing it.
0: Yeah.
1: Thank you so much.
0: Thank you.
1: Thank you, Will. Take care.
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10: And I'm Monica Ricks in the Bloomberg Newsroom. Here are some of the stories we're watching. Peter Thiel's hedge fund acquired a sizable stake in Vista Energy. That's Argentina's top oil exporter, increasing his ties to the South American country. Thiel Macro reported owning almost 1.2 million shares in Vista at the end of the second quarter, then worth about $76 million. Vista produces about 160,000 barrels of oil and gas a day, 70% of which it exports. We should get earnings from several big retailers this week. Bloomberg's Charlie Pellett has a preview.
11: Consumers are still spending, albeit more prudently, in the face of higher energy costs, cooling wage growth, and a softer jobs market. Tuesday, we hear from Home Depot. Bloomberg Intelligence says same-store sales should rise for a fifth straight quarter, defying a housing slowdown and anemic DIY demand. Wednesday, it's Target. Citigroup says the retailer could raise 2026 guidance on a potential second quarter beat. And then Thursday, we hear from Walmart. Citi says Walmart will likely score an earnings beat for the quarter and keep its full-year profit outlook unchanged. Charlie Pellett, Berg Radio.
10: Wall Street's also looking ahead to the Federal Reserve's economic symposium later this month in Jackson Hole, Wyoming. Priya Misra is portfolio manager at J.P. Morgan Investment Management and says markets will be watching Fed Chair Kevin Warsh's speech closely as more economic data rolls in.
12: I know Chair Warsh has not given us much of a sense of his reaction function. Other Fed officials have.
10: The Fed's held interest rates steady all year, but markets put the probability of a September hike at roughly a third. And it looks like U.S. battery projects are facing longer waits now as grid upgrades lag. We get more on that from Bloomberg's Ed Kalecki.
13: Demand for batteries has skyrocketed as electricity use across the U.S. swells, driven by data centers' booming energy needs and increasing electrification. It's also getting harder to get them connected to power grids. Falling prices have made batteries more attractive, but after decades of stagnant investment, grids are racing to make the upgrades needed to plug them in, straining supplies of transformers, circuit breakers, and other equipment. Storage projects are piling up in interconnection queues from coast to coast. Consolidated Edison in New York State says over the past 2 years, the volume of battery storage products waiting to be connected has grown by 300%. Ed Kalecki, Bloomberg Radio.
10: 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I'm Monica Ricks, and this is Bloomberg.
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23: With SRN News, I'm Michael Harrington in Washington. Hurricane Lala has skirted Hawaii's Big Island without making landfall and is expected to weaken after lashing the region with strong winds and drenching rain. Maximum sustained winds were last checked at 75 miles per hour, making the storm a Category 1 hurricane. The Big Island is Hawaii's largest and has a population of over 200,000 people. Police in Virginia have arrested a 19-year-old in connection with a shooting Saturday that left five people injured. No one died, though one victim was in critical condition. Chesterfield County Police announced the arrest of Cameron Harris of Henrico, Virginia. They found him hiding in a closet on a nearby college campus. The WNBA's task force of team presidents and general managers met last week to discuss transgender athletes. However, they did not make any changes to their current eligibility rules. 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
33: Hey there, you're listening to The Deal with Alex Rodriguez and Jason Kelly on Bloomberg Radio. I'm Jason Kelly, and today you're hearing a section from our conversation with Andy Campion, the chairman and CEO of Unrivaled Sports. Andy, great to have you with us. We have both been chomping at the bit for this conversation, so I'm going to defer to my partner for the first question.
34: Well, thank you, Jason. Andy, great to have you. And you've had an extraordinary career. I mean, going back to your UCLA days when you got your undergrad degree and then you got your law degree, and of course, spent over 10 years at Disney before you joined our company, Nike. My question is, I'm going to start in the now and then we can work backwards. David Blitzer and Josh Harris, they come to you. Take us in the room. How do they make the pitch for get a talent like you to say, hey, we have this idea. Take us in that room, and why did you make that move?
35: So I will rewind a little bit from that David Blitzer conversation. And David, I will say, is why I'm here at Unrivaled Sports. From how did it start? Now, why did I do it? is a much broader story. You started with our company, Nike. I'm not there. I left Nike in 2023, but I still love it. We had this amazing, unrivaled team there that was inspired to change the world through sport. And, you know, from 2007 when I was there to 2023, that team that I was just a part of did some pretty epic things. And the company 12X'd, et cetera. So I still rep it. I know you can see the Under Armour logo here. They're an amazing partner of ours with Unrivaled Sports, and we'll talk about that. But I still do have some Nike footwear on, and I'm always going to love it, and I'm rooting for my buddies up there. What happened is in 2020, my family left Portland before I left Nike. And I continued to commute to Nike for about 2.5 years. And I still loved it, but what I realized was, like, my family was moving forward and I was going backwards every week. And somebody earlier in my life said to me, it's one of the best pieces of advice I got, was treat every one of your kids' games as more important than a meeting with the CEO or your boss or the board or whoever, whatever stakeholder you come up, a client. And that was hard to do, commuting to Portland 5 days a week. And I was the chief operating officer. And so at some point you realize, like, that's not right for anybody. I can't be the Zoom chief operating officer, but family and friends over everything, every institution. And so I decided, there was a day where we had a 3-day strategy session. I was the chief operating officer, but I left at lunch, flew to LA, watched my son Lou play in a water polo game. Fortunately, I did that. He scored 4 goals. It was his last game of that season. It was in playoffs, but one of his best games ever. I flew back that night and went to the session, and friends of mine, our chief marketing officer, were like, that's when we knew it was inevitable you were going to leave. You know, my son Miles and Lou play water polo in college together at Penn. My daughter's about to go to UCLA and play water polo. I've been to a ton of awesome sporting events, 3 World Cup games already, but those were the best sporting events of my life, and frankly, that's what bonded my family personally when I was young, and we didn't have much, but that was the inspiration for us as a family of sports, and it bonds my family to this day. So privately, some friends started to realize, like, I know Andy, he loves his kids, he loves sports, he loves LA and in Utah and otherwise, and he's not going to be there forever. It's inevitable. There's a saying, like, what must be done inevitably should probably be done immediately. I did not adhere to that. Maybe I should have. It's all worked out just fine. But I kept thinking, okay, what could we do? And at one point, I locked onto this strategic idea, which was Nike. You'll get this, Alex. Nike was the leading brand in sports, but it just made shoes and clothes. And all of a sudden, athletes were looking at their, like, shoe deals as like a 401k match. It just didn't matter to them. They might have liked the brand, but it was a tiny amount of compensation, and they were just getting put in ads, maybe. I mean, we had so many athletes, some of them weren't even getting put in ads. But all of a sudden, they're building their own audience. They're getting paid a lot to play, like they should, because they're sharing in the economics in ways they hadn't in the past. They're smart. They're dedicated to sports. It's why I started the Sports Leadership and Management Program at UCLA. I had this notion that, like, you know who knows sports better than anyone? Athletes. And they're getting an education. We should give them more of an education in sports business. So I agreed to stay on at Nike and start looking into how we could get into the broader ecosystem of sport business-wise. And that led to some really fascinating conversations. Think video games, content, you know, other products, and some conversations with friends. And one of them was Blitzer. And he was like, you know, we're thinking about kind of building on this little thing we've started in youth sports. Meanwhile, that little thing, if you can see it, is behind me. They had acquired Cooperstown All-Star Village. And he said, would you want to help out in some way? I know you're going to leave Nike at some point. And this sounds cheesy, but, you know, I love the sports references. I was like, you said youth sports, you had me at hello. Kobe once said to me, do epic things always. And I was like, do epic things.
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4: KDOW,
35: etc. And so when they talked to me, the idea was, we'll name it. We named it Unrivaled Sports. At the time, it was just a word, but the inspiration was create these experiences that are inclusive and premium, competitive and developmental, unrivaled experiences that we can bring to young athletes everywhere and do it across sports. So we've done it across the country now in baseball. We have over 15 destinations. And the destinations plus controlling the programming makes it an experience. So that's kind of a little bit of how it started and where we are. We've expanded into flag football. We just had the Unrivaled Flag High School Girls National Championship at our property in Canton, Ohio. Not coincidentally next to the Hall of Fame there. We thought that's kind of a cool way to bring the inspiration of what, you know, everyone before them has done to them. We're in fast pitch softball. We're a little bit in soccer and lacrosse. You know, we know some basketball people, having been a Nike guy, and Josh and David. So, you know, dot, dot, dot. It's inevitable, but we'll be in basketball as well.
33: All right. So Alex, question for you. Like, using the player lens and also the investor lens, like, how do you look at youth sports?
34: Andy, Jason and I were talking a little bit offline before you got on. And the one common denominator is all my friends, almost 100%. Played Little League Baseball. Maybe they didn't play football or basketball.
35: Yeah, it's amazing, isn't it? I mean, it is America's sport.
34: The family sport, right, where everybody comes on Saturdays
35: totally.
34: And lawn chair and you can, you know, all that. I always put myself in the position of Alex, myself, the kid when I was 10. And if they said you got to pay $100 to play this tournament, I'm out. I got to go play basketball or football.
35: Yep.
34: So that's the prism I look at it from. How do you solve for an investment in the space where possibly you can discriminate against someone like me versus the social duty and also trying to run the responsibility of a profit business? How do you put your head around that?
35: It's an awesome question. And to be honest, like, where you start, because you lived it, you start with, like, I have empathy and I want to have positive impact. You know, I was born in Englewood, raised in Whittier, so East LA. We were broke a couple times over, but sports was the thing that bonded us. So for me, you know, I looked at it as when David talked, I was like, listen, if I'm going to get into youth sports, people like to deal in absolutes, right? They like to go, well, shouldn't it all be free? Or why is it all so expensive? Or you know, people like to go like, well, are you guys just focused on recruiting and talent scouting and pipelines and this, that, and the other? Or are you about access? And, you know, you don't build sustainable brands like Disney or Nike by, there's no, like, you're often not making a choice between A or B. You're saying, I need to do A and B. Just like you, Alex, not every kid on the team is rich. In fact, almost every kid on the team is not. And so what we always pushed ourselves to be was, let's be premium at every price point. Let's get more people playing sports and more people having the product they need to play it or the inspiration they need. So that's what we're pushing for at Unrivaled. We have some leagues, like Unrivaled Flag has leagues that are literally like league programs. You're signing up for your Friday Night Flag Football League. We have Cooperstown All-Star Village, which to me, some people may say, well, that seems like very premium. I look at it as, compared to what? Compared to Disneyland for a week? Or compared to sending your kid off to camp? Like, Alex, if you happen to, did you come through Cooperstown as a kid? Or have you been up to these experiences?
34: I have as an adult, but not as a kid. But I went to similar experiences like Cooper's.
35: Yeah, so our hope is that we're making it like so amazing that you go, that's the best deal. One of the concepts we have is a spring break concept. We own this thing, Rocker Bee Ranch in Texas. I know you're with the Rangers for a while too, right? So Texas likes baseball. It's 325 acres. We've built out 80. It's baseball meets country with lodging, and it's actually really low cost of participation to play there.
33: Thanks so much for listening to just part of our conversation with Andy Campion. 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
23: Breaking news this hour from townhall.com. I'm Michael Harrington. Critics of the Trump administration are facing strong pushback, correspondent Willie Nelson reports.
6: Conservatives are refuting claims that the Trump administration is falling short, pointing to a series of major wins. They say the border has been secured, wall construction has restarted, and mass deportations are underway. Supporters are also highlighting the elimination of DEI programs, rising military recruitment, and cuts to left-wing NGO funding. On the economy, they note lower inflation and stronger retirement accounts, along with a tougher stance against Iran and terrorist groups. Willie Nelson, Washington.
23: One red state AG's warning about financial discrimination against an ammunition maker pays off. Correspondent Ron Taylor fills us in.
7: West Virginia Attorney General J.B. McCuskey investigated payment processors Bill.com, Ramp, and First Internet Bank of Indiana for denying services to Kent Cartridge Company due to its ammunition production, citing compliance restrictions. Following warning letters under the state's FIND Act, the companies pledged not to discriminate against lawful firearm businesses, with Bill.com entering a business relationship with the ammo maker. Ron Taylor reporting.
23: Authorities in Indiana say at least five people have died in storms across the state this past week as first responders worked to rescue more people yesterday from rising waters in neighborhoods along the White River in Indianapolis. The state has been hammered over the past week by heavy rains, resulting in rivers reaching record highs. Governor Mike Braun confirmed Saturday President Trump will be sending federal aid his way. Ukraine has launched hundreds of drones across Russia this weekend, killing at least six people in one of Kiev's largest aerial attacks of the war. The Ukrainians have increased their attacks on Russia this year, targeting military industries and energy facilities. Russia's Ministry of Defense says it destroyed 822 Ukrainian drones overnight. More on these stories at townhall.com.
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23: Rescue teams in eastern Indonesia have recovered four more bodies after a magnitude 7.7 earthquake struck the day before, bringing the death toll to 51. Thousands have been displaced. The U.S. Geological Survey says the powerful quake hit the Flores region at a depth of 6 miles yesterday. Residents fled in panic as tsunami warnings were issued and later lifted. At least 235 aftershocks followed. Rescuers digging through debris today, focusing on three regencies that were inaccessible after the quake. Taliban rulers celebrating the fifth anniversary of their return to power in Afghanistan. They claim to have brought stability and ended decades of conflict. However, a top United Nations official warns of grave human rights crises, especially for women and girls. The Taliban seized power on August 15, 2021, after U.S. and NATO troops withdrew from the country. News and analysis at townhall.com. I'm Michael Harrington. Well, here's something to think about.
5: Pest experts say bed bug infestations are increasing, and this time of year, they're at their worst. Expert Eric Braun says bed bugs not only hide in mattresses, but furniture, clothing, and even shoes. And if you spot bed bugs in your luggage...
9: I would leave it outside. I'd unpack outside. I'd take all my clothing and put it directly in a dryer, and I'd dry it on high for about 20 to 30 minutes. Heat will kill all stages of bed bugs in your clothing.
5: Braun says if they're already in your home, leave it up to the professionals because they can be very difficult to get rid of. I'm Donna Water.
23: Bill DeLand thought the Picasso print stolen from his Milwaukee gallery in 2018 was gone forever, but then police called and asked him to look at some art that a local landlord found while cleaning out a vacant apartment. Right away, DeLand knew that the stolen Trocero painting was right in front of him, one of just 30 known to exist signed by Picasso. More of these stories at townhall.com.
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17: 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Email Gary, ask about his money management services, subscribe to get his morning notes sent to your inbox. You follow Gary on X, formerly known as Twitter. Prince, the musician. He changed his name. He's a formerly known as Prince. And then if you want Gary's premium service, you can go to convictionleaders.com and take a free trial there. Once again, that's convictionleaders.com. All right. So let me read some notes from Gary also, because I want to make sure I do my job as the messenger and get that message passed off to you. So the market's pulling back a little bit today, which is perfectly normal after, yesterday we had a big move up. The market tried to break out, hit new highs. But Gary says what he's watching are the yields, specifically the 10-year, feels very close. He's watching them very closely, and it feels like the 10-year yield wants to jump higher. And if it does, that could be potential headwinds for the market. So that's the big message from Gary. Want to make sure I do my job and get that across to you. So definitely watch those 10-year yields. Now, let's talk about a few things as we, wrap up the week. It's a week in review. So I always like to zoom out and just ask myself, okay, what happened this week? Was it an up week or down week? Or was it quiet, flat, weaker? It barely moved. Well, for now, it was an up week, as far as I'm concerned. I had 3 up weeks in a row in the NASDAQ 100. The NASDAQ 100 is less than 3% below its all-time high, and just right near its all-time high. And we had a big move up over those 3 weeks. That's what he means by a little pullback. So, okay, we had a big move up off the last 3 weeks. We were oversold. We had bounced. The Leopold low, we spoke about that last time on the show. If you didn't hear about it, there's this guy named Leopold. He runs a hedge fund. He was 4x leveraged, which is, in my mind, not prudent. Let me use nice words. Remember, George Bush Sr. used to say prudent. And then Dana Carvey on SNL used to have a joke about it's prudent. And he used to do it with his accent and go on and on about prudent. But that comes to mind as I'm speaking about 4x leverage. The idea, folks, is when you manage money, any of us, you manage money. Okay, let's say you have $100. You can borrow on margin. You can get $150, $125, $200. He went 4X. So let's say you have $100 and you're 4X leveraged. The stock you own drops 25%. Your $100 is wiped out. There's something called a margin call, which means you have to put more money in because you lost all your money. It's just how it works. It's numbers. It's not me. It's not, it's just how the numbers work. So if you're down 50%, and you're 2X leverage, you're kind of wiped out because you're all in, but over leveraged, right? So when things work in your favor and you're super levered up and you have 4X leverage and stocks are going up, great. But in July, he was in AI and tech and semiconductors. A lot of those stocks had big pullbacks. And what happened? He basically had a huge margin call, couldn't meet it. Citadel stepped in, which is one of the biggest companies in the market, and they bought his holdings at 40, 50 cents on the dollar. And then, of course, the market rallied right after he got wiped out. It's just another one of those. Ray Dalio, one of the biggest hedge fund managers in the world, talks about principles. He's got a book. He wrote a book called Principles. I'm not affiliated with him, but I recommend people read it. It's really spectacular from a mental framework standpoint. Hey, how do you view the world? What are your principles? He said, hey, if you look at the greatest minds in history, like Einstein or any of these geniuses that lived, Isaac Newton, how do you, wouldn't it be cool if you could see their principles, how they viewed the world, how they make decisions, so on and so forth. So he wrote a book, and being the biggest hedge fund manager in our business at the time when he wrote the book, guys got my attention and respect. So I read the book, great book. And he talks about when you look at history, it's another one of those, meaning things have happened before in history. We might not have experienced them or seen them, but they've happened before. So what does that mean? If you're not aware of it, you can think it's the first time that ever happened. Look at COVID. Oh my God, the whole world's going to shut down because of a pandemic? That happened 100 years ago with the Spanish flu. I wasn't alive 100 years ago. If I didn't study history, I wouldn't have known. So again, if you study history, yeah, from time to time throughout human history, there are global pandemics, and they, fortunately, sadly, a lot of people die, but they pass. And then after they're over, oh, people adjust their behaviors, whatever. They learn, you know, wearing masks. They wore masks 100 years ago. So, okay, it's another one of those. Market's up. People are excited. Market's down. Bull market, bear market. AI happens to be the institutional sweetheart where the market's focused now. Back when I started in the late 90s, well, in the mid-90s, but let's say the late 90s is when it really took off. Internet.com was the darling, had the attention. 100 years ago, it was railroads and cars, automobiles, and then airplanes. You know, new technological advances revolutionize and change, disrupt, any word you want to use, the way consumers and the way the economy works, consumers consume things. And then, of course, the stocks tend to benefit and do extremely well. And AI is having its day in the sun right now. Well, all right, this guy 4x leveraged on those things, and of course went down a little bit, boom, the guy almost got wiped out, had to sell at a discount, and then the market took off and rebounded, which normally happens. So after somebody gives up, actually in my book is called Psychological Analysis, and high level, it teaches people how to make rational, not emotional decisions with their money, which is something I'm passionate about because I've made lots of emotional decisions. I still do at times. But in it, I have a rule, an observation. It's called the 1 second rule, where I'm in a stock, I can't take it anymore, I sell almost, it feels like one proverbial second later, not literally 1 second, but feels like almost instantly right after I'm out, boom, it goes up without me. And add insult to injury. Number one, I'm out. Two, it goes up and I shouldn't have held it. I didn't hold it. Boom. And I see this all the time. I'm at a stop sign. I'm not really paying attention. I put the car in park and then boom, the light turns green. Not a stop sign. Excuse me, a stop light. I'm a traffic light. And I think, okay, great. The light turns green. Happens all the time. And you'll notice it's a 1 second rule. Happened to this guy. Not the first time this has happened. He's not the first person to get over leveraged and get wiped out. So again, why am I sharing all this with you? So we can learn. They say a wise man learns from his mistakes. A wiser man learns from other people's mistakes. Or a wiser person, forget man. A wise person learns from their mistakes, and a wiser person learns from other people. I want you to be the wiser person here. Respect risk. In my book also, I got defense first. It's a part of my outlook in life. Every decision is like a trade almost, risk and reward. Should I cross the street? Well, if I look both ways and there's no cars coming and I'm relatively healthy, yeah, sure, I'll cross the street. Should I blindfold myself across the street? No way. So again, risk reward, right? It's how brains function. But when you're aware of it, you get clarity. When you get clarity, you can make better decisions. You make better decisions, hopefully, throughout the world in over millions of decisions we make throughout our lives, or tens of thousands or hundreds of thousands of decisions, whatever the number is. Those decisions are better. That's the hope. Whether they are or not, you know, the results are not, each person's different. But if you can make better decisions, you're kind of in a better spot. And that's kind of the intention behind everything I'm sharing here. So respect risk. Have you ever had a situation where, oh, I can't sleep at night because you got too much money in the market and the market's going down? Oh, my goodness. You want to wake up and you feel like you want to puke or vomit or, you know, all those kind of feelings. Notice the language. Feelings, emotions. They drive our decisions. Humans are emotional creatures. We think we're all logical and rational. And of course, it's not me. It's you. I thought that for years. So, again, sharing with the intention to help, to understand, peel back the curtain like Wizard of Oz. Really peel back what drives our decisions. There's a lot of emotion in there. Understand the numbers. And we can avoid being in those situations where we can't sleep at night or we feel really bad or that panic at that 1 second rule and so on and so forth. Because it is avoidable if you plan ahead. And the three magic questions I always ask before I buy a stock is, where am I going to enter? Where am I going to exit? And how much do I risk if I'm wrong? It really comes down to that simple. So before I enter, I know my risk. And I quantify it with specific numbers. Up next, we've got a lot more to cover. I'm Adam Sarhan. This is the one and only Investor's Edge.

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11: 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All right, so a few things. We spoke about risk. We spoke about the market. It's end of the week. Had a big rally of the last 3 weeks in the market. all the major indices are consolidating, you know, that move over the last few weeks at or near all-time highs. The Russell 2000, which is 2,000 stocks, IWM, if you're following along at home, is trading pretty much at an all-time high. It's 0.16% below an all-time high. Yesterday hit an all-time high. So super strong action. Big consolidation, move sideways. Volume, I'll speak about that because this impacts all of the indices, has dried up over the last few weeks. Now, it's August, it's summer. They say, oh, people are in the Hamptons, you know, et cetera, et cetera, et cetera. From my standpoint, it's real simple. It's healthy action. You know, I mentioned this a few weeks ago when I came in and covered that one time before we had the big pop. It's like, even with all this negativity, I think the NASDAQ was down only 8% from an all-time high. Pullbacks happen. They're normal. It's not fun, but they happen. The mid-cap, MDY, Russell, sorry, not the Russell, the mid-cap 400, mid-cap stocks, the Russell was IWM, the mid-cap's MDY, already broke out, hit new all-time highs, and again today, all-time highs. And for the year-to-date change, the mid-cap's up about 17%. The Russell 2000's leading the pack up about 22%.

market speaking and then ask, are you listening? Well, Adam, how does the market speak to me? It doesn't talk. Well, it's nonverbal communication, in my opinion. Yeah, it communicates. It doesn't speak verbally like I'm speaking to you now, but it communicates to us. So what do I do? I want to listen to the market. You can scan the market. You can look at what's working. I built all this on marketterminal.com. It's really easy for me to do it. We've got breakouts. Every day, I can see which stocks are breaking out. The market's speaking to me. Setups. We've got see which stocks are setting up to break out. We've got large cap setups, tight setups, small cap setups, mid cap setups. In the breakouts, you've got top breakouts. You've got high volume breakouts, so on and so forth. So when I see the first breakout today on the list on marketterminal.com, Chevron, CVX, wait a minute, what? Now the market's speaking to me. Instantly, I'm going to look at the XLE, which is an ETF that tracks oil stocks. Oh, that's breaking out. By the way, on Market Terminal, you also have a stock section. You also have an ETF section, which shows you everything I just mentioned, the breakouts, the setups, breakdowns as well, movers. You can do that with stocks or ETFs. So the XLE is breaking out today. Well, all right. How about the XOP, another ETF that tracks oil and gas exploration stocks? That's breaking out as well. Oh, all right. How about the OIH? In the OIH, oil services, breaking out of a little handle here. So I've got the XLE, the OIH, the XOP, telling me, hey, oil and gas stocks likely going higher. The XLE is the energy sector. All right. I'm going to go look at a lot of energy stocks. XOM, which is ExxonMobil, not really breaking out just yet, but kind of setting up to break out. So let's look at some more breakouts. Let's find some more. Shell, S-H-E-L, on the setups list. Hasn't broken out yet, but something I'm going to watch. Why? Because that's how the market speaks. Our job is to listen and then to get aligned with it. So if the energy sector is a sector that's breaking out now, that's, skate to where the puck is going. Gretzky said. So I want to skate to where the puck is going, right? CVE, by the way, a market terminal below each stock. I've got a rolling ticker, a ticker tape of the highest ranked stocks in the group. And we've got that CVE is number 3. That's also breaking out. All right. Suncor, SU, another energy stock, hasn't broken out yet, still building a little handle here. EC, which is another energy stock, setting up to break out. 1775 is a nice pivot. You're at 17, just right below there. Again, I'm not sitting here predicting. I'm not sitting here telling you forecasting, oh, my belief that the energy is going to go higher in the next 6 months. I'm interpreting what I see happening in real time. And that becomes really powerful. Because why? What we can do and do differently than others is get an edge. Looking at price, looking at volume, why those are facts, objective facts, not subjective opinions. I'm not telling you, oh, I think, I like, I'm going to use a sports team. I like the Knicks. I like the Magic. Gary likes the Mets. Someone else likes the Yankees. The next guy likes the Blue Jays, the 49ers, whatever it is, right? It's all subjective. And you're entitled, to it. Feel that way. You can like whatever you want. Dislike whatever you want. When it comes to the market and making money, just take those emotions, it's difficult, and put them on the side for a second, just be objective. Wait a minute. I don't like energy stocks. I'm making this up just to illustrate the point. But energy stocks are breaking out right now. Okay. Do I want to know that? Is that valuable information for me? Yeah. Why? Because if I'm looking to find stocks that can go up, and I've got a group that's emerging right now, while other groups are resting, like the semiconductors were leading. By the way, they were doing this for the last, in the second quarter, last few months, and they paused in July. And now you have other areas that are showing up, which is helping the market march higher or just stay near record highs, depending on the index that you look at. The mid caps are at new all-time highs. The Russell hit an all-time high yesterday. The S&P's, same thing, hit an all-time high, just right there, near an all-time high. Why? Other areas are working. Regional banks, another area that I saw in Market Terminal a few weeks ago,
it just a lot of these

0: stocks were breaking out. And I'm like, what is going on here? So they look at the KRE. And then all of a sudden, they start going. And now we've got a bunch of regional banks that are setting up and also had big runs. Another regional bank, HTF, let's see, hold on a second here. No, there's, I'll get to it a little bit later. I'll share it with you. Big moves, usually these stocks, it's called the cousin stock theory. They tend to go together in packs. Not always, but they tend to go in packs. And that's the importance of knowing sectors and where we are. That being said, up next, we've got a lot more to cover. I want to thank you very much for being here. I'm Adam Sarhan. This is the only Investor's Edge.
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5: With SRN News, I'm Michael Harrington in Washington. Hurricane Lala has skirted Hawaii's Big Island without making landfall and is expected to weaken after lashing the region with strong winds and drenching rain. Maximum sustained winds were last checked at 75 miles per hour, making the storm a Category 1 hurricane. The Big Island is Hawaii's largest and has a population of over 200,000 people. Police in Virginia have arrested a 19-year-old in connection with a shooting Saturday that left five people injured. No one died, though one victim was in critical condition. Chesterfield County Police announced the arrest of Cameron Harris of Henrico, Virginia. They found him hiding in a closet on a nearby college campus. The WNBA's task force of team presidents and general managers met last week to discuss transgender athletes. However, they did not make any changes to their current eligibility rules. This is SRN News.
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0: 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In case you're just joining us or missed any part of the show, you can go to GaryK.com, rewind, fast forward, listen at your convenience on any device you want. Now, spoke about a few things, the beginning risk, the importance of risk management, spoke about the market, end of the week in review, which is probably going to be the title for the show this week, is going to be week in review. I spoke about the fact that we see energy stocks breaking out, an emerging area. Spoke of the fact that volume is drying up as the market stays perched near record highs, or depending on the index, hitting record highs. Now, obviously, you want to see volume expand. I'd like to see a breakout here on heavy volume, but I get it. Low volume is good when the market's not moving. It's a dull market. There's an old expression on Wall Street that says, don't short a dull market. Don't short a bull market. We're in both. We're in a dull market. That's a bull market. What happened today? Just a little pullback after a big move up. That's it. So, again, you just sit in tight action, quiet, so on and so forth. So then we spoke about breakouts, energy stocks emerging. On marketterminal.com, we got Chevron, the number one or the top breakout, on, sorted by market cap. A few other breakouts we can cover. And again, these are not buying recommendations. Everything I'm saying is general informational purposes only. No investment advice is being given. And then every other investing involves risk and every other disclaimer you can think of. All right. And by the way, breakouts. Just because a stock breaks out or a sector breaks out doesn't mean it has to keep going higher. But in order for it to go higher, if it's going sideways, the first thing it has to do is break out. For example, to illustrate this, imagine you have a stock that's trading between 50 and 55 for 6 months. Well, if it's going to double and go to 100, it has to, by definition, break above resistance, which is 55 in that example. 50 would be support. That's it. If it's going to cut in half and go to 25, it has to break below support. So breakouts is when a stock breaks above resistance, and a breakdown is when it breaks below support. That's it. So the importance of knowing breakouts, it tells you a few things. It can tell you in a really healthy environment, the market's up a lot. You got lots of breakouts, 50, 100 breakouts on market terminal. Hey, that tells me there's the animal spirit. The bulls are in control. There's something here. Because what are the indices? The indices are a basket of stocks. They reflect what's happening in the market. So, again, just because a stock breaks out doesn't mean it has to keep going and double and triple. But if it's ever going to double and triple, by definition, it has to break out at some point in time of a trading range. If it's just going up, up, up, up, up, up, great. Eventually, it's going to consolidate. It's another one of those. That's what stocks do for the most part. I don't think I've ever seen a stock not consolidate, not base, not build a sideways pattern or pause and pull back and consolidate. It happens. Sideways consolidations or a downward pullback or correction. Stocks correct. And then that gives the stock a chance to pause and catch its breath. It builds a new base, builds new support, new resistance, and then boom, breaks down again and keeps going. Or it breaks down and fails. That's it. So breakouts, they're important because they tell me something has changed. Elon Musk, Steve Jobs, there's something called signal versus noise. They can separate external events and look for signals and forget about the noise. Noise doesn't matter. Signals matter. So as far as whatever the desired results you're looking for are. So breakouts for me are signals because not all breakouts work. But in order to get that huge move, they start with breakouts. Does that make sense? I hope it does. It's a rhetorical question. I can't hear you. I don't know you. I can't see you. But I hope it does. All right. That being said, let's move forward. Chevron broke out today. NU broke out today. Lower half of the range. It gapped up on earnings, I believe. NU Holdings. This is another bank. So regional banks, I spoke about that earlier as an area that was jumping out at me a few weeks ago. Still acting well. Another breakout. FTI. Oil and gas. Like Chevron. So we're four stocks in. Sony's also breaking out, SOMY. This is the fourth stock now. And you got two oil stocks out of four. Doesn't mean any, it just, that's how the market speaks, right? Next, Carvana, CVNA. Low level breakout there. But still breaking out. Disney's breaking out today from a mid-level base, little handle area that are breaking out of. GMAB, biotech company. Base on top of base. A few gaps up here recently, so that's being accumulated by the institutions most likely. Let me go ahead and see that. Yep, DAR, Darling Ingredients. Packaged food stock breaking out. Vodafone, VOD, another stock breaking out today. telecommunications. HTFL, powerful healthcare company, healthcare information services. Good breakout. Revenues expected to grow nicely here. Interesting. Good volume today, too, on earnings. There we go. That's what I was looking for. Okay. A DNTH, biotech company, little baby breakout there. ZIM, Zim Integrated Shipping. These guys, it's a shipping company. By the way, there's other shippers as well that showed up today, which I can get to depending on time. Tidewater, TDW, Tom David Walter, breaking out today, oil and gas. ENVA, little baby breakout there, not too much. Let's see here. What else do I want to share with you? ETON, it's a nice gap up today and a breakout. And there's a difference between a gap and a breakout, which I'll get to in a few minutes. Newsmax, the conservative news channel, NMAX is breaking out today on volume, on earnings, by the way. JCAP, big move up. Jefferson Capital. Let's see here. What else am I going? WWW, Wolverine Worldwide. Small cap breakout. JBIO, biotech breakout. And that's pretty much it for the breakouts that I want to share. I'll pass on that. Okay. So, again, those are the breakouts. Now, setups, if you go to setups, you've got a bunch of tight setups. All right, let's talk about some of them. The big banks. 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You got a pivot point there of 192.61, 10 cents above the recent high of 192.51. Good action there, right near its pivot point. 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ZION, setting up to break out. 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Again, these are not my ideas, just I want to see what's moving. Where's the money? 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Financials. So my brain's going to go to the XLF. Let me go look at those financials, see how they're doing. Extended, you had a breakout a few weeks ago, and he's been riding the 21-day all the way up. Nothing bad to say. In fact, if anything, it's somewhat extended here, but rightfully so, because a lot of these banks that are in there had big moves recently. You can look at Goldman Sachs, GS, had a big move recently. Now he's just pulling back. JP Morgan, let's see what he's doing. Actually, Goldman's below the 50-day. JP Morgan had a huge move recently, 293 to 362. It's a big move. Bank of America, BAC, big move, 49 to 64 in the last few months since May. So again, you can go on and on and on and on. There's a lot more setups too. This, let's see, which one I'll show you. It's a big one here. See if I can find it. Yeah, I'll find it for you. I'll come back. So again, was it FITB? That one's setting up also. That one had a big move, 42 to 58. That's a regional bank also, Fifth Third Bank. So again, I don't want to get lost in the weeds because I can spend hours and hours and hours and hours doing this. To me, this is a tremendously enjoyable work because I feel like I'm hunting, like hunting and gathering, you know, the caveman style. To me, this is just searching for gold, treasure hunting, however word, whatever way you want to explain it. That's how my brain looks at this activity. It's like, okay, let me go through these and take my time with them. Because if I can see these setups before they break out and then I can find good breakouts and be on it like white on rice, hey, that's good. And you find one or two good ones a year and you're really happy. You're a happy camper. So if not more than that, that'd be great. So again, those are the tight setups. There's large cap setups, small and mid cap setups. There's movers up today. That's also another way of listening to the market. Again, I like to ask the market speaking, how are you listening? Let's look at the movers. Where are the movers up on volume? Volume shows you what the big institutions are doing. SanDisk, SNDK, rallied to the 50-day on volume. Reddit gapped up today after gapping down just about 2 weeks ago, I think it was, for earnings. Reversed all that and came right back up. That tells me, hey, yeah, it was a bad day on earnings, but the market immediately bought it right back up. So, again, take your time. Market's near all-time highs. We're in a bull market. It happens. The volume's drying up. All right. Up next, we got a lot more to cover. I'm Adam Sarhan. This is the one and only Investor's Edge.
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0: 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In case you're just joining us or missed any part of the show, we covered a lot. 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Spoke about leverage, the importance of risk, so on and so forth. So a few minutes left in the show. I want to go ahead and talk about another important topic. Again, the market speaking. Our job is to listen, put our emotions, put our biases aside. And this is where I want to go here. If you have a mind, you have biases. These are called cognitive biases. If you're not familiar with them, Google them. It's extremely dry topic for most folks. They're not interested in hearing about their biases. They're interested in something that's more entertaining. But if you really want to dig deep and dive into your, you know, your own mental walls, is what I call them. Ever do something and hit a wall? You know, we all have. I have a whole chapter about both these topics in my book. One is called mental walls. The other one's called cognitive biases. We all have. We have these unconscious walls. Sometimes they're conscious. What am I avoiding? It's a great question to ask. Why am I not doing the sit-ups? For me, it's the sit-ups. It's very clear. And I've had this struggle for my entire life. Why am I not doing those sit-ups? I'm using the sit-ups because we all can relate to it, right? Whatever that is, that thing it is that you're avoiding, could be a hard conversation, could be a sales call, could be sit-ups, could be anything. But why? What are you avoiding and why are you avoiding it? There's these biases that impact our decisions. Again, if you have a mind, you have biases. Why am I making these decisions? You ever find yourself in a loop or pattern over and over and over again? It's almost like Groundhog Day. It's like, oh, I know I should do the sit-ups, but I'm not doing the sit-ups. And then you say, oh, well, I want to get a flat stomach or I want to get a six-pack. And you ask yourself, how many sit-ups you did today? None. I want to make more money, Adam. Get this all the time. Okay. How many? What's your offer? What are you selling people? How many people did you tell about your offer? Enough or not enough? If it's not enough, tell more people. And if they're not buying what you're selling, change your offer. I want to lose weight, but I want to eat cookies. No candy or chocolate, whatever it is, right? For me, those are all my vices. I like candy, I like chocolate, I like cookies, I like cheesecake, I like it all. Got a sweet tooth. It's a pretty big one too. So I got to control it, actively control it. It's not a diet. No, it's a lifestyle every single day. It's calories in versus calories out. That's all that matters with the weight in that example. But why, you know, what is it? Like, oh yeah, if I just do this, what are those mental walls? What are those cognitive biases that are causing me to repeat on almost autopilot for most people the same habits and routines every single day? Well, people are creatures of habits. Yes, we're emotional creatures. We want to avoid pain for the most part and seek pleasure. But why are we on autopilot? You see, I see it in my kids. It's so clear because there's a perception of pain, not physical pain if I do the sit-ups, but there's a perception of pain. The story I'm telling myself, people love stories. The story I'm telling myself unconsciously is, oh yeah, sit-ups, pain. No, I don't want to do it. Just like a kid, you want to do your homework? I don't know any kid in the history of the world that gets home from school and the first thing I want to do is take out their backpack with full energy. I'm like, I want to do my homework. It just doesn't happen. Maybe some kids happen, but I don't know those kids, right? So I didn't do it when I was a kid, so let's put it that way. Don't forget anybody else. I didn't do that. So, okay, but once you can switch that to a conscious, hey, this is pleasure, this is good for me, then all of a sudden going to the gym, for people that love going to the gym, just becomes something that they do because they see the pleasure from it. And in fact, they can switch it. I have pleasure eating the cookie or chocolate or cheesecake or anything else you want. But they don't. Why? Because they know that the sugar is not good for them. And they get pleasure from going to the gym. They made that a habit. And I have a whole coaching program where I help people do this. It's very powerful. If you have interest, you can go to info. When you email me, info@fineleadingstocks.com. I have to have the conversation. But these are patterns. It's another one of those. I do this with myself every single day. What are my habits? And all we are is just, it's cumulative, right? Buffett talks about compounding. We compound our habits. We compound our relationships. We compound basically our decisions. We compound just about everything in life. So the question to you is, what are you avoiding and why? Do you want to keep avoiding it? Yes or no? And if the answer is yes, that's fine. It's your choice. The answer is no. Okay. How do we consciously switch, create a habit to help us attack it instead of avoiding it? And don't just do it like, oh, yeah, I'll do 5 sit-ups and stop. No, it's not going to give you the results you want. What action is required to get the results I want in the market? Oh, Adam, you work so much. Yeah, I do work. I love it. To me, I don't even consider it work. I look at the markets, I look at the breakouts, I look at the setups, I look at the movers, I look at the movers up on volume. The market's speaking to me. I take my biases aside. I write down. Magic happens when I write things down. So people journal. I write down my thoughts before the market opens, after the close, when not during the day. And I look back and go, hey, what did I think was going to happen? What actually happened? There's a disconnect. What did I miss and why? How do I improve? How do I get better? Et cetera, et cetera. And then improve. It's just that simple. Do the work. Most of the time, you know, again, Dalio talks about this in his principles book. There's a pain jungle, a perception of pain, and then there's a pleasure paradise right after the pain jungle. Once you realize it's not real pain, it's just a made up story, and you can adjust that story, you can change the story anytime you want, and you push through it, you actually do the sit-ups, and you make that a habit, you do them and do them and do them. Guess what? Or comes right after that thing is that you're avoiding most of the time. Not always, most of the time. And I'm talking about emotional pain, not physical pain. And I'm talking about the perception of the pain, not an actual painful event. When I do the sit-ups, I'm fine doing the sit-ups. It's the getting me to do them is the issue, right? That's the emotional pain that I was talking about. So same thing with the market. What is your research? What are you doing? How are you preparing? The preparation, right? That's how winners win, the preparation. So hope this has been helpful. I know we're about to wrap up here. We're in a bull market. Until we see any heavy, heavy selling show up, it's important to understand the bulls are in control. And we'll see what happens next week. We had inflation come out this week. Didn't really beat estimates. Fed doesn't have to raise rates immediately. See what happens. Take your time. As always, I believe that's all the time we have today. I want to thank you very much for being here. This is the one and only Investor's Edge.
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20: Breaking news this hour from townhall.com. I'm Michael Harrington. The White House reports some countries are routing exports through third countries to avoid U.S. tariffs. Correspondent Bob Agnew explains.
21: The report says China has responded to 2018 tariffs by sending goods to other countries for packaging and assembly. White House trade advisor Peter Navarro says China launders exports through more than 40 countries, causing tax revenue losses of $19 to $26 billion each year. China's leader Xi Jinping is scheduled to visit Washington in September. Bob Agner reporting.
20: The Trump administration is launching a new strategy to tackle homelessness, arguing that treating addiction and mental illness must come before simply providing housing.
1: HUD Secretary Scott Turner says years of housing-first policies have fallen short, pointing to statistics showing 75% of homeless Americans struggling with drug addiction and 78% suffer from mental illness. Turner says housing remains important, but housing alone is not enough. The new treatment-first toolkit, unveiled by HUD and HHS, aims to expand recovery services and connect homeless individuals with addiction and mental health treatment. HHS Secretary Robert F. Kennedy Jr. says lasting recovery starts with effective care, not leaving people trapped in addiction and homelessness. Ron Taylor reporting.
20: Luigi Mangione has pleaded guilty to federal stalking charges in the killing of UnitedHealthcare CEO Brian Thompson. He has admitted to following Thompson to an investor conference in 2024 and shooting him on a New York City street. He faces life in prison. Reddit will join the S&P 500 next week, giving the wide-ranging online forum a boost in prestige and investments. The company joins the benchmark index officially on Tuesday. More on these stories at townhall.com.
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29: 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I mean, that's my area of expertise. I may not be an expert as far as some people are concerned, but I'm one of those anally attentive people that strive to know everything possible in my field of pursuit, if you will. I don't feel like I have a job. I feel like I have an adventure, to be honest with you. It's something I can do forever, and I truly enjoy what I do. So it's not a retirement thing, but I feel like sitting at home watching Jerry Springer or taking a Viking liver cruise somewhere. And that's the possibilities are there, but I'm busy in the area of, I guess, employment, if you will, that I enjoy. So I'm a mortgage broker and a real estate broker in the state of California. What is that? Well, I started out being in sales my entire life as far as the work for Audi, Porsche, Audi, Volkswagen. I was a finance and sales manager for there. I trained sales managers. I trained for the corporation itself. And we had these people coming in during the heyday of the mortgage industry, and they were coming in shorts and really not very knowledgeable at all and making twice the money I made, which I was considered one of the highest paid, working for one of the highest paying dealerships, if you will, not to mention what it is in Santa Clara. But nobody could pay more than us in our field. It was a very profitable store. And I was very happy to be in the car business, but it's long hours. You get to look at a lot of credit reports. You can gain knowledge very quickly in that business. And I decided that I've always bought properties to invest in real estate and wanted to just do this. So it wasn't enough for me just to be a salesperson. So in California, we have what's called the California Finance Lenders License. What does that cover? That is like covers corporations and banks, if you will. It allows you to open up a check cashing facility, basically a ripoff place to cause harm, lending money to people that really need it very quickly compared to their paycheck that's 3 days away. And of course, those companies make a hell of a lot of money, basically taking advantage, in my mind, of people that need the help. And that is a California Finance Lenders License. I have one of those as a secondary thought. And then in the state of California, we have what's called the Department of Real Estate Broker's License and Sales License. You can be a broker if you graduate with a finance degree, or you can spend 2 years being a salesperson and get your broker's license, provided you pass the test. It's 200 questions versus 150, or 100 was. I think it's 200 questions versus 150. It's a little extra time it takes. A lot of people that are in real estate don't become brokers because they don't want the added responsibility. Obviously, if you are involved in a lawsuit, you're considered knowledgeable if you're a broker. But a salesperson allows you to work for a broker. And a broker allows you to hire salespeople and work for other brokers. You can work for 59,000 places if you were so inclined. And what this is in California, if you have a California broker's license, then you can also get what's called a national mortgage licensing. That started in somewhere around 2010, I believe. My number is very low because I got it very early. I actually even had it early enough because I did a series of loans for someone in Utah, and the state of Utah actually grabbed this national mortgage licensing, which I think is a waste of time. But a lot of people see the small benefit versus the giant expense as a good thing to have in the public eye. I don't like waste, but I am a California broker, so it means I could sell real estate and do mortgages. And doing 5 mortgages a month is a lot of business. It's good business, and it's a payday. During the refinance boom, I was doing 30 loans per month, so it was very, very busy. I enjoyed what I was doing. It didn't feel like work. And then, of course, the market caved in, and I got involved with my landlords, and we flipped over 700 houses in a 5-year period of time. And so that's my experience in real estate. So a lot of real estate people cannot do mortgages, but mortgage people can do real estate because they understand the laws and the salesmanship behind it and the OCD behavior if you have to have through your paperwork to make sure you have all your ducks in a row. Real estate people, generally the top 5%, make all the money. Everyone else is looking for a place to hang their hat and make 50 grand a year. The top 5% or 1% can make $1 million a year. It's just the way it is in the industry. And so with that being said, I just want to let you know what my licensing standpoint is. And so I am a California broker, and I sold a lot of houses and did a lot of loans. And I want to update you on my philosophy as far as what's going on in the housing business, if you will, from a business standpoint, and then looking on the outside looking in from the consumer standpoint. You know, what are you going to do with your property? We're never going to see interest rates. So update you right now, you're never going to see interest rates in the 3% range because that's not real money. Real money would have been 5% mortgages, pay people 3% on their passbook savings, the bank make a 2% big, and that would have been everything fine and dandy. But what happened in the heyday of the refinance boom, hedge funds got involved in doing these loans and underwriting them, securing them and paying them. And everyone on this green planet can be doing a loan if they were licensed, and you can get an incredible loan. At one time, you can do $750,000 mortgage, which was a lot 15 years ago, with 100% financing, no down payment, and you could state your income, meaning you can say you make what you need to make in order to do the loan based on your job position. You go to salaries.com, and if you were a manager, you understand managers in certain little places might make $3,000 a month, and some managers may make $25,000 a month. So it was a way for these banks that were, and quote unquote, they weren't physical banks. They were offices that had warehouse lines, or in terminology for you, credit lines, and they would lend their money for 2 to 3 days type thing, and they'd have a secondary department that would sell that money to hedge funds and what have you. They had clients on the line to buy these loans. And these loan originators or these banks or these lenders, if you will, they were making, you know, 1% or 2% on the money that they had every week. So imagine doing a $500,000 mortgage and making $5,000 on Saturday, you know, put a deposit in on Friday, see it in your account Saturday morning, and you relend that money again on the following Monday. And you do it maybe 4 times a month. Well, they're very efficient companies. And some of them are out of business now, obviously, because they got stuck with holding loans. And these companies don't go into business to carry a 4% mortgage and make the interest payments made to them and think that's justifiable because they can't afford to do that. You cannot pay your overhead. You need to make the $10,000 to $20,000 to $30,000 a month every month on a $500,000 mortgage. So I'm giving you insight. And so what is happening in the housing industry? Well, we have so many things affecting your investment because it's the biggest investment that most people ever make in their lifetime, unless they have giant, you know, 401ks or if they own a hedge fund or private equity group or something of that matter. I understand how those things work. The one thing I don't understand, and I don't want to understand, I don't want to take the time to develop this in my brain, I don't want to understand how someone buys a mortgage at 3% and somehow makes it profitable in the market by slicing and dicing it and doing what's called derivatives of that money. It's somewhat akin to Transamerica putting their name on a giant building and someone thinking they own the entire building and they must make a fortune when really they're the financiers of that building and landlords, and all the offices in between are rented out to a lot of professionals, you know, attorneys, CPA, accounting firms, and so on and so forth. So they had the presence being way, way bigger than they really are in that particular area, if you will, but they are big. And these hedge funds are big, but they are very volatile to what the market does. The market makes sudden moves, and all of a sudden you own loans that you can't sell to anybody else, and now you're making 3 and 4% on your money gross. So we're going to cover the reality for the retail person in a few minutes. We come back on this Real Company Radio Show.
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29: Hey, welcome back to the company, Real Company. Pleasure having you here. We are doing a pre-record on the Sunday shows. This 9 a.m. show on 1220 will repeat again at 11 a.m. on 860 The Answer. a little more conservative talk radio versus the finance. But since this particular subject kind of wraps around, I could do a part one and part two, but I don't have enough voice left in me today. So I gave you the retail consumer side of it and what it looks like from me looking out. So you get a picture of what it's like in this business. So what is affecting your large investment? It's a simple thing that people somehow they seem to overlook in economics, but it's supply and demand. If you have a lot of supply, right? A lot of people want to sell their properties right now. You have ambivalent buyers. Some people will say it's a balanced market. It's not too balanced if you own a home that was worth $900,000 last year and this year it's worth $775,000 and you're having difficulty selling it. And the reason is because the buyer's pool, if you will, typically are millennials that don't grasp the idea of their parents having a 3% loan and then having to have a 6.25% loan. But money, to be fair, if you get anywhere near 5.5%, you're doing well in this reality. If inflation is 2.5%, you're really paying 3% over the value of that money, right? And what is everyone after? After the appreciation, for God's sakes, the landlords that buy these properties, they're not making money on a monthly basis. If they own the properties outright, think of that. You have a 900, I'm calling this because this is a mean of price range of properties in the Bay Area, if you will. But that's the low end and the high end mixed together. The mean is called the average. It's called the mean, median, the mode. Those are the three things that you can use for charting things. But the median and the mean, if you will, pretty much are $900,000 to maybe $1 million. And think about that. If you have $1 million in the bank, they're going to basically rip you off unless you put it in the CD. You're going to make it about 3%. And you may find places that pay as much as 5%, or you may go to the EFI.com, whatever it is. They have five-year programs. Tie up your money. They'll pay you 10.5%. Really good money, but your money's tied up for 5 years. And a lot of senior citizens can't tie the money up for 5 years. They want that high return, but they need to have access to it. And the reason is because in our society, if you have money and you have medical issues, they're taking your money first, and then you get the government help after your money's gone. If you don't have any money, you get the government help right out of the gate. So you're winning, right, if you don't have any money. So what's happening in the market? We have these houses. We have, in my mind, a big supply and very little demand. And what causes that? What's causing rental prices to be high? It's kind of a mixed bag, but lo and behold, it's your government's fault. Now, how do I make a case for that? Who puts all the regulations in place? Some very safety-conscious-minded people put safety regulations in place for you. But you have the 1 gallon or 1.3-gallon toilet that you have to flush 3 times if you have a normal dinner versus the 3-gallon one-time flush. If you have that extra expense, you had the Biden administration saying we don't want any gas stoves or gas furnaces. We want electrical items. But then you have Gavin Newsom saying, please don't charge your electric car, even though electric cars only fulfill 3% of our automobile pool in California because our electrical grid can't handle it in the summertime when everyone's running their air conditioning to survive. So California government has failed to keep up with the necessary infrastructure for you to live a decent life at a reasonable cost to have electricity. But they want you to use electricity. So there your government comes into play. Now, what happens with the commute part of this situation? Government says work here in an urban area, but live here in a peaceful suburban area. But we won't build the roads for you to go there, even though we're collecting all these tax dollars in every one of these homes. We're collecting an incredible amount of money, and we like when people recirculate their properties and sell them because we get to collect taxes at the new rate, even though Jarvis Scan Proposition 13 says 1%, and you're locked in, you're protected. But you're not really protected that well if you live in a city or a county that has supplemental taxes. So your regular property taxes could be 1% of what it was in 1978. So we're talking about 48 years ago. And you can have a house that you're selling. But the government pushed Prop 19 that said, well, you could transfer your tax base to another house if you want to downsize. You can't upsize and have the same rate, but you can downsize. You can buy something the same price or less, and you could take your property tax with you. So you won't be paying the top property tax at the rate of the people around you that just bought the property. But guess what your heirs will be paying? The minute you pass away, it's like Social Security stops. They get notice from the funeral parlors and what have you, and the Social Security checks stop if you're taking care of a senior citizen and they pass away. You're surprised that everything stops so quickly. How do they know? These things they know when they have to spend their money, but when they actually when they have to spend your money, that becomes theirs. But what happens is that in this situation, your Prop 19 reverts to the actual access that the market has to your property today, and you're assessed at the current market value. So your heirs may pay as much in property taxes in the first 2 months that they inherit your property than you paid last year, even with your, all your supplemental rip-off things that Jarvis Scan never had the foresight to say. Supplemental taxes also have to be included in the 1% cap. So in 1978, there was a cap of 1%. Whatever your property was deemed to be worth at that time, assessed to the property county assessor. And so if your property is assessed at $200,000, your taxes were going to be $2,000 a year. And the most they can go up is 2%. So 10% would be $200, right? 2% would be $40. That's it. So your taxes can only go up $40 the next year, and then 2% on the 2040 the following year. So it could be like 2048. That type of thing. But supplemental taxes, they could be as much as $3,000 a year for schools, for roads, for city lights, for expansion, for public libraries, all these things that people vote on, specifically tenants, because they think they're not paying for it. They vote for all the things that property taxes are used to pay for because they think it's wonderful, and they don't realize that their rent that used to be $2,000 is now $3,000 because the landlord has to absorb those expenses, and how they absorb them, they pass them on. Like corporations pass on all the regulations that they have to deal with. So when your house is over-regulated, and I didn't even touch the permit process. Permit process is nothing but a cash cow for local cities and counties because it can cost as much as $200,000 for permits to build a tract home in any county you're in. And you can Google all the information, see how what the permit process is. But when you have the government complaining back to us, because the citizens are complaining to them that the cost of living and houses are putting everything out of reach for millennials, you could say, but you're the cause of that out of reach with your regulations, your taxes, your policies that make insurance policies more money, more cost effective. No, they're not cost effective. The cost increases exponentially. Well, you might even say factorial. If you know the word factorial. So it used to be 2, then it's 4, then it's 5, then it's 6. It keeps going up. Almost like the rules of 78 in lending. A lot of people don't know, what are the rules of 78, Ed? Well, if you add all the months together, 1 through 12, that number is 78. And that's how interest is to be calculated. Rules of 78 on auto loans. It's pretty amazing. And that's why I tell you that when you buy a house or buy a car, the first month is 12 parts at the end of the year. 12 parts of that interest is due in the first month. So it's all interest, just like your mortgage is all interest in the beginning, just like your car payment is all interest in the beginning. So the government has made it mostly impossible for you to buy a house because they raise the price of the house so high with their regulations and taxes. We'll be back in a minute to talk about what's happening in New York City with rent control.
0: I don't even recognize myself anymore.
9: I'm really worried about him. His addiction. I haven't seen him like this. Ever.

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3: Hey, welcome back to The Real Company and The Company, combined shows together. So we'll be playing both spots. If you missed something, you can listen to it again at 11 a.m. on 860. So I was talking about the price of houses, how the government did that. Even government causes traffic, right? They put houses here, businesses there, jobs here, houses there, and the road in between is government-sponsored. We collect a lot of taxes in the state of California, as much as $1.40 per gallon, and we're chasing away business in the state of California. We used to have 42 refineries, now we have 8. It's pretty amazing what Democratic policies will do. When you live in a nirvana world where everything is fantasy, how you wish it would be, and you don't take into play the variable that's controlled by people. People have personalities, they have habits, they have desires, they have wishes, and they have things they do for and to each other. We're not perfect. We have a long way to go to be close, to be acceptable to that perfection. We'll never achieve perfection, even the best of us. But the goal is to have an effort to get there, right, to be good to each other. But we're not doing that because we have what's called right now Democratic Socialist America. I don't call them Democratic Socialists. They're more like S&M, a socialist and Marxist. And it's perfect to call them S&Ms because they function like sadomasochists, right? So we can call them S&Ms instead of DSMs. There's nothing democratic about a socialist. A socialist wants to take over what you have. Use the power and the will of the government to control what you have and give it to others that will keep them in power. Let me prove it to you that the politicians, specifically the Democrats, don't work for you. 81.6% of the citizenry in the United States of America want the SAFE Act. What is that? That's where you have to show that you're an ID'd U.S. citizen and you have the privilege and the express concern to vote in your federal elections. Now, you have many states that think they can circumvent those rules and give out driver's licenses to non-citizens, and they can vote in local elections. And you can even make it a law like Gavin Newsom has where you can't not ask if someone's a citizen when they come to enroll on the spot to vote. You say the state of California also mails out absentee ballots to every person that's on their roll. Is every person on their roll a citizen? No. Is every person on their roll able to vote in California? Do they still live in California? No. But this is what the state of California did to, quote unquote, cheat the system. And Democrats want to cheat the system. That's why they want to be able to have non-citizens vote, not be able to identify themselves as citizens. All these laws are put into play. How much do these people have to do before you can understand that they're not there for you, they're there for them? And proof of it is that all Democrats in the Senate and all Democrats, except for one, all Democrats in the Senate except for the nice gentleman that had the brain tumor, Fetterman, that actually functions and lives his life with common sense and honesty, but with a Democratic badge. But when you do that and you're moderate and you're fair, that means you're concerned about your citizenry and your country more than you are about yourself. When you understand the meaning of why you're there, we have a representative government. What does that mean? We're a democracy, but not 100%. We

0: democratically vote for people to represent us so they could function efficiently and vote and represent us on all matters concerned while we're busy working and eking out our living. And while you're eking out your living, you're supposed to be trusting the people that are managing your country for you. But the Democrats do not vote as a citizenry would like them to vote. I mean, you got to think, if you're representing the citizenry and 81% and change want the SAFE Act, and not one Democrat in the Congress and all but one in the Senate don't want the SAFE Act to go by, are they really representing you? No. They want to have the system in place that keeps them in power for what? And so we have an idea for what. The left is going so strong left that they believe, and we're going to point out to you that through human nature, this will not work. There's no advance notice anywhere in the world where socialism, meaning we all put our money in a hat, and somehow, some way, we have freedoms, and we get the government that takes care of us from the womb to the tomb. We have medical, we have dental, we have education. But when you get that education, what incentive do you have to be a Elon Musk? What incentive do you have other than personal pride in yourself and wanting to succeed? Because here's how the Democratic idea of taxation and fairness works. And I'll use the metaphor. Imagine you're climbing up a ladder and you have to get to your roof. It's two stories. It's 20 feet. Each rung is 1 foot apart. And every time you take one step and go up one rung, someone hits you over the head once. The second rung, they hit you twice. The third rung, they hit you three times. I guarantee you're going to have a headache around five or six rungs, and you'll never make the 20 that it takes to get on the roof. And that's the idea of the Democrats. They really believe that you will go to work and turn over 50% of your paycheck to 70% of your paycheck based on the city and state you live in, between the Fed, the city, the state, and all the taxes you have to pay, property sales tax, excise tax, registration, $780 to register a five-year-old. It's unbelievable to me, but that's what it is in the state of California. There's never enough to satisfy them because there's never enough to pay the people that they need to pay somehow, some way, in a gratuitous way or slanted legislation to get them to stay in power. And so they believe, they truly believe that it's okay not to do what you want, but to do what they want so they stay in power. And there's no way anyone's ever going to vote against them. They are the party of Jim Crow. They are the party of slavery. They are the party of taxation. And yet they try to hide it and say it belongs to the conservative Republicans. You know, when I grew up as a kid, Republicans were big business and Democrats were common man. That was the idea. Then everything stemmed off from that. Democrats were representing the unions, wanted to get your fair shake, wanted to do this. But mankind evolved and developed. And the smart, commonsensical people, which seem to be attracted to the Republican Party, just like religious people are attracted to the Republican Party as well. You ever notice that the announcers and the commentary people on Fox News, most of the women wear a cross necklace? You ever see that on CNBC or MSNBC or MSNB Now or CNN? No. They hate. The first attitude they have is despise, disrespect for you, and they don't understand why you think the way you think, when the way you think is commonsensical and fair. But the bottom line is they truly believe that they can tax themselves and stay into power. And the only thing that will do is destroy the country, because when you don't have an incentive to succeed, you take away all the benefits that society offers each other. What do you think all these improvements are? Do you think that if somehow, some way, Steve Jobs didn't have any tax advantages to invest in a company and be able to write off his employee salaries and taxes and property taxes and building expense and pay taxes on the profit? There's no loopholes in the tax system. You can quantify them and call them loopholes, but they are called deductions to a CPA. And certain deductions were put into place to encourage certain behavior on the people taking those deductions, like Donald Trump put into play with the taxation, where if you buy equipment, you can write it to the entire piece of equipment off in the year you purchased it. Imagine making, I don't know, we'll just call it round effect, $10 million on your net bottom line, and you spent $1 million on a piece of equipment, but you can only write it off over a five-year period of time. So you're writing off $200,000 and paying income tax on $800,000 this year. But next year, you can write off the $200,000 again. But you're going to be paying income tax and everything above and beyond that money. If you spent the money, you should be able to write it off that it's not an expense. We'll be back in a couple minutes on the company, Real Company Radio Show. We'll talk about rent control.
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4: With SRN News, I'm Michael Harrington in Washington. Reddit will join the S&P 500 this week, giving the wide-ranging online forum a boost in prestige and investments. The company will join the benchmark index as of Tuesday. The move comes weeks after Reddit posted strong financial results for the second quarter. That includes its highest-ever quarterly review. The company has been posting profits almost every quarter since it went public in 2024. Pope Leo will meet with survivors of clergy abuse during a four-day trip to France next month. It will include a visit to UNESCO headquarters, a meeting with the French bishops and lords, and interreligious meetings in the border city of Metz. The Pope met with six abuse survivors during his recent trip to Spain, where the Catholic hierarchy has only recently begun reckoning with its legacy of abuse and cover-up after long dismissing the severity of the scandal. This is SRN News.
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0: Welcome back to The Company and Real Company Radio Show combined. So if you're a listening pleasure, if you miss it or irritated by it and you want to say, you got to listen to what this guy just said and tell your neighbor, your friend to tune in at 11 a.m. or you can stream it any time on the internet worldwide. Nothing I had to do with it. It's so simple these days, right? Anyway, let's talk about the Democratic control of what's going on with, what do they call it, the trillionaire tax. Everyone's mad at Elon Musk for being a trillionaire. Does him being a trillionaire take anything away from you? Or do you look at the fact that his net worth is $1 trillion? That doesn't mean that he can go write a check for $1 trillion tomorrow. He may have on hand maybe a couple $1 billion cash that he can write a check for, maybe 25, maybe 30. But the rest is the value that he has and ownership in the companies. And look at the great things he's done. He turned Jack Dorsey's absolute abomination of a social site, Twitter, into X and made it fair. Democrats don't like fair because what does fair do? It opens up both sides of a conversation and people get to talk. That was the whole idea of universities. You bring your thoughts, I bring my thoughts. We hash them out, and maybe you learn something from me, maybe I learn something from you, and it gels and it mixes, and we come out in a melting pot with somewhere in between of what you thought and what I thought. That's what university thinking is, but it's no longer that way. University is an indoctrination plant where you go there and you automatically, through osmosis, assume someone else's thoughts that's a radical idiot. And somehow, some way, has figured out a way to hardly work and get tenure and a giant check from a university that keeps raising its prices every year, even though the transfer of knowledge has become less and less expensive as time goes on. You're telling me that you have to go into a crowded room with 100 people in a lecture hall when that could be taped, recorded, and played back over and over again? The only thing that changes possibly is a little bit of science every year, and maybe a couple words are added to the English language. And obviously history changes because now we have new time to add to the history side of the ledger. But somehow, some way, these people, and I have a professor in the family, and it's actually repulsive when they tells me that he works 16 hours a week and his student aide does everything for him. And that's not, when I said he works 16 hours a week, that's only in the weeks he's supposed to show up. They're off for Christmas, New Year's, Thanksgiving, and every holiday, every weekend, and 2 months in the summer for sabbatical. And then if you want to take extra credit and learn overseas, you want to go to Oxford, they accept you because they like your type or your thinking, you can actually get paid to go to school again. So these are the deals out there that are affecting your price. Why does an education cost $500,000 when the information is readily available and online? How do some of these other places do it where they offer information like New Hampshire University or whatever, you know, for $2,000? You're sharing the information, the secrets, if you will, online. So education is the thing that should be actually more and more affordable as time goes on. But the problem really isn't with education. The problem is with the people going to get the education and think there's value in it, when really all you're doing is paying basically an apprentice fee to join a club. And the club is what? We graduated Harvard together, so we're smart. Yes, if you're a doctor, a dentist, an attorney, or some sort of software engineer, yes, maybe your degree was worth it. Everyone else, basket weaving, chemical science, or whatever, all these things are actually learnable online. Why do you have to pay $80,000 a year to go to a social club that doesn't like Jews and blacks and Asians? Pretty amazing. I'm covering a lot of territory here, folks, so I promise you I get into rent control. What is rent control? Well, Mamdani just promised everybody, 2 million people that are living in rented units, that their rent will not go up next year. Now, he's already promised in the city of New York that taxes are going up. I don't know what you think. So the landlords that own those properties, you think that their expenses go up, but they can't even move across and say, I need to increase rents at least the same amount that the my costs went up. I have increased insurance expenses. I increased taxes expenses. Maintenance is going up because labor is more and more expensive because we can't find trained people in the trades that know how to repair these things. So it's getting more and more expensive because the pool of knowledgeable repair people is getting smaller and smaller. That's why you could be a plumber and make $150,000 a year now. Why? Not that plumbing is basically technically difficult. You learn through an apprentice program how to do certain things, and when you're done, you pretty much have the gambit under your belt, and you get a little more practice as time goes on. But, you know, putting pipes together and soldering, and now there's even soldering. Now they're solderless clamps, so on and so forth. They have these press wedges that connect pipes together, right? We had the PEX that failed. Temperature changed the plastic pipes. They leaked. A lot of lawsuits and new builders that use PEX. And now they have these press fit fittings. You don't have to solder anything. You have a tool that costs anywhere from $700 to the average ones. You can even get them $300 online to the good ones that are $2,500 that'll press these half-inch, three-quarter, one-inch, one-and-a-half, and two-inch plumbing fixtures. How do I know that? I like that kind of stuff. But rent control. Mamdani wants rent control. So what does that do? You have someone that basically says, I'm not making any money on this building I have all this money tied up in. I can't wait to sell it. I hope I'm first. Now you're going to have all these units on the market to sell, going to drive the price down. Landlords aren't going to really want to own these buildings, even if you could steal them, meaning they'll get a good price on them. Why? Because this is the tip of the iceberg as far as governmental control on your building. You're going to have all these food stores that make approximately 1% on their gross is profitability on all these grocery stores. A lot of people don't know that. It's like gas stations. We think gas stations make a lot of money. No, by the time you pay your rent, your building, your taxes, your insurance, and the cost of the fuel to get into the pumps that put it into the tank, and you pay your salaries for everyone that's working at a pump or works the cashier or the store. Why do you think gas stations have stores now? They couldn't make any money pumping the gas alone, so now they sell you potato chips, and they make little money on the potato chips. They got two businesses in one, convenience store, Quick Mart, and gas stations. Some of them even invest the money into a car wash where you can get your car washed. Looks like hell. Once you pick up a bag of potato chips and get your car washed, you'll be all done at the same stop, only taking an extra 15 minutes. So these companies are branching out because they have to absorb all the expenses that are hitting them that they're not making enough gross profit on in order to cover just being a gas station, especially in the state of California. Just being anything is very expensive, right? So what does rent control do? It drives down the quality of the units that are available. Yes, you get a great deal if you're a tenant, but the unit is falling apart. Your landlord is slow to respond to fix things. No one wants to live there. The tax base is shrinking. Everyone that can afford to move is out of there. So what happens if you have all these freebies that Mondami wants to hand out, but you no longer have the Griffins and I won't name anyone else. I'll just name him because he's been the most in the social market explaining how Mondami's ideas are stupid. But that's the idea. You know, in the Ten Commandments, I forgot which one it was. I guess I was going to look it up. I didn't have time while I was talking and ad-libbing. But you should not covet your neighbor's goods. We want to help people. Most conservatives, if you talk to them how they made their money, whatever it is, if they have a little, if they retired and they're comfortable and they're just eking out a living, they don't have to have a mansion, but they have a comfortable house to live in. They can be warm in the winter and cool in the summer. They can go to Olive Garden and every once in a while go to Las Vegas or go to Disneyland or take a cruise that didn't seem worth it, but they ate like pigs to get the most value, and then they're coming back and exercising. Yeah, I get all that. But that's the living that is acceptable. How does Elon Musk being a trillionaire affect anything that's happened to me in my life? As far as I know, he made Teslas. It's a good deal. He made the social medias be more fair with X. He subsidizes Obama, really wanted to stop the NASA program because he was a fool and didn't understand that every dollar invested returned two times to society. Back in a couple minutes, and I'll get on that rent control thing for you.
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0: Welcome back to The Company, Real Company. So rent control. Rent control, in my idea, with a background in real estate, mortgage, and property management, and personal finance as far as things that I've done in my life as far as property and friends that I have properties. You would never invite someone to be a landlord and build new buildings if they knew they're going to have rent control and couldn't make any money. So that means that no new buildings. That means no new property taxes. That means no additional housing. That means the Democrats would say, we want illegals to come here. We want to close down ICE and let everyone out of jail, except don't let those murderers on my street. Put them on your street, because that's how they think. I would take care of those congresspeople that want to close ICE. I would say, no problem. We're going to let three murderers out a week, and we're going to subsidize them living in a halfway house right across the street from where you live. Let's see how long you like murderers being on the street. So you have Joe Biden as an absolute brain-dead idiot. And that was before he lost his mind and suffered from dementia. I'm talking about in the 80s when he ran for presidency for the first time. And the third time was a charm, wasn't it? It's a totally charmed environment. So much illegal stuff went on. It's over the top, so bad, so big, so rich in all the crimes that all these people committed in his cabinet that we can't even begin to fix it because they'll think that basically repairing is just sour grapes for the Republicans, right? But he lets all these illegal people, and they weren't satisfied with letting car washers in, grocery, crop pickers, housemaids, all the people that were at the bottom of the food chain as far as jobs go. If they let them in and said, here, they want to give them a chance, that you can not to be a citizen, you can have a green card carrier, come here and sign here. No, they let everyone in. They let everyone in. We don't care who's coming in. So we have these murders that happen here in the United States, and we have Geraldo Rivera saying illegals don't commit crimes at any higher rate than the regular people. Let me help you out, Geraldo. Anything that illegal does, crime-wise, is a crime that didn't need to be committed here. It doesn't matter if illegals cause crimes at the same rate that the citizenry does. These are crimes that wouldn't happen if they weren't here. Just like any citizen that causes a crime, it wouldn't happen if they weren't born. So same thing. Your logic is over-the-top stupid. And I like to say stupid because ignorant is like a classy way of saying you don't know anything. But stupid is just so derogatory. It's like, you're stupid. And that's Geraldo. It's just like Warren Buffett saying that his secretary pays a higher rate in taxes, forgoing all the ideas of what the government tried to do with dividend taxation rates at 15% was to inspire you and to incentivize you to invest in the country. Because what happens when you do? When Elon Musk does, he makes the world better. SpaceX is going to take us to new heights. He's making profit putting satellites into space. NASA used to do that, but Obama said, no, we don't want that. We don't believe in NASA, even though every dollar we spend in NASA, it's white supremacy thinking, even though we get $2 back to society. You don't think that you benefited from your smartphone, from Steve Jobs basically staying awake at all hours developing this idea that everyone else built on? You have a smartphone, and now you can make an app, and your smartphone can see behind walls with Wallabot. They have endoscopes you can plug in. You can buy for $29. What's an endoscope? You plug it in, and it could be a cord that's 50 feet long that has a tiny camera at the end, which we would never have that either if they had tiny cameras and smartphones. And you could see somewhere that you wouldn't normally be able to see. You could take a spark plug out of an engine and put this endoscope in there, and it costs you $29 to see in there. When in the past, the mechanic would have to pull apart that engine and probably charge you $2,000 to see inside that cylinder. To see what happened. Oh, we're trying to see. We'll put the cylinder at top dead center and we'll shine a flashlight through the spark plug hole. But no, now we have an endoscope that costs $29 to plug in your smartphone and you can turn the light on and you can see everything in there. You can stick it in your oil pan drain tube and find out what's going on the bottom of your engine without taking your engine apart. These are advancements that are built upon a smartphone that someone like Steve Jobs made. Elon Musk, he's a beautiful man because he saw fit to treat people fairly with the social media X. And now he's a trillionaire. And somehow, some way, people like Bernie Sanders hated millionaires until he became one. And he loves the capitalist system that gave him the opportunity to buy houses and profit on these houses and profit on the books he wrote that no one other than a liberal would want to read anyway. So he used the capitalist system to promote his communistic way of thinking. When someone joins a commune, the idea is I'll give up all my freedoms and I'll share everything I possibly can do with this commune. I'll contribute my intelligence, my work ethic, my brawn, if I have brawn, my hands, my feet, whatever, and I'll share the same food that you eat, whether you're the guy running the whole place or you're the incapable invalid in the wheelchair. We're all going to have the same steak dinner or the same tomato pie. Bernie Sanders got kicked out of a commune. That'll tell you that he doesn't even subscribe to the thought and the attitude to be a true communist, but yet he wants to promote it for you. You know why? Because it's not communism, it's Marxism. They want your stuff, and they want to control it. They want to control your wealth and have a wealth tax on money you don't even have. So you could have $29 in the bank because you had a tough year in mortgage and real estate, And you could have, you know, physical assets of rental properties they're just paying for themselves to the tune of a couple million dollars. And the state of California wants to tax you like you're a farmer and tax you on the value of your estate, even though you have no cash to keep your estate functioning. You don't know what you're doing on a daily basis. You don't think that's what's happened to a lot of people in the mortgage and real estate business in the state of California? You don't think that's happened to a lot of landlords that just getting by, not making money on a monthly basis at all? They're banking on the appreciation only. That's it. A little help on writing off the depreciation, which I'll give you the numbers, over 27 and a half year period of time, 75% of what you bought, right? The dirt counts for 25. It's not depreciable. But whatever the remaining balance is, you can depreciate that in equal installments over 27 and a half year period of time. So you're writing off, you know, $10,000, $15,000, $20,000 off your W-2 paycheck and paying less taxes now. Why is the government okay with that? Because you're not going to have any deductions when you sell that property. They're going to get it all back at the higher tax rate anyway. So they're doing you no favors. There was a time when the government did not allow depreciation on rental property from onesie-twosie owners, right? They didn't want you to depreciate and take that advantage. Then they figured out, wait a minute, if we let them take the depreciation now and make it mandatory that they have to, when they recoup that capital asset and the expense based on the new baseline that was drawn, they're going to get even more taxes out of you. That's why 401ks are fantastic for them. Now you have kids, you have houses, you have tuition, you have medical expenses. You're writing off all these things trying to function, eke out a living in this life. And what happens? You forego taxes on your 401k, and now you're 72 years old, and you have no write-ups. Your mortgage is paid. There's no kids. You don't get to deduct your children. It's you and your spouse. You get two deductions, and you've got this income in your 401k. You don't think that's taxed at a higher rate that the government likes to hear? And they're taxing the appreciation of it. The government knows that they're the worst investors ever. They know that private investors will make money. If you put money into Social Security right now, you would be further ahead to light it on fire with a match and at least get the heat out of that $100 bill than to give it to the government. But if you put money in the private sector, then they're making money. And so if the government would just hang in line and take their 10% big, because it was good enough for Jesus Christ when he said, just tithe and pay the government and give to Caesar what is Caesar's and to God what is God's. It's that simple. But the government has gotten greedy. The government says, well, I don't know if I want you to give anything to God because I'd like to have it all. And put it all in a pile and we're going to have rent control and no one's going to build a new building. So all the old buildings are going to become crap. The rent's going to be fixed and no one wants to own a building. And you know what? They're just going to walk away and take the tax deduction and say, I lost it. I can't keep the building going. I can't make financial sense out of maintaining a building, paying my taxes and my insurance, and not having any income. Hopefully I gave you a little spark to go, what the hell went on today at the Company Real Company Radio Show? Appreciate you listening. See you next week.
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4: Breaking news this hour from townhall.com. I'm Michael Harrington. Democratic socialists are racking up wins in Democratic primaries by claiming to represent working-class Americans. But a closer look suggests the movement is driven by a very different crowd.
19: A recent New York Times column notes that just 4% of DSA members hold working-class jobs, while 80% of members over the age of 25 have college degrees. It also found that recent DSA-backed candidates perform stronger in highly educated counties, not working-class areas. The group's agenda includes higher taxes on the wealthy, policies advancing transgender ideology, and defunding the police, positions critics argue are far removed from the priorities of many blue-collar voters.
4: That's correspondent Bernie Bennett. New numbers are fueling the debate over which administration delivered better paychecks. Unleash Prosperity says the comparison between Presidents Biden and Trump tell a stark story on affordability. Here's correspondent Ken Lorman.
20: Economist Steve Moore of UP says inflation-adjusted wages, or real wages, fell nearly 4% during the Biden years, reducing Americans' buying power. By contrast, he says real wages under President Trump's current term are up about 1.2%. Moore argues that while the gain is modest, it's a move in the right direction and a sign that workers are finally getting ahead instead of falling behind. Ken Lorman reporting.
4: Rescue teams in eastern Indonesia have recovered four more bodies after a magnitude 7.7 earthquake struck the day before, bringing the death toll to 51. Thousands have been displaced. The U.S. Geological Survey says the powerful quake hit the Flores region at a depth of 6 miles Saturday. Taliban rulers celebrating the fifth anniversary of their return to power in Afghanistan. The U.N. says grave human rights crisis is occurring. More on these stories at townhall.com.
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4: Authorities in Indiana say at least five people have died in storms across the state this past week as first responders were working even yesterday to rescue more people from rising waters in the neighborhoods on the White River in Indianapolis. The state has been hammered over the past week by heavy rains, resulting in rivers cresting and setting new records. Governor Mike Braun confirmed that President Trump intends to approve a request for federal resources to help in response to the foul weather. Ukraine has launched hundreds of drones across Russia this weekend, killing at least six people in one of Kiev's largest aerial attacks of the war. The Ukrainians have increased their attacks on Russia this year, targeting military industries and energy facilities. Russia's Ministry of Defense says it destroyed 822 Ukrainian drones overnight. A drone attack targeted three towns in Russia's southwestern Rostov region, killing five people there. Another man died near Moscow. News and analysis at townhall.com. I'm Michael Harrington. The body of singer Bonnie Tyler is returned to her hometown in Wales.
23: The Grammy-nominated star, known for Total Eclipse of the Heart, died last month in Portugal. She was 75. Locals and fans from the United Kingdom and beyond lined the streets of Mumbles near Swansea to see the hearse, which carried her coffin draped in a Welsh flag. Tyler, born Gaynor Hopkins, earned three Grammy nods and was honoured as a member of the Order of the British Empire in 2022. She was a coal miner's daughter from Skewen in Wales. A celebration of her life is planned for Monday in Swansea. Karen Shamas, London.
4: Today is Sunday, August the 16th. It's the 228th day of 2026. On this date in history, 1896, gold was discovered in Canada's Yukon Territory, sparking the Klondike fever that would draw tens of thousands to the region. More on these stories at townhall.com.
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3: Welcome to the Allegiance Gold Show, folks. This is your host, Alex Apkarian. What a week. What an explosive week we had for gold. Gold had a great performance. We're flirting with about 4250. We're going to cover a lot this week. But before we start, the number to get us here is 855-510-GOLD. That's 855-510-4653. We're getting a lot of clients, so we're getting a lot of listeners. If this is the first time you're tuning in, my name is Alex Apkarian once again. I'm not your average gold bug. Been in business for over a decade, been in financial services for about 25 years. And really, one of the things that differentiates us is how we are a student of the market. How over the decades, we've learned to really understand the nuances. And instead of just chasing headlines, really focus on developing strategies that are complementary. Complementary to your retirement income, complementary to your diversification strategy, to your legacy, to protecting the dollar that you've earned so hard that you're working, and maybe even addressing a lot of the concerns you have, whether it's the inflation or the market. So with that being said, again, the number is 855-510-GOLD. That's 855-510-4653. If you've been following the program, I usually talk about the geopolitics, the banking sector, the monetary policies, and try to really connect all the dots together. So a few weeks ago, I talked about China, how they've been taking advantage of the gold calibration and pricing in the last few weeks, and they've been buying a lot more. Well, today it's not about China. Today it's all about Japan. Japan and its currency, the yen. Here's an article that caught my attention, which really exposes why gold has moved in an exponential move. The article's headline is this: Yen Collapse and the Federal Reserve Capitulates. Gold emerges as the new safe haven anchor amid cracks in the fiat system. Let's unpack that real quick. Capitulates. It simply means that the Federal Reserve is stopping the fight, and they're essentially accepting defeat, specifically after a hard fight. Now, why is that important? Here's what happened. Japan's currency dropped to a 40-year low, and a lot of investors wanted to unwind what's called the yen carry trade. This is a strategy where people would borrow from the Japanese at a very low rate. They'll take that money and buy U.S. bonds and stocks and put the money to work. Essentially, they're selling off U.S. assets to bring money back to Japan. So the government of Japan, and this is important, not a lot of people know this, Japan has the largest, the most amount of U.S. Treasury bonds, more than China, more than the Gulf countries, more than any other country. So essentially, Japan is in trouble. And what do they need to do? They needed to sell U.S. Treasury bonds, and they take that money to support their currency. But we have a financial wizard. We have a financial engineer, our U.S. Secretary of Treasury, Scott Bessent, which, by the way, there was a video that showed that on paper he made a note saying buy Japanese yen. But let me explain to you what he did. He basically said to Japan, do not sell U.S. Treasury bonds. We're going to support you. You need someone to buy your yen. Well, guess what? We're going to dump the euro, and we're going to support and back your currency. So when you understand the dynamics of this, okay, you realize that we're not doing this from the goodness of our heart. Scott Bessent, I told you about him. He's the one that when he was working for Soros back in the 90s, in a single day, they made over $1 billion on a trade. And that trade was shorting the British pound. So the guy that knows how to attack a currency knows very well that when it's under attack, what to do. So folks, make no mistake about this headline. This is an attack on the U.S. treasuries. This is attack on the dollar. Why is it bad for us? Very simple. Because if the Japanese started dumping U.S. treasuries, whoever is going to buy them will demand a higher rate, higher yield. Essentially, they would be forced to raise the rates. So as soon as Scott Bessent saw this, he took it upon himself to take the initiative and say that, hey, we need to protect our own turf. And guess who smelled it a mile away? See, gold saw that happening. Because at the end of the day, paper money loses buying power, specifically when sovereign and government debt becomes riskier. So what do these big institutions, central banks, and the smart money, they can see all this. They want to go towards something that is reliable store of value. And that's exactly what is happening to gold. Because now people are saying, well, there is an elevated risk in the U.S. treasuries, and I need to park my money somewhere that it's not as exposed. And guess what? Gold is that vehicle, folks. So with that being said, if you're someone who's thinking about, is this the right time for me to add gold? Maybe you're looking at your portfolio and you're not happy with the mix, or you feel that there's this bubble forming in your portfolio and you want to have some sort of a layer of diversification. Well, guess what? Not only will you have the store of value of gold, not only will you have the ability to properly diversify, but really, you're going to have an asset that is at a discount. 2 weeks ago, I made a case. Gold at 4,000, I said, it's a discount. 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And by the way, whether you have a retirement account, the 401k, an IRA, a TSP, or even some money in the bank, or you're not even happy with your brokerage account and you're thinking about gold, the good folks at Allegiance Gold have you covered. 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When you invest $50,000 or more, you'll qualify for $2,500 in promotional silver. If you invest $100,000 or more, you'll qualify up to $5,000 in promotional gold and silver. Again, the number is 855-510-4653. That's 855-510-4653. So with gold on the move, you have a lot of the bankers come out and basically revise up their forecast. Here's one, BNP Paribas. They see gold hitting 5,000 as Trump's pressure on the Fed weakens the dollar. Folks, I've been telling you this. A lower interest rate, which exactly what we need, will lower the value of the dollar. And guess what? That is such an early signal for gold prices to surge. This is why when I tell you, you gotta grab the bull from the horn. You gotta take advantage of this opportunity, because these are the types of period. You know, when things are calm, you gotta be able to dive in and swim. You don't wanna dive in when the water is so murky and there's big waves. You don't know how deep it is. See, right now, it's the calm before the storm. And what we're seeing is that bank after bank are coming out and revising up their forecast. Here's another one. Deutsche Bank. Gold price prediction. Deutsche Bank forecast 12% upside from here. Okay? Look, you're looking at your money in the bank getting 1%, 2%, and then the bank is taxing you. You're getting paid 2% when inflation and the loss of buying power is at about 4% or 5%. You do the math. Does it make sense for you to earn less than the cost of living? Let me repeat that question again. Does it make sense for you to make less on your money than the cost of living? Well, guess what? This is exactly what the banks want, because they take your money and they put it to work. They pay you zilch. They pay you pennies on the dollar, but yet they take all the risk. They make all the money hand over fist. And this is why they don't like the idea of gold. Because once the money is out of their bank, once the money is out of their system, well, guess what? They're not making money on that. So let me ask you this. Do you want to become your own bank where the profit stays at the house, stays with you, stays where you're in control? I wonder if that's really why the central banks are seeing the headline and they're saying, we got to dump some of these U.S. Treasury bonds and U.S. Treasuries and just paper dollar and get into something physical. Get into something that it's real and tangible. Because as we see the prices going up, you see other countries, South Korea, they announced recently that they're going to start expand their gold reserve buying through domestic program. See, in other words, what they're telling their citizens is stop speculating and buy something real. Buy something that you're going to be in control. Don't buy a lot of U.S. Treasury bonds. And a couple of weeks ago, I talked about how China has been putting restrictions on silver export. They've been basically telling their banks to start minimizing U.S. Treasury bonds and put that money into physical gold, not paper gold. So, you know, as Frank Sinatra says, that the best is yet to come. You think you've seen gold, but you ain't seen it shine. We have such a perfect setup. I've been investing in gold for the past 25 years. I've been with Allegiance Gold for the past decades. You know, there are times where I look back and I say, well, this is it. We're in the best time. And looking back, I've never seen such a perfect setup. Monetary problems, check. Debt problems, check. Inflation sticky and it's increasing, check. A market that is a bubble, check. Central banks that are basically seeing the writing on the wall and buying more gold, check. Like, I can go on and check all the time, folks. But this, I believe, this is the golden opportunity. This is truly the golden opportunity where you want to be able to take advantage of the market. Speaking about the market, let's shift gear and talk about the stock market for a second. Because there was an article in Wall Street Journal that openly is admitting that there is a stock market bubble. Here's the headline. America is great at creating stock market bubbles and shrugging them off. And you know the old saying, if it walks like a duck and it quacks like a duck, it's probably a duck. Well, if the market looks like a bubble, trades like a bubble, and is valued like a bubble, maybe it's time we at least start preparing. Preparing for the possibility that it pops. Look, I'm not saying that the stock market will crash tomorrow. And I'm not telling you to sell everything. And I'm certainly not telling you to panic. Here's what I'm telling you. You got to start paying attention to the warning signs. Because here's what I've learned about bubbles. They're almost impossible to see at first. specifically when you're inside one where it feels good because the market is going up, people are making money, everybody feels good a bit about their investment, they feel smart, and eventually everyone stops asking, what is even that company's worth? What do they do? Do they have a sound business model where they're generating profit, or is it just based on hype? And then they start asking questions like, how much higher can it go? That's exactly when you want to start getting nervous. See, when I read the headline that America's great at creating stock market bubbles, I want you to think about that for a second. Because when Wall Street Journal writes, you don't have a, let's call it a conspiracy theory or some sort of a random guy sitting in the basement and thinking about the future of the financial system. We're talking about the Wall Street Journal, folks. It's one of the biggest areas that they're really examining as of late is the artificial intelligence, this AI segment. And by the way, let me be very, very clear. I believe AI will change the world. But here's the mistake that a lot of investors are making. A technology can be revolutionary. And the investments surrounding the technology can still become a bubble. A lot of us have seen this movie before. Yes, the internet changed the world. But that didn't stop the dot-com bubble from bursting. See, if you've been investing for the past 26, 30 years, chances are you've seen two crashes that left some sort of a scar. Maybe when you were in your 40s or 30s, the dot-com collapse wasn't that big of a deal. Maybe you felt it in 2008. But because in the last, say, about 18 years, we have a financial system that it's on a lifeline from the Federal Reserve, printing money nonstop, lowering the rates so low that it makes sense to take all that money and reinvest it. We haven't really had a meaningful reset or a crash. Yes, we had the COVID, but that was almost manufactured because we had the Dow Jones drop from 30,000 to 18,000, almost 40%. And then within a three-month period, it just roared back like nothing had happened. Because why? We sacrificed the currency. We said, we got to save the people. We got to give them money to stay home and have beer and have pizza. That's going to help the economy. And guess how much fraud that created?

in the future. So when you have this much of enormous expectation that requires a lot of money, you better make sure that those expectations become reality. Because what if they don't? That's exactly when things get ugly. So if you don't want to see some ugly things in your portfolio, in your retirement account, in your brokerage account, and you want to be able to retire comfortably, you want to have that peace of mind that no matter what happens to the market, you have proper diversification. You have something that will that you can fall back on, specifically when all of your assets are paper-based. Folks, put on your business hat. Put on your banker's hat. Take advantage of the market. Avoid pain. Go towards gain. That's what we're seeing in the market right now. And that's what's tremendous about this opportunity. See, the folks that have invested in gold at $2,000, now it's $4,000, they've doubled their investment. Imagine you've invested $100,000. Now that is about $200,000. See, now that's a meaningful growth. You can take that vacation. You can consider paying off. You know, some of the things that I hear from a lot of our clients at Allegiance Gold, things like, you know, I was able to help my daughter with her wedding. I was able to finally pay off some of the things that I had on this second HELOC that I took out years ago. Or I was finally able to take that vacation with my wife that I had promised. 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It's what you can do with the money. It's who you're going to become. You're going to become a better giver. You're going to have less financial stress. You're going to start thinking about your legacy. So this is why it's crucial for you to get your ducks in a row. I know I talked about how if something quacks and we know it's a duck, but I'm talking about getting your finances in order. It's important for you to have that proper diversification. Call the good folks at Allegiance Gold. Their number is 855-510-GOLD. That's 855-510-4653. 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So this week we had the Japanese government to thank. Last week we had the Chinese government to thank. Folks, I don't know about you, but I'm starting to see a pattern. And that pattern is very simple. Money, real money, gold, is moving from west to east. And the sooner you understand this dynamic, you start connecting the dots. Why is it that they've built what's called a gold hub? They're importing gold at records level. They're creating the pipeline, the infrastructure, where investors can basically trade more, because their plan is very simple. They are planning to own a lot of gold. And once they own a lot of the gold, they don't want the West to dictate the pricing. They want to be able to dictate their own pricing. So we're in such an inflection point, because on one hand, we're seeing this monetary shift, this monetary gradual reset that we're going towards. And then on the other hand, we're seeing big bubbles forming. So gold is looking at both. And gold is saying, okay, when the bubble bursts, I know that money is going to come to safe haven. And when the reset continues to occur with the currency and this fiat paper that it's not backed by anything, when they're playing some musical financial chair to bail their other buddy, just in reality to bail themselves out, I'm talking about the dollar itself, gold is seeing all that. See, gold doesn't panic, folks. Gold anticipates. And right now, the momentum is set for gold prices to go up. Just like the forecast from UBS or Deutsche Bank, now is the time for you to get your gold from Allegiance Gold. Call them at 855-510-GOLD. That's 855-510-4653. We're going to be right back, and we're going to talk about more evidence of why there is a bubble. Stay with me.

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3: With SRN News, I'm Michael Harrington in Washington. Reddit will join the S&P 500 this week, giving the wide-ranging online forum a boost in prestige and investments. The company will join the benchmark index as of Tuesday. The move comes weeks after Reddit posted strong financial results for the second quarter. That includes its highest-ever quarterly review. The company has been posting profits almost every quarter since it went public in 2024. Pope Leo will meet with survivors of clergy abuse during a four-day trip to France next month. It will include a visit to UNESCO headquarters, a meeting with the French bishops and lords, and interreligious meetings in the border city of Metz. The Pope met with six abuse survivors during his recent trip to Spain, where the Catholic hierarchy has only recently begun reckoning with its legacy of abuse and cover-up after long dismissing the severity of the scandal. This is SRN News.
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5: 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What a great week we had. Gold is up. Silver is up. Everything is up. You know why it's up? During the first part of the show, I talked about the yen, the Japanese currency. How we all of a sudden were doing this Hail Mary to save our own currency. So gold is seeing the weakness of the paper. Gold is seeing the weakness of the fiat currency. And that's why it's not going up. As if it's not enough. As if it's not enough that the monetary side of the equation is pushing higher prices of gold. We also have some bubble formation here in the States, folks. We have some bubble in the market. So if you want to avoid being in this bubble, you got to get something that it's outside of the bubble. And guess what? You know what's good about gold? Because it's something physical and tangible, you're not going to see it like a bubble popping. It's something that it can be held. It's something outside of the market. It's outside of the system. So you got to get something that will balance your portfolio, where not everything is in paper. At least you have some sort of physical versus paper. Now, with that being said, their number is 855-510-4653. Again, it's 855-510-4653. Call them and ask them about the promotional offer for month of August. If you invest $50,000 or more, you'll qualify up to $2,500 in promotional silver. That's a bonus silver. And if you invest $100,000 or more, you'll qualify up to $5,000 in promotional silver. Grab that offer before it's gone. Now, here's a very important topic that I really want to talk about before I continue why the market is in a bubble. Because I believe that buying gold or starting a gold IRA is extremely simple. But buying it the right way is not. Folks, you have no idea how many portfolios I've seen. Whether being a former banker, where I've seen thousands of portfolios in, let it be in stocks, bonds, mutual fund, annuities. And by the way, not every annuity is good, just for the records. Or not every mutual fund is good. Not every single type of any investment is good. You got to be able to get the right things. But coming back to the idea of how starting gold IRA is easy and investing in gold is easy, but buying the right way is not, I want to highlight, because the biggest mistake most people make, it's not always about just buying gold. It's really choosing the wrong company. In the last month, we've seen such an uptick in servicing clients that have actually worked with other companies, thinking that they got their gold right. And in one case, they haven't even received any of their gold, and it's been months and that money has gone. See, choosing the right partner matters. Because when you hear claims like, we're the number one gold IRA company, some outrageous promotional offer, and I'll tell you one, I've heard one, $25,000. Folks, when you hear something that's, it's too good to be true, before you pull the trigger, ask yourself, does it make sense? You got to be able to kind of connect the dots with all the glitter of the gold industry. It just bothers me that I see some of these bad apples. And that's why we decided to do something different about it. That's why when I say we lead with education, we don't just mean it, we demonstrate it. When I say we lead with transparency, this is just, it's not just words for you to hear, it's for you to see. A lot of companies that advertise on random radio channels and have shows, I've heard some horror stories, folks, because they don't even pass the muster test. The simple test is this: how long have you been in business? Why are you suggesting that product? Why are you even not listing the live prices? When you say that I'm going to get promotional free silver up to $25,000, who's paying for that? Because let's face it, folks, there's no free lunch. You have to understand all this. Because what I see when someone makes an investment, months after, they discover that when they need to liquidate, A, it's so difficult to liquidate the product, or worse, they learn that they have paid such a high premium and gold and silver have to work much harder just for them to kind of break even. See, if you're looking, if you're seriously considering gold, you want to avoid making the most common mistakes. And this is where our reputation comes into play. We have clients like Larry Elder. We have clients like Jennifer Horn. We have clients that are attorneys, CPAs, business owners, entrepreneurs, or clients that have are middle class, people that are building something that they want to be able to depend on. You deserve better. You've worked so hard to build your retirement account. The last thing you want to make is a mistake thinking that you're making the right choice. This is why going through a transparency process, understanding why you're investing gold, what is your time frame? Maybe the gold American Eagle would be a better fit than the gold American Buffalo or the Canadian Maple Leaf. You got to understand what you're investing in. And this is exactly why Allegiance Gold is head above shoulder than the rest. They've been in business for a decade, zero complaints, A-plus with the Better Business Bureau, 4.9 stars from Trustpilot, the AAA with the Business Consumer Alliance, best overall gold IRA company. By the way, I'm not telling you all this for you to say, okay, I want to work with Allegiance Gold. I'm telling you all of this because our reputation is on the line. 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Imagine you go through a relationship with someone. Wouldn't you want to know a little bit about them before you marry them, before you bring them to your house? 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This is where Allegiance Gold comes into play. 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Now, let's go back to the bubble in the economy because this is important. We talked about the enormous amount of capital that it's inflowing without real meaningful profitability. And there comes a point where there will be that question, how long can this last if they're not able to see a meaningful profit? Because guess what? Money is going to flow into the direction that it's going to grow. So if there is problems, guess what? It's not going to stay there. And you don't want your money just to sit in 401ks, these cookie cutter funds that your employer provides, where once a year you go through this questionnaire and you answer three questions, and then all of a sudden they determine that, oh, you're moderate on your investments, or you're conservative, or you're aggressive. Folks, when you're in your 40s, 30s, maybe just because you're so focused on working and career that you're not paying attention to your money, specifically in a retirement account. But when it comes to your 50s or 60s or 70s, when you know that you cannot get this wrong, you don't have a redo. You got to be able to get it right. Because if you don't, you're going to suffer the consequences. What is a consequence of a bad decision when it comes to investment? I'll tell you one. When you're entirely in paper, when you're entirely in a single type of investment, when you spend more than you make, when you have such a concentrated risk that you're not paying attention to the economic conditions. See, we do the work that institutional companies do for their clients, because we feel the pulse. We see what is the momentum, what's really moving. And when you start understanding behavior of the investor, you start actually anticipating. See, anticipation is so important, folks. Just like Wayne Gretzky, the great hockey player, said that you want to go where the puck is going, not where it's been. So, folks, when I talk about the momentum of gold, right now we have that momentum, and the momentum is starting to move up. The momentum is starting to move up. What you want to do is you want to ride that wave, because when the banks come out and they start forecasting higher prices, they're simply seeing the flow. They're seeing where money is moving. Maybe it's moving out of bonds. It's going to gold. Maybe it's moving a little bit out of these higher risky, bubbly assets into physical gold, something reliable, something that actually stabilizes their portfolio. This is why you want to move with the momentum. You want to move where the puck is going. Stop looking at the bubbles and start positioning properly and add some gold in your portfolio. And by the way, if you have some gold in the past and you feel like you're not being serviced properly, things like quarterly statement, quarterly review, taking your required minimum distribution, really understanding the difference between the value of the metal versus the metal content, you can always lean on us. 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And because of our reputation, because of our service-forward relationship philosophy, we get so many clients. 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The first thing they say is, wow, I had no idea. I am baffled. 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This is why Allegiance Gold is different, folks. 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Fill out a couple of the answers. It comes directly to me. We'll make an appointment. You can either visit us in the office. We can either have a Zoom or have a phone conversation and really determine how to best position you the right way with gold. Because like I said, buying or even starting a gold IRA is easy, but buying it the right way is not. This is why you want to work with the expert. And to the point that I want to make, last week I had an issue with my air conditioning, and I brought in a firm to give me quotes, And one firm quoted almost $10,000. And mind you, this is an AC that's been here for the past almost 7 years. Something felt off. And I said, you know what? I really want to get a second opinion. And if you've been listening to the show, I always talk about second opinion. Whether we got a second opinion for my dad's knee years ago, whether we got a second opinion on his health, or even the second opinion that I provide on a lot of people's portfolios. So I said, you know what? Maybe I ought to take a page of my own playbook, which, by the way, one of the things that I do, and this is really, really important. I've learned this years ago as, you know, from my mentor, and this is a concept that we implement at Allegiance Gold. We invest alongside of you. We put our money where our mouth is. We're putting our own capital in gold, not because it's easy for us to do, but more importantly, it's the right thing to do. Because when we put our money where our mouth is, our ethos, our ethical standards is going to be much, much higher because there's no conflict. We know it, we breed it, we believe it, and we own it. So once you come from that perspective, that conversation changes. So coming back to my taking a page of my own playbook, I brought in another AC person. And the first thing he said, you know what, do you mind if I check the ladder? He grabbed the ladder. We have a two-story house. So he went up. He checked the first unit. He said, everything looks fine in the first unit. He checked the second unit. He said, here's the two problems you have. Your Freon level is very, very low. And he said, I think by just putting some Freon level, it's going to solve your problem. But the second thing that I'd like to do is just do some normal maintenance work. He said, when was the last time you did some checkup on this? Anyhow, long story short, he ended up doing that. And by the way, this is not an HVAC radio show. This is a show about physical gold and silver and how to professionally add it to your portfolio so that way you have a peace of mind. Coming back to my story, here's the key takeaway. And I always welcome clients to actually do this. Because when you're in the commodities business, the same product, the dealers are not producing it. The dealers are simply distributing it, okay? It boils down to two fundamental aspects. Number two, am I paying a fair price? I should have said number one. And number two, am I working with a reputable dealer that has the expertise to help me with this? And when you get a second opinion, and if you find that there is such a big gap or disparity in the pricing, then that answers the question. So in my case, $10,200 was my quote from the first AC company. The second one, who took the time to evaluate, really looked at the level, showed me the weakness, and said, more than likely, this will solve your problem, costed me about $1,200. Folks, do you think my wife would be happier to know that I paid $10,200 versus $1,200? What matters is that the house has the right cooling temperature. And as a matter of fact, what matters is that I've made the right choice. It's not about the price alone, folks. It's about the importance of getting a second opinion. So imagine that small tweak saved me $9,000. Almost 2 ounces of gold. Are you kidding me? You know how many times I see the same client that if they had invested with us the same amount on that same day, they would have ended up with, say, 2-3 ounces of additional gold? And when I basically run through the numbers when they see it, when I do the diagnosis, because I've seen so many other dealers' invoices, I've seen their pricing, and I'm not here to disparage or speak negative about any of them. I'm simply here to tell you that you deserve better. You deserve to know. You deserve to understand. Because once you understand, you're going to make a good decision. This is why we take a very strong stance and we lead with education first. We're not here to hype you up. We're not here to emotionally rattle you. We're here to give you the truth and nothing but the truth, because at the end of the day, we are in the trust business. So going back to my point earlier from the first part of the show, if it walks like a duck and it quacks like a duck, it's probably a duck. And whenever you start seeing the smoke, you know that there is a fire. There's so much warning signs about the market. There's so much writings on the wall that it's easy for someone like me to see, because I've seen patterns. And what's fascinating is that we're being told that corporate America is booming, that the stock market valuation are near extraordinary levels, because companies are spending hundreds and billions on AI. Yet UPS announced 30,000 job cuts. Amazon, 16,000. Oracle, okay, the ones that they're also in the AI game, they shrunk their workforce by 21,000. Meta, Facebook cut 8,000. Microsoft, almost 5,000. Folks, ask yourself a common sense question. If everything underneath the market is as healthy as these valuations suggest, why are some Americans, or why are these biggest companies getting smaller? See, if it walks like a bubble, trades like a bubble, fill in the gap. Ask yourself this. Do you want to see bubbles in your 401k, IRA, brokerage account? If you do, stay the course. But if you're nearing retirement or in retirement, and you know you cannot afford to lose, we're done talking about inflation. We got so numb of this inflation. Everyone understands the cost of living is higher. We were expecting that in a decade, prices were supposed to only double. But now it's actually tripling, and it's increasing four times. What's happening with our wages? It's not keeping up. But yet we see bubbles forming left and right. We're seeing more and more and more. So think about this. Every major bubble in history, during the dot-com bubble, everyone said that this is different. During the housing bubble, they said real estate never goes down. And during these speculative time, they said, don't worry about the valuation. Just look at the increase in subscribers. And right before it breaks, the people that warning about the risk, they look like they're pessimist or they're negative. Until suddenly they don't. Folks, this is the dangerous thing about bubbles. They make proactiveness or being caution look stupid. Right until caution looks brilliant. This is why I'm raising the alarm. I'm here to simply tell you that the writing is on the wall. This is the time for you to be able to take a step back. Because when the tide goes out, you're going to find out who's been swimming naked. So when evaluation feels like a bubble, speculation feels like a bubble, and investors are behaving that they're in a bubble, maybe we should stop pretending that it's anything else. The first way for you to solve your problem is to really understand the problem. How can you get out of the way when you don't know what's coming at you? And what's coming at you this time, it's not going to be the dot-com. It's not going to be the housing. 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Because when we had the housing problem, we didn't have this high inflation. We didn't have $40 trillion debt. 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
6: Breaking news this hour from townhall.com. I'm Michael Harrington. New York City Mayor Zoran Mamdani is backing a measure that critics say could hit consumers right in the wallet. Correspondent Ken Lorman reports.
7: Mayor Mamdani supports the so-called Delivery Protection Act, which would force Amazon to directly hire delivery drivers and warehouse workers now employed through independent contractors. Opponents say the move would wipe out small delivery businesses, boost Amazon's labor cost, and drive up prices. One study estimates the average household could pay hundreds more each year, while unions stand to gain. Critics call it another socialist policy, making life less affordable for New Yorkers. Ken Lorman reporting.
6: President Trump is praising gains in his crime crackdown across the country as the FBI releases stats for 2025. Correspondent Laura Winters has them.
8: The 2025 annual FBI crime report shows violent crime is down more than 9%, murder and robbery down more than 18%, and rape down more than 7% across the country. President Trump at an event celebrating law enforcement on Friday in Nassau County, Long Island.
9: Let's say they don't have good leadership, like Chicago has very bad leadership, but we have the numbers down because of what the federal government's doing. We get no credit for it because they say, they like to take all the credit, but everyone knows.
8: Laura Winters reporting.
6: Hurricane Lala has skirted Hawaii's Big Island without making landfall. It's expected to weaken now. It did lash the region with strong winds and drenching rain. Maximum sustained winds around 75 miles per hour. Police in Virginia have arrested a 19-year-old in connection with a shooting yesterday that left five people injured. No one died, though one victim did sustain critical injuries. A Cameron Harris of Henrico County arrested. This is townhall.com.
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6: Berkshire Hathaway is increasing its stake in Google's parent company, Alphabet. It's also boosting its holdings in home builders. The company also continues to pare its stake in financial companies and a number of other stocks in the April-June quarter. That's according to a regulatory filing. The company agreed in June to invest $10 billion in Alphabet. It expanded its stake to roughly 106 million shares, worth about $37.7 billion as of the end of June. Reddit will join the S&P 500 this week, giving the wide-ranging online forum a boost in prestige and investments. The company will join the benchmark index as of Tuesday. The move comes weeks after Reddit posted strong financial results for the second quarter. That includes its highest-ever quarterly review. The company has been posting profits almost every quarter since it went public back in 2024. Joining the S&P 500 is an achievement for a company because the index's widely followed measure of the broader stock market's health. This is townhall.com. A look at the week ahead on Wall Street.
12: Several big retailers will release their latest financial results this week. Home Depot reports its results on Tuesday, followed by Target and Lowe's on Wednesday, and then Walmart on Thursday. The results will help give investors a more detailed picture of how businesses and consumers handled stubbornly high inflation during the second quarter. Profit reports and forecasts from Home Depot and Lowe's could provide more insight into the home renovation market. Updates from retail giants Target and Walmart could provide insight into how households are budgeting and spending. The Federal Reserve on Wednesday will release minutes from its policy meeting in July. Damian Troisi, New York.
6: Today is Sunday, August the 16th, and some notable people are celebrating a birthday today, including actor Bob Balaban, who is 81 years old. Singer, author, TV personality Kathy Lee Gifford has 73 candles on her cake. More on these stories at townhall.com.
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18: Well, good afternoon, Bay Areas. 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I'm a week away from being down in Southern California. Just to let you know, next Monday, I will not be broadcasting live. It will be one of my previous broadcasts. That's because I'll be down in Southern California, actually with my family, to deliver one of my daughters into her dormitory at Chapman University. So it's a very exciting time for the Bergman family. It's also kind of a sad time because that means one of my daughters is going to be away for the upcoming school year. And she's never been away that long, and we've never had her away that long. So it's going to be challenging for all of us. But any of you who have ever had a child that went away to college, you know what I'm feeling right now. Unless you were glad to get them out of the house, which is not the case in the case of my daughter who's going to Chapman. I want to let you also know, because of that, just as a reminder, if you have a child that's going off to college or has already arrived at college and they're 18 years of age, you want to make sure that they have at least the fundamental legal documents in place before they go. And by that, I mean you want to make sure that they have a financial power of attorney, that they have an advance health care directive, and maybe even have a simple will. Now, people might say, well, why do they need a simple will? They don't own anything. Well, you know what? Your children probably own more things than you realize, especially things that you gave them that are now theirs because they've turned 18. Well, that's something to consider. So what I'm going to do is suggest, if you haven't done that before they go, go to my website at lawbob.com, L-A-W-B-O-B.com, and in the top menu, or if you're on your phone, look for resources, and in resources, you'll see there California statutory forms. And what I have there is the three forms that the legislature here in California have created for the use of people here in the state. One is a financial power of attorney, one is an advanced health care directive, and one is a simple will. I make these available at no cost to anyone. You don't have to register or anything. You can just go to my website, find the form you want, click and download it, then you can use it. I don't make any guarantee that it's appropriate for your particular situation, but I have found that people should have at least the advanced healthcare directive and a durable power of attorney of some kind in place before they become incapacitated. Especially important if your child is now an adult going off to college, you have no authority to help them with those things unless they've given you that authority, because they're adults now. When they were minors, you were in charge of everything. Once they turn 18, they're in charge of everything, whether you like it or not. And that's what the California statutory forms will at least put something in place for your children at this point in time. I'm assuming your children don't have lots of assets, but they do have health, and they can get injured. Heaven forbid, but they can get injured. So that's something I suggest that you do. While you're at my website, let me give you a little bit of a tour here. My website was completely redone and built from the ground up and launched 3 weeks ago, 3.5 weeks ago, basically. 3.5 weeks ago. It's been a little bit of time now. And I suggest go to my website at lawbob.com and do a little bit of a walk around. If you look at the top menu, you'll see my practice areas. And each one, there's estate planning, revocable living trusts, special needs trust, trust administration, Hegstat petitions, trust modification, powers of attorney, and Proposition 19 planning. Each one of those has a discussion to look at. So you can go read about the kinds of things that I actually do. The next thing is, if you go to resources, you'll see on-demand webinars, live seminars, which don't have any scheduled right now, but you can go through there and express your interest. Plan Your Estate Radio, then some educational videos I have, the California statutory forms, and then my blog. My blog I really recommend because I am regularly publishing articles about the various things that I do, informational articles in my blog, and that would be a place to get some more information. I have a section there for clients. That's existing clients, and that includes client updates, plan design meeting, which is when somebody has hired me to actually do planning, and now they're ready to come back and talk with me about the homework that they've finished. And then the signing appointment, which is when people are actually ready to move forward and get their estate plan signed and put into effect. And then I have a dedicated link for my webinars, my three on-demand webinars. And they're on-demand, meaning that you can watch them any time of the day or night. You don't have to wait for when it's scheduled. Always available. And you can watch on your own schedule. Because of that, I have three different webinars. You've heard about this before if you've been listening for any length of time. I've got Estate Planning for Busy Parents. Just had a couple watch that. And they have three children who are under the age of five. Wow, I can't even imagine that. Having two under the age of five was enough for me. But that's for those who have minor children. There's a Living Trust webinar for couples. That's for married couples with or without children. And then the Living Trust webinar for individuals, which is for those who are married or unmarried, or rather married and want to plan for their separate property, or who are unmarried, single, widowed, divorced. And that's where you can go and go to my website. I'd say go take some time to wander around on my website. It's been redesigned. It's much easier. It loads much more quickly. And I think it's visually much more pleasing than the one that I had before, which was, I'll be quite frank, it was so 5 years ago. In the world of the internet and websites, it's amazing how quickly a website actually can start looking really dated and old. But I'm hopeful that mine is going to stay pretty fresh for quite some long time. So, today I plan on going through some questions and comments from around the state of California. And then, time permitting, if I get through those, then I will actually go through some other things as we go forward here. So, let's jump right in. Got to think about a minute and a half left in this segment. And so let's see. Los Angeles, California. Person says, my grandma passed away and got a letter from, I guess, the lawyer saying, there's an estate for me, but I don't know what's going on. I haven't heard anything. It's been like 4 years. Why is it taking so long? Well, it could be any number of reasons. There could be problems gathering assets together. There could be issues with whether or not maybe a lawsuit had to be filed to get some property. Or it could just be that nobody is actually taking it seriously and nobody's moving it forward. It could be that the person put in charge of the estate is just not listening to the attorney, not following up, not coming in, not answering things, not signing things. There's a lot of reasons why an estate would be taking 4 years in order to be resolved. Most of the ones I've handled over the years, if everything's working properly, typically are done within about a year. But there's a lot of things that can cause an estate to take a long time to eventually be distributed, which is why I believe in using living trusts instead of going through the probate process. Okay, we're coming up on the first show break. When we come back, there'll be more Plan Your Estate Radio. This is your host, Attorney Bob Bergman, and I'll talk with you on the other side of the break.
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18: Hi, welcome back to the second segment of the show today. Okay, let's jump to San Francisco, California. Person says, my grandmother died and had a will. I've been told my name is in the will. I'd like to know if my name appears in her will or not. How do I check that my name is in my grandma's will? Well, the short answer is, the law requires whoever is holding the original of somebody's will has the legal obligation to file that original will with the probate court in the county where the person who made the will is actually living at death. The That is called lodging the will with the court. It's filed with the court. Person filing it pays $50 to the court for the privilege of filing that will. The court assigns a number to that will, separate from a case number, but just a number to identify the will, and then the will becomes part of the court's file. So if Grandma lived in San Francisco, starting with that assumption, then whoever has the will should have taken that will and filed it. I'm assuming Grandma's dead. If Grandma's still alive, you have no right to see any will she might have unless she shows it to you herself. But if she's passed away, whoever has the will is legally supposed to file it with the probate court there in San Francisco. So you should be able to go to San Francisco and look up under her name. You may be able to go online. I haven't used their online service, but you may be able to go online and look up under her name and see if there has a will that has been lodged. And if that's the case, some counties you can actually look up the documents right online and even save a copy of them, like San Mateo works that way. I know Santa Clara does not work that way. You can see what's been filed, but you can't see the actual document that was filed. You can just see what's identified in the records. But you could go and go to the probate court there. Although once it's filed, it's probably in the records department there, San Francisco County, and look it up and get a copy of the will. You pay for a copy of the will, and now you can look at it and see if your name's in there. You may be able to look at it at the office there on a computer, actually look at the document and scan through it yourself and see if you're named in there. But that's, since court filings like this are public record, some courts make it easy to see, like San Mateo, others make it more difficult. You have to physically go to the court and look up on the court computers, look at the documents there. Recently in Santa Clara County, they have now authorized people to take pictures of documents that are on the screen of the court computers instead of having to get a copy and pay for a copy. You could take a picture of it yourself if all you need to do is look at it, maybe find some important part. You could take a picture, a screenshot, if you will, with your camera, which is pretty cool. That means you don't have to necessarily pay and wait in line to get a copy of a document. You can take a picture of each page of the document if that's what you want to do. But that's a more recent phenomenon in Santa Clara County, certainly. It wasn't the case before. You had to actually get a copy from them if you wanted it. You were not allowed to use your camera in there. You were not allowed to use your camera inside the court, basically, or in the courthouse, but that's where they do permit it. So that's what that person might do. Okay, also out of San Francisco. Person says, I'm a 30-year-old grown woman, 8.5 months pregnant with my first child.

0: that can handle a case in the Sacramento County Probate Court. I'll tell you right now, it sounds like I can't tell from that whether the mother lived in San Francisco or the mother lived in Sacramento. If you are you can file a competing petition to be the administrator of your mother's estate, competing against your uncle, and you have priority under the law because you are the immediate adult descendant of your mother, and your uncle is not as closely related to your mother as you are under the law because he traces the relationship through your grandparents. But the other thing is, if he's giving you a 30-day notice, he has to have a basis for that. And if you were not paying rent, it would be a 3-day notice. But if he gives you a 30-day notice and you have a signed lease that was entered into April of this year, and I'm assuming is probably a year lease, maybe longer, he has no basis for giving you a notice to leave. Which means if he's doing it on his own and you're forced to reply to an unlawful detainer by pointing out that you have actually a signed lease, he's going to be in trouble with the court. So you really need a tenant defense attorney, someone who represents tenants against landlords. Presumably he's now the landlord because he took over this trust. And if you have a signed lease, which is probably signed by your mother, I'm guessing, and you've been paying rent and everything, there's no basis for giving you a notice of any kind saying that you have to move. And it sounds like if he's doing it in retaliation, there might be some consequences for your uncle forcing this on you or forcing you to defend against a lawsuit that has no basis whatsoever. So, yeah, you need somebody in Sacramento. The place to ask is not in San Francisco. It's to ask in Sacramento. And that's what I would advise this person do is get yourself an eviction defense lawyer to represent you. And then ultimately, you might get yourself a regular civil litigation attorney to go after your uncle for trying to evict you from a property you were lawfully occupying under a lease. It's crazy. It's crazy what family does to family, isn't it? Okay, we're coming up on the mid-show break. When we come back, I'll continue with more Plan Your Estate Radio. This is attorney Bob Bergman.
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4: That's the Red News. I'm Mary Rose. Ukraine launched one of its largest drone attacks of the war, sending hundreds of drones into Russia and killing at least six people. Russia says it intercepted more than 800 drones. Moscow strikes on Ukraine killed civilians while a NATO jet shot down a drone that entered Romanian airspace. Tropical storm Lala is hitting Hawaii with heavy rain and strong winds after weakening from a Category 1 hurricane. One person has died in storm-related flooding. Thousands lost power, and officials are warning residents to avoid dangerous roads. At least six people have died after days of storms and historic flooding in Indiana. Officials say floodwaters from the White River peaked in Indianapolis, with more heavy rain and flash flooding still possible. This is
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8: Hi, welcome back to the third segment of the show today. Okay, Ramona, California. Person asks the question, can I change the title of my California home with a simple affidavit if title says his name and my name? So let's see, that would be like John Smith and Jane Smith. Person says, my spouse died this year. The title of our California home says his name and my name, nothing else. We've owned the house since 1978, have refinanced multiple times, and none of the finance companies suggested we change the legal names on the title. Well, let's start first by saying that finance companies are not in the business of advising anybody how they should hold title to a piece of real estate that they own. In fact, they are legally barred from advising somebody how they should hold title, because finance companies are not attorneys. They're not members of the state bar of California. Same thing would happen with a realtor. You buy a house, the realtor is not going to advise you how to take title of that purchase, or shouldn't anyway, and neither will a title company. It's left up to you, the purchaser of a property, to decide how to take title to that purchase. And I can guarantee it's not something that's taught in school. It's not something that's obvious either. In this case, if this couple purchased the house just in both their names with nothing else, there's a presumption under the law that they own the property as tenants in common, which means that each one of them owns a divided 50% interest in the house. And the spouse dying would mean that there's now a half interest in the house that is kind of floating around out there. But it gets a little more complicated than that. The likelihood is that if this couple purchased the house in both their names in 1978, and have owned it in the marriage the entire time, and it was purchased in the marriage with monies from the marriage, then it's likely legally community property under the law. It's just that the title to the property does not reflect that. So what this surviving spouse is likely going to need to do to clear the title, and what I would likely recommend, is that this person consider filing a spousal property petition in the Superior Court, in the probate court, in the county where they live. And what a spousal property petition does is two things. First thing is it identifies, hey, here's a property, and half of this property is mine, meaning the person filing the petition, because it's community property. My name's on the title, so half of it's mine as community property because I'm a 50% owner. My spouse's half, in his or her name, is community property, and because it's community property, under the law, because there's no will, no trust, that's what it sounds like, that community property passes to me as the surviving spouse as a matter of law. So, Judge, I'm asking you to do two things. First of all, confirm that my half of the property passes to me as community property, and my deceased spouse's half of the property passes to me because I'm the surviving spouse and it's community property. Now, there's some technical requirements to filing a petition like that, but that is the cleanest way to confirm that the property not only is now all yours, but that it's community property, which is very important for tax purposes. Because if it's not community property, if it's 50-50 tenancy in common property, you as the surviving spouse would only receive a step up in the cost basis, which is the income tax base on the property, of 50% of the property. You've owned it since 1978. That's a long time. Let's see, I'm trying to do it in my head, but whenever we go across the change in the century, it's kind of hard to calculate anymore. Something that seems like it's 20 years actually turns out to be 40 years. Well, 1978, that is 40, that's what, 48 years? Yeah, 48 years. I can guarantee it's gone up quite a bit in 48 years from 1978. Even maybe in Ramona, California. And you'd want to have, as community property, you want to have the value of that property be revalued to the date of death value when that first spouse passed away. That way, the surviving spouse, if the surviving spouse wished to sell the property and relocate somewhere else, they could cash out. Because if the market value of the property on date of death is now the new value for income tax purposes, that means the surviving spouse could sell that property, cash out, and pay no income tax on all the growth since 1978. So it's worth going to court to establish that it's community property and that both halves are community property so that 100% of the property gets increased to the market value for income tax purposes, market value as of date of death of that first spouse. So that's what it would be, a spousal property petition. Okay, moving on to Paso Robles, California. My mother created a special needs trust for my 50% inheritance when she died in 2004, although I was never receiving SSI. Let me pause right now and say, you can be a special needs person and not be receiving SSI. Receiving SSI is not a requirement for being a special needs person. It is maybe one of the benefits available to a special needs person, but it's not a requirement in order to be a special needs person. Going on, I found no written acceptance showing that either successor trustee formally accepted the position as trustee of this trust, and the special needs trust apparently never had a separate bank account. I've never received a complete accounting, despite substantial trust assets that included real estate, rental income, loans, and sale proceeds. Distributions stopped in 2021, and my brother now claims no money remains. The trust's 21-year termination provision was reached on April 26, 2025, but my share has not been distributed. I'm seeking a probate trust attorney to determine who had lawful authority, compel a full forensic accounting, protect the remaining property, and recover any assets that were mismanaged or improperly transferred. Yeah, it sounds like you've already waited for several years. It may be that it has been emptied out by your brother. He may have taken everything, spent it on himself, or squirreled it away somewhere. You're going to have a long, long fight ahead of you trying to figure out what happened to the money and property in your trust. It's very sad, but this happens all the time out there, people. Happens all the time. When people are left in charge, some people should never be left in charge of their own inheritance. Some people should never be left in charge of the inheritance of another, and that includes a sibling. Now, some siblings are honorable, trustworthy, and are a good choice. Other ones, very bad choice. But I see family making bad choices in the area of estate planning all the time. This is not a new phenomenon, that's for sure. Ontario, California. My father passed away less than a week ago. And this actually came through a couple days ago. He told me I was a beneficiary of his trust. My dad's living trust has real properties that generate income. My dad named a California licensed professional fiduciary. What do I need to do? Okay. I have no income. Live in a house dad bought for me to live in. I asked for a right to occupy as a beneficiary and was told no by my dad. And last year, the trustee filed a restraining order on me, so I'm restrained and he's protected. Thank you. Okay. Well, you're a beneficiary. That means presumably that you're receiving money or property, or you're going to receive some combination of that. But I'd want to know, why was a restraining order filed against you? Were you making threats against the professional fiduciary? I mean, right there, that's kind of a red flag to me. Professional fiduciaries don't typically take an action like that unless somebody is threatening them, maybe threatening them with physical harm or something similar. So I would want to look more into this before kind of giving an opinion. But in general, if you're a beneficiary, it's up to the trustee to do things that are in your best interest, and maybe requesting an accounting, first of all, would be the first order of business. Ask for an accounting from the trustee so you know just what's yours and what you're supposed to be getting and what you're entitled to. Okay, we're coming up with the third break of the show, and when we come back, I will finish out the show. This is Attorney Bob Bergman, your host of Plan Your Estate Radio. Stay tuned for a few minutes for the final segment of the show today.
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8: Welcome back to the final segment of the show today. So I only have a couple more questions and comments to cover, and then we'll just talk in general in this my last week before I head off to Southern California to take one of my daughters down to Chapman University to load her into her new dorm, maybe meet her new roommates, and spend a couple days there at the campus, going to various presentations and things like that. It's a very exciting chapter in the life of my family, as I have a daughter heading off to Chapman University to the Dodge Film School, and another daughter will be heading off to Foothill College next month to start the process of becoming an X-ray technician through the Radiologic Technology Program. It's an exciting time watching your little girls be all grown up, going off into college to study things that they're passionate about and to become the best version of themselves that they can. It's very exciting. Very, very exciting indeed as a dad. Okay, Pasadena, California. Person said, my older parents have sold their home in Nevada and are moving to a retirement facility in California. Why? Because it's more affordable here in California? I don't know, but let's set that to one side. Do they need to create a new trust in California? Do they even need a trust at this point when their only property is a joint bank account and retirement accounts? The short answer is, if all they have is a joint bank account and retirement accounts, and they can name beneficiaries on those, they probably don't need a trust, but they should update their financial powers of attorney and advance health care directives and maybe make new wills, new simple wills. They probably don't need a new trust, as long as they have other things kind of in place. All right, last one for today, Oakland, California. My father died here in California in 2025 after a long road following a traumatic brain injury in 2023. I live in Colorado, as do my siblings. Neither I nor my siblings have been served anything personally. Through a family member, I received scans of a notice of hearing and petition for order determining trust title to property, a Hegstat petition. Sound familiar out there? Received that on August 13th, which is kind of a neat trick because it's not August 13th yet, it's August 10th. I think what the person means is there's a hearing scheduled for August 13th, which is, by my calculations, that's later this week. It includes a copy of a living trust dated 2023 and a service list to an address I've never lived at or one of my siblings last lived at in 2019. The petitioner, who is named a successor trustee and alternate successor trustees, they have our phone numbers. I'm looking for what our options are in this situation. Okay, well, the first thing I would say is read the petition, see what the petition is asking for. The petition will have a copy of your father's trust from 2023 attached to it. Read that trust and see whether it says you're a beneficiary of this trust or not. If it says you are not a beneficiary of the trust, then that may very well raise the question whether or not your father, who had a TBI, traumatic brain injury, in 2023, whether or not he had the mental capacity to execute a trust in 2023, especially if that was after his injury was suffered. If it turns out that you and your siblings have been cut out of your father's estate, then you might very well want to get together collectively and hire an attorney to appear on your behalf at the hearing and object to the petition. Say, we object to this petition. And that at least should be able to buy you some time to hire an attorney to do an investigation and determine whether or not this trust was properly obtained or not. Now, I will say, very hard to challenge a trust that somebody did, unless you can demonstrate that at the time the trust was signed, the person did not have the mental capacity to execute a document like a trust. That could be because the person had severe dementia or Alzheimer's. It could be because the person had a traumatic brain injury and was not able to process information and maybe was presenting as severely demented because of the TBI. But I will say there is nothing ironclad about challenging a trust. It may be the hardest thing in the world to do, to actually challenge a trust. Okay, well, that's it for today. I'll be back in 2 weeks because I'm out next week in Southern California. This is
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4: News at this hour from Town Hall. I'm Mary Rose. Critics of the Trump administration are facing a strong pushback.
26: Conservatives are refuting claims that the Trump administration is falling short, pointing to a series of major wins. They say the border has been secured, wall construction has restarted, and mass deportations are underway. Supporters are also highlighting the elimination of DEI programs, rising military recruitment, and cuts to left-wing NGO funding. On the economy, they note lower inflation and stronger retirement accounts, along with a tougher stance against Iran and terrorist groups. Willie Nelson, Washington.
4: A red state AG's warning about financial discrimination against an ammo maker pays off. Correspondent Ron Taylor reports.
27: West Virginia Attorney General J.B. McCuskey investigated payment processors Bill.com, Ramp, and First Internet Bank of Indiana for denying services to Kent Cartridge Company due to its ammunition production, citing compliance restrictions. Following warning letters under the state's FIND Act, the companies pledged not to discriminate against lawful firearm businesses, with Bill.com entering a business relationship with the ammo maker. Ron Taylor reporting.
4: A suspect is in custody following a shooting that wounded five people at Virginia State University early Saturday. The 19-year-old suspect was arrested about 12 hours later after he was found hiding in a closet in a campus residence hall. Police say the suspect is not a student at the university. The five victims were taken to nearby hospitals where one was listed in critical condition. Tropical storm Lala is battering Hawaii with strong winds and torrential rain after weakening slightly from a Category 1 hurricane. The storm is about 75 miles south of Honolulu with top winds of around 70 miles per hour. And at least one person is dead after the massive flash flooding swept away homes and knocked out power.
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4: Lions and tigers began a long-awaited rescue.
3: 30 lions and tigers from a closed Argentine zoo are starting a new life at wildlife sanctuaries in South Africa and the United States. The animals were rescued from the former Luján Zoo northwest of Buenos Aires after years of uncertainty. Four Paws, an international animal welfare group, is overseeing the transfer, calling it one of the largest relocations of captive big cats. The animals will live in expansive enclosures at the sanctuaries. Some cats needed sedation for transport on Friday. The zoo was shut down in 2020 over safety and welfare concerns. Keith Peters reporting.
4: A Picasso etching stolen from a Milwaukee gallery in 2018 has been recovered. Police say a landlord found the Torero print in a vacant apartment. The rare signed artwork is valued at up to $50,000. Breaking news and analysis at townhall.com. Sleep tight. Don't let the bed bugs bite.
5: Pest experts say bed bug infestations are increasing, and this time of year, they're at their worst. Expert Eric Braun says bed bugs not only hide in mattresses, but furniture, clothing, and even shoes. And if you spot bed bugs in your luggage,
6: I would leave it outside. I'd unpack outside. I'd take all my clothing and put it directly in a dryer, and I'd dry it on high for about 20 to 30 minutes. Heat will kill all stages of bed bugs in your clothing.
5: Braun says if they're already in your home, leave it up to the professionals because they can be very difficult to get rid of. I'm Donna Water.
4: Americans unexpectedly cut their spending in July by the biggest drop since May 2025, raising doubts about the resiliency of consumers who have kept spending and powering the economy despite the rising cost of daily expenses. Retail sales slipped 0.6% last month. More on these stories at townhall.com.
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0: Now for Striking Gold with Kenny Michaels. Now, here's your host, Kenny Michaels.
1: All right, welcome to the show, everybody. I'm your host, Kenny Michaels. It is great to be here today. We got the most exciting week about gold and silver. This is what we've been waiting for. Welcome to the show. I'm Kenny Michaels. This is Striking Gold. I am the Brad Pitt of precious metals. Here we go. Let's go. The number to get me live on air, 888-961-0222. That's the number to get me live. You can also go to kennysgoldquiz.com. By the way, you can follow me on Instagram. Type in Striking Gold with Kenny Michaels. All one long word. I'll run it all together. And you can follow me on Instagram. Let's go! The rally is on. This last week, gold went up $500 an ounce. The rally is on. This is it. China has already started a reset of gold. And there was a huge article on Google that said this. Ready? The revalue of gold and silver will instantly create hundreds of billions in gains. That's how expensive gold is going to get here very shortly. Now, I'm in gold, so I'm going to take an advantage. I'm going to take advantage of this 100 billions in gains. Some of that's mine. Because I have an IRA in gold. I have gold and silver at home. So I'm going to take advantage of some of these billions of dollars of gains that's starting. If you're in gold, so are you. Congrats. Buy more now. Hurry up. Because the rally is on. Gold has exploded. Silver has exploded. Deutsche Bank says the gold and silver explosion phase has begun. This is what we've been waiting for. A lot of people are going to price themselves right out of gold. What do I mean by that? Well, it's simple. You don't move your retirement account. You stay in stocks. You stay in stocks. You're a flake. You don't want to do it. You change your mind, blah, blah, blah. You have flaky tendencies, blah, blah, blah. You procrastinate, blah, blah, blah. And then while you're doing all that, gold is soaring because that's what's happening right now. And at some point, you're going to be priced right out of the ability to get gold. And it's going to happen shortly. And then you're stuck in higher taxes the rest of your life, like being on cholesterol medication or blood pressure medication. Once you're on for the rest of your life. Right? And if you get stuck in stocks because you waited too long to get gold and silver, you're a victim of higher taxes. I'm a survivor of higher taxes in my retirement account because I'm in gold. You're a victim. I'm a survivor. I pay less, you pay more. You're the victim. I'm the survivor. So you can either join me on Survivor. You can either join me and be a survivor and pay less to the government and keep more of your money. Or you can be a victim of higher taxes. That's your call. That's your call. If you wait any longer to move that retirement account or that cash into physical gold and silver, ladies and gentlemen, you will price yourself right out and you'll miss out on this incredible journey and explosion that gold and silver has now started. We've been waiting for this. Thank you, China, for resetting gold, for starting the reset. Thank you, Trump, for talking about repricing gold and silver. It has now started to happen. $500 an ounce in 1 week. That's nuts, Monday to Friday. It's nuts. There was even an AI version posted on Truth Social of Trump kissing a gold cross with Jesus on it. Market Watch just came out Friday and said, expect new shattering records for gold and silver. The rally is on. The rally is on. Let's go. Join in now. You can call Golden Crest Metals, 888-406-6222. Again, 888-406-6222. That's their number. They're there right now. Someone will answer that phone if you call. Or if you want me, the good-looking Kenny Michaels, to help you, go to kennysgoldquiz.com. Okay? Now, I'm going to share something with you guys that's crazy. Crazy. All the Asian countries are now buying up gold. Korea has not bought gold in 13 years. And now they made an 18-ton purchase of gold because China has already started the reset. So whether you like China or not, whether they're an ally or an enemy of the United States, say what you want. But the revaluing of gold and silver, is, they're saying, was now going to create hundreds of billions of gains. Not stocks, gold and silver. All right, the number to get me live here in studio, 888-961-0222. You can call right now. The amazing Wendy is on phones this morning. Ring up the phone line. If you have questions about moving to gold and silver to your retirement account, you better not wait. The rally has started. This is the part we've been waiting for. I've been telling you month after month after month after show after show after show. I said, the minute oil prices go down, bam, the rally will start, and we are here. And I'm not saying it to toot my own horn. Toot, toot. I'm not. I don't care about my horn. By the way, regarding horns, I was on the freeway the other day, and a guy honked at me because he recognized me from kennysgoldquiz.com and from YouTube and Instagram and all that. And that's never happened to me before. But the dude honked at me, and he had one of those horns. He rewired his horn. He had one of those horns. I'm like, what is that? But I'm not tooting my... I'm just telling you, you better move to gold now. The rally is on. Gold is exploding, $500 an ounce in the last 5 days. Let's go. Okay? Don't be shocked if gold hits well over 5,000 in the next 10 days. Don't be shocked. The rally is on. Oil prices have dropped. Gold is soaring. My IRA is soaring. What is yours doing? Are you a victim of higher taxes? I'm a survivor. What are you? All right, the number to get me live, 888-961-0222. That's the number to get me live. I'm Kenny Michaels. This is Striking Gold. You can follow me on Instagram. Go to Striking Gold with Kenny Michaels. Become a follower of mine. Let's go. We're having fun. People are doing phenomenal with gold. Because what you don't understand about gold, people ask me, should I invest in gold? Yes. There is a video I'm going to play for you right now by Kevin O'Leary. Now, if you don't know who that is, that's Mr. Wonderful. That's what he calls himself, right? He's the bald guy on Shark Tank. And he is a big investor of physical gold and silver. And he launched a video, I think it was on YouTube, if I'm not mistaken, but it may be a different platform, doesn't matter. I have a part of that video I'm going to play for you. And when I play this video, listen to what he says. Okay, let's play it. Go ahead.
2: You know, people ask me all the time, should I invest in gold? You should always be investing in gold. gold goes up in value. That's proven for thousands of years.
1: Okay. He said someone asked him, should I invest in gold? And he said, you should always invest in gold. It goes up in value for thousands of years and it's proven. And now the rally is on. The price of gold is now soaring. This is what we're waiting for. The faster you get in, the faster you take part of these billions in gains they're now talking about. We're here. It's happened. Oil prices have tumbled. It's here. Let's go. It's here. The people that wait to move into gold will price themselves right out of it. And once that happens and it becomes too expensive for you, you're stuck in your retirement account with higher taxes when you pull money out of it. You'll be in higher taxes the rest of your life. You can be a victim or a survivor. Want to be a survivor and keep more of your money? Move to gold. Listen, I want to share something, right? The stock market goes up, right? And the stock market goes down, right? And you say, well, the stock market goes up, I make money. Every time you make money in the stock market, so does Uncle Sam. The more you make, the more they get. The more you make, the more they get. Aha. But gold is soaring. And the more you make there, the less they get. So if I said to you, you could make money in either place. One, you give Uncle Sam more, and one, you give Uncle Sam less. Which would you do? If you say, well, I really enjoy paying a lot of taxes, well, then you need therapy. You can go to kennysgoldquiz.com and send me a message, and I'll refer you to a good therapist. Because you need therapy. All right, we already got a caller blowing up our phone. Let's go to the phones. Let's go to Guy. Yeah, we're going to in Arizona. Wait a minute. I'm going to bring him on right now. Okay. Guy, welcome to the show.
3: Good morning. How are you today?
1: I'm good. How are you?
3: I'm doing fine. I didn't lose any money in the stock market this last week. I have silver ETFs, so they did go up a little bit. But other than that, I don't have any other stocks. And if I do, I normally sell them at the end of the day.
1: Okay, so let me share with you, silver, I would never buy ETFs, guys. ETFs is not physical metals. I know your financial guy is going to say, well, you are invested in physical metal. That's great. Ask him to send it to you. See what he says. Okay?
3: ETFs. I understand that completely.
1: Listen, ETFs is like you telling me, Mr. Michaels, I own a plane. And I say, really, what kind of plane do you own? Well, a paper plane. Well, sir, that's not a plane. It's like saying you own a gun, but you really have stock in Smith & Wesson. Right? There's a difference between ETF and physical gold and silver. When you buy physical gold and silver, you can take possession of it. You can have it in your hand. You can hold it. You can roll the coins on the floor. You can flip them. You can do whatever you want with them. Try that with an ETF.
3: Yes. Yes, I know I'm down probably $18,000 on my ETF.
1: I'm down $18,000 because you don't own gold.
3: Yes. No, well, I own quite a bit of silver, physical silver, a few 100-ounce bars and quite a few 10-ounce bars and a few coinage. But with the premium on the coins or the 1-ounce silvers, it's more of a cost.
1: So I want to share something with you. I want to give you
3: five or 10.
1: Yeah, I want to give you my condolences on bars. Stay away from bars. 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
3: Great. Hey, it's nice talking with you today.
1: Same here, buddy. Thanks for tuning into the show. Bye-bye. All right, the number to get me live, 888-961-0222. That's the number to get me live. I'm Kenny Michaels. The Amazing Wendy's on phones today. The rally has begun. We're excited as hell. I don't think I've ever been this hyped and pumped. You know, because I have the right products in my IRA, and gold and silver exploded these last 5 days, imagine how well I've done. And I'm a survivor of having to pay higher tax to Uncle Sam. So at the end of the day, the more money you make in stocks, the more they get. The more money I make in gold, the more money I make in gold, the less they get and the more I get. That's how it should be. Remember what Trump said. Trump said, he who holds the gold makes the rules. When I'm in gold, they play by my rules. When I'm in stocks, I play by their rules. Hell no, I'm a senior. And now the rally has begun. Thank you, China. Thank you, U.S. Thank you for the battle. The rally has begun. Wow. How exciting is this, huh? All right. Every week, ladies and gentlemen, on this show, we have what's called a gold miner, right? Somebody who has tuned into my show, heeded to my information, called Golden Crest Metals. And the rest is a phenomenal journey. This week, we have a gentleman by the name of Art. Let's bring him on. Art, welcome to the show. Congratulations on being this week's gold miner. What's going on, brother?
4: Hey, everything good, Kenny. Thank you so much for your information, your tips, your creative thinking, alertness, and observation.
1: Well, sir,
4: I can't be happier.
1: Well, sir, you're welcome, and I'm glad that you heard the show, and I'm glad you contacted Golden Crest Metals. So tell me what happened. How did this whole thing get started?
4: Well, Kenny, for all my life, I've been an AM radio buff. I like to listen to AM radio, and I was scanning the dial, like they say, surfing, and I found your program, and it was several months ago, and it just attracted me. You're enthusiastic about what you do. You know what you're doing. And it exudes from the speakers. I'm just being honest.
1: Sir, I love what I do for a living. I love protecting seniors. I absolutely love it. You said something about you were surfing the radio dial. You know, I made this joke the other day. Gold and silver is soaring right now. It's absolutely soaring. Gold went up $500 an ounce in the last 5 days. Now there's no end in sight.

0: happier, and it's just gone smoothly.
1: Yeah, and quick question. As you know, everyone that tunes into my show that I end up helping gets quite a bit of free silver. And with silver soaring now, that free silver people are making money on. So let me ask you this: how much free silver did you end up with?
0: Oh, Kenny, you're not going to believe. For me, 14,000.
1: 14,000 in free
0: 14.
1: silver, and now silver soaring. So imagine how well you would do just on the 14,000 alone, never mind your investment. That's phenomenal. I love to hear this. Love it. Well, listen, bud.
0: Absolutely.
1: Listen, Art, there's a lot of people that tune into this show. I think there's 12 people tune into this show nationwide. And so, any advice you would give them, sir?
0: Absolutely. You know what? Just what you said about Mr. Wonderful. Hey, you're Mr. Wonderful too, because you put us on the right track. And, I couldn't be happier, Kenny. Everything was handled properly. But the thing of it is, gold is not going to go down. We know
1: Nope.
0: that.
1: Nope. And you
0: And
1: know what? Kevin
0: so,
1: O'Leary,
0: anybody listening,
1: and you know what? Kevin O'Leary said it always goes up in value. And I'm going to address that because I know what some people are thinking. They're thinking things like, oh, well, gold went down the other day or blah, blah, blah. What Kevin O'Leary means by it goes up, that it always goes up, is that if you buy it for what it's for its purpose, meaning a long-term hold, that's what gold is. You put it in a retirement account and leave it alone. It always goes up long term. Always.
0: Yes.
1: And so, well, that's great. Well, listen, buddy, for being this week's gold
0: All
1: miner,
0: right.
1: you're getting a case of Omaha steaks courtesy of me and my show. So I hope you eat meat. And
0: Yes.
1: good, good. Other than that, I'm glad Gold Crest Metals was able to help you, sir, and I'm glad I was able to help you. Congratulations again, brother. And by the way, ever since you bought those metals, you saw what gold has done. You saw what silver's done. And this is nothing. Just wait. It's going to continue. So, congrats, buddy. Okay?
0: Thank you so much, Kenny, and everybody out there listening, take Kenny's advice. I did, and I'm very, very happy.
1: Well, I'm glad,
0: Kenny,
1: sir.
0: thanks a million.
1: All right, brother. You got it. Take
0: Yeah.
1: care. Bye-bye. All right, the number to get
0: God
1: me live, 888-961-0222. That'll get you on with me here in studio. Okay? I'm Kenny Michaels. This is Striking Gold. All right, so here's one of the things I want to address. There are people that don't make money in gold. Who are those people? I'm going to tell you who they are. People that are flaky with their tendencies, meaning, oh, they buy and then they change their mind, then they buy and then they change their mind. Gold is not a flaky investment. Okay? And I'm going to say this. You know if you have flaky tendencies. I don't, right? I'm not a flaky guy. Some people are. If you're flaky, call Kellogg's. They'll help you. They deal with frosted corn and bran flakes. They'll help you. Call Kellogg's. People that make money in gold are serious people that want to pay less to the uncle and keep more of their money. You can be a victim or a survivor of higher taxes. That's up to you. We're going to take a quick break. When we come back, we're going to talk about surfing. Surfing the gold and silver wave. Let's go surfing now. Everybody's learning now. Come on, surf your gold and silver with me. We'll be right back.
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4: Sending hundreds of drones into Russia and killing at least six people. Russia says it intercepted more than 800 drones. Moscow strikes on Ukraine killed civilians while a NATO jet shot down a drone that entered Romanian airspace. Tropical storm Lala is hitting Hawaii with heavy rain and strong winds after weakening from a Category 1 hurricane. One person has died and

0: storm-related flooding. Thousands lost power, and officials are warning residents to avoid dangerous roads. At least six people have died after days of storms and historic flooding in Indiana. Officials say floodwaters from the White River peaked in Indianapolis, with more heavy rain and flash flooding still possible. 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

0: Kenny Michaels, the sexiest man on radio, the Brad Pitt of precious metals. Welcome back to the show. All right, so that last caller said I was Mr. Wonderful. I am not Mr. Wonderful. Kevin O'Leary is Mr. Wonderful. I happen to be a big fan of Mr. O'Leary. I'm a big fan of him. Okay, I love that guy. I love the way he speaks. I love how he speaks the truth. Love that guy. I only suggest that Mr. O'Leary grow a goatee, because if he grew a goatee, then him and I would compete for the sexiest man, because I look a little bit like him and he looks a little bit like me, except he's missing the goatee. So, Kevin, if you're listening, grow the goatee, pal. Okay. Anyway, here's what I want to tell you. I get people that call me, and I have to tell this story because I'm an adult, right? I'm a 64-year-old adult. Everyone I talk to is an adult. Remember that word, adult. I get 50 to 100 calls a week from people who say, Mr. Michaels, I'm getting killed in taxes, or I'm about to get killed in taxes in my IRA or my 401k or my RMDs. I'm going to get killed. And I say, move to gold. I say, yeah, good idea. And then they don't do it. Or they say, good idea. And then the spouse somehow gets in their ear and talks them out of it. I have no sympathy for people like that. It's like me telling you, it's kind of like you call me and say, I blew my knee out. I can't walk. So I say, well, go get it fixed. And you say, good idea. But you don't do it, and you drag your leg all over town, walk with a limp, get pushed around in a wheelchair. But yet, you complain about it. If you're okay with more tax, don't complain. Right? It's simple. Don't complain. The Lord gave you an out. He said, invest in my money. You can take that advice or not. That's your business. But there's an out, you know. If you're whining or griping about higher taxes, or you inherited an IRA and you're getting killed in taxes, or you will, you have a way out. Take it or leave it. Be an adult. Take it or leave it. If you're happy paying higher taxes, great. Stop complaining. Stay where you are. Enjoy the journey. If you want to see gains better than the stock market and pay less to Uncle Sam, well, then go to gold. It's that simple. You could be a victim or a survivor. That's up to you. 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Quick reminder, you can follow me on Instagram, Striking Gold with Kenny Michaels. That's the Instagram name. Go there. All right. So Deutsche Bank is saying we are in the explosion phase of gold and silver. The Wall Street Journal said gold and silver is now roaring back to life. I warned you this was going to happen. The wave has begun. Ride it. Take it. The wave has begun. JP Morgan Chase said they expect the beginning of the last quarter gold to be at 5,000. Now, the beginning of the last quarter is October. I don't believe they're right. I think it's going to happen way sooner than that. We are on a wave now, ladies and gentlemen, that everybody's been calling for a long time. the increase in gold and silver, if it's in your IRA, is yours. And Uncle Sam gets less. He who holds the gold makes the rules. If you're in gold, they play by your rules. If you're in stock, you play by their rules. Okay? Google said now that the revalue is underway in China, okay, says that this revaluing, this reset that China has started is going to instantly create, and I'm reading exactly off my screen right now, says it would instantly create hundreds of billions of gains. Hundreds of billions in gains. What if I told you you could have hundreds of billions in gain, invest in something that's having hundreds of billions of gains and pay less tax than if you had hundreds of billions of gains in paper? You pay more tax. So it's not like you're going to go to gold and it's not doing anything and that's the only reason you pay less tax. That's not the case. It's outperforming the stock market. Come on. Put your bathing suit on. Put your Hawaiian shirt on. Get your lava flow. Have your little triangle of pineapple. Grab your surfboard. Let's go. Let's go. Surfing now. Everybody's learning now. Come on, surf gold and silver with me. Come on. Those of you that get priced out of gold and silver, it's hard for me to feel sorry for you. I've been on air talking about gold and silver now for 2.5 years. Okay? And I've warned you this was going to happen because all things indicated that this was going to happen and we're here now. So if you are a true believer that I'm going to go down with the stock market, I'm going to go down with the ship. Well, good luck to you, pirate. Yo ho, yo ho. It's a broke life for me. Da na na na na na na na na na na na na na na na na na na. Go ahead, pirate. Go down with the market. Go ahead. Go ahead. Feed Uncle Sam. Go ahead. Or you can kind of live like, what was it? Cinderella or Snow White or something? Who was it that was so happy? Peter Pan? I don't know. Whatever. Get the gold. Get the gold. Market Watch is calling for a record high now in gold and silver. So this wave is not crashing anytime soon. We're here. And say what you want, but you got to give credit to China, right? I mean, I'm one of these guys that, look, I'm a Laker fan, okay? I'm not a Celtics fan. I grew up in the Showtime Laker era, right? Couldn't stand Larry Bird. Couldn't stand that guy. Every time he would dribble down the court against the Lakers, I'd say, break his leg, break his leg, break his leg. Couldn't stand that guy. But I got to give credit where credit is due. Nobody shot a three-pointer better than Larry Bird. Nobody put fear in my heart more than Larry Bird. He was damn good when he played. And he was underrated, as far as I'm concerned. He was unbelievable. But I wasn't a fan because I'm a Laker fan. What Laker fan roots for a Celtic, right? Think about it. Who does that? It's like putting mayonnaise on a pastrami sandwich. You don't do that. But yet, I gave credit to Bird where credit deserves. I give credit to China where credit deserves. I'm not a fan. Oh, I eat Kung Pao chicken like everybody else, beef and broccoli, all that stuff, yes. But China's our enemy. I'm an American. But I do have an IRA. And I do have an IRA that's in gold. And Reuters came out on Friday night and said, gold surge is due to China demand. Well, if gold is surging due to China's demand, that means my IRA is surging. I have to give credit where credit is due. China made my IRA surge. China saved me a lot of tax money in my IRA when I pull it out. Thank you, China. China. Thank you. Market Watch is saying we're going to hit a record high. One of the first things it says is due to high demand in Asia for gold and silver. Well, thank you, Asia. I'm in gold. I'm in silver. The Wall Street Journal says gold and silver are roaring back to life. And in the article, it says China buying tons of gold a month. I have to give credit where credit is due. Take China's movements in gold. Take Trump's obsession with gold. The two largest economies in the world battling out gold. The winner is gold and silver. That's the winner. You know, Trump and Xi are running around the track, as I said last week, right? The race was on. Trump and Xi, and the winner is you and me. That's it. So I'm not in an age yet. I'm 64. I could take money out of my IRA. I don't yet. And I'm not at the age yet where I have to, where I have to take a required minimum distribution. But when I do, I'm going to be a survivor from higher taxes and from more tax. You're going to be a victim because you're going to be stuck in the stock market because you don't seem to have what it takes. I had a guy say to me the other day, I don't know if I have the stomach. I love this comment. Ready for this? I don't know if I have the stomach to get out of the stock market. Stomach? He doesn't have the stomach to get out of paying more tax to Uncle Sam. That's a sick man. He's ill. He needs Pepto-Bismol. Okay? He needs Pepto-Bismol. Who has the stomach to pay more to the government? If anything, I don't have the stomach to stay in something like that. I do have the stomach, however, to go to gold, which is the only form of real money there is anyway. And because I'm in gold, he who holds the gold makes the rules. I get more growth than I would in the stock market and pay less tax. I have the stomach for that. Unbelievable how people think. Gold is a long-term investment. What do I mean by that? I mean, it's not a get-rich-quick scheme. You don't buy it on Monday, sell it on Wednesday, and go, look at me, I made money. That's not what it is. Kevin O'Leary said, gold always goes up. That's a true statement. Very true, 100% true. Are there days it dips? Of course. What he means by that is if you buy gold for what it is, you put it in IRAs, you put it in your retirement account, you take excess cash and buy it and keep it and hold on to it and transfer to your children. All of that, if you treat it for what it is, it always goes up. Always, always has, always will continue. Always. If you're just, you know, oh, I'm going to be in it for a month and then I'm going to get out. Rah, rah, rah. Okay, well, then gold isn't for you. If you're flaky and can't handle it, call Kellogg's. I already told you, Kellogg's. I looked it up. Kellogg's works with flakes. How do I know? Well, ask Tony the Tiger. They're great, right? He's got frosted flakes and they got corn flakes with a rooster on the front. That's it. And they got bran flakes. Isn't bran supposed to, like, give you more fiber, regulate you, all that kind of stuff, right? Right? They should put a toilet on the front of the bran flakes box. All right, anyway, the point is, gold is not a flaky investment. Gold is the real deal. And like Kevin O'Leary said, and I'll play it again, we'll try to turn it up for you. Listen to this. Listen,
1: 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You should always be investing in gold. gold goes up in value. That's proven for thousands of years.
0: 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And he said, you should always invest in gold. Gold always goes up, and it's been that way for thousands of years. 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So you get more ounces, more money. And now with the revaluing of gold taking place in China, hundreds of billions of gains are happening. Take advantage of it. Imagine making more money and paying less to Uncle Sam. 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The people I want to pay more tax are the 30-year-olds, the 25-year-olds. Why not? They got time to build and lose and build and lose and pay tax. They should pay their tax. They should. Absolutely. They should feed Uncle Sam. But a senior should move into low risk, low tax, high growth. That's gold. And here we are. The rally is on. $500 an ounce in the last 5 days for gold. Silver has been exploding. The rally is here. It is on. It is still affordable. Do it now. Sit back after you do it. Enjoy the journey. It's incredible. You can go to kennysgoldquiz.com and have me help you personally. Or you can call Golden Crest Metals at 888-406-6222. So that's it, guys. You got to ride the wave. This is it. The rally is here. We've been so excited. It's crazy. Crazy. Okay? And again, there's pictures on the internet of the Oval Office as of right now. And the Oval Office decorated in all gold. Trump posts on Truth Social an AI version of him kissing a cross with Jesus on it, all gold. MarketWatch saying expect record highs coming up here very shortly for gold and silver. Some of you are going to get priced out if you don't move now. I can't feel sorry for you. I've been telling you for months to go to gold. Whatever is stopping you from going to gold is going to ruin you later. You're going to be a victim permanently of more tax unless you can get into gold. Because if you price yourself out of gold, then you can't get into it. And if you can't get into it, you're stuck in stocks. And if you're stuck in stocks, good luck to you. It's that easy. This is about you. It's an opportunity of a lifetime. The Lord has opened the door. The Lord has given you a way out. Take it or leave it, okay? Opportunity's knocking. Open the door, right? Deutsche Bank saying gold and silver is now in the explosion phase. That's the wave. That's the surfboard. Let's go surfing now. Everybody's learning now. Come surf gold and silver with me, right? That's what we're doing. We're surfing that wave. Okay? Wall Street Journal, gold and silver roaring back to life. I'm reading these to you to show you. Wells Fargo, they're right. They said gold was going to hit 8,000 by the end of the year. It's on its way. It's on its way. Where are you? Let's go. Come on, guys. If I could have every senior in America in physical gold and silver, that would be phenomenal. Because then I know as seniors, we get to keep our money, not give it away. And when we die and we're in gold and silver and it goes to our kids or our grandchildren, they too benefit. So you can make them a victim or a survivor. You can make yourself a victim or yourself a survivor. 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All right. Follow me on Instagram, Striking Gold with Kenny Michaels. I'm Kenny Michaels. This is Striking Gold. Ride the wave. Let's go. The rally is on. The record setting is happening. Take advantage of the billions of gains that they're talking about. Have a great day. God bless. We'll see you next week. Bye-bye.

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8: News this hour from Town Hall, I'm Mary Rose. The White House reports some countries are routing exports through third nations to avoid U.S. tariffs.
9: The report says China has responded to 2018 tariffs by sending goods to other countries for packaging and assembly. White House trade advisor Peter Navarro says China launders exports through more than 40 countries, causing tax revenue losses of $19 to $26 billion each year. China's leader, Xi Jinping, is scheduled to visit Washington in September. Bob Agner reporting.
8: The Trump administration is launching a new strategy to tackle homelessness, arguing that treating addiction and mental illness must come before simply providing housing. Correspondent Ron Taylor reports.
10: HUD Secretary Scott Turner says years of housing-first policies have fallen short, pointing to statistics showing 75% of homeless Americans struggling with drug addiction and 78% suffer from mental illness. Turner says housing remains important, but housing alone is not enough. The new Treatment First Toolkit, unveiled by HUD and HHS, aims to expand recovery services and connect homeless individuals with addiction and mental health treatment. HHS Secretary Robert F. Kennedy Jr. says lasting recovery starts with effective care, not leaving people trapped in addiction and homelessness. Ron Taylor reporting.
8: Luigi Mangione has pleaded guilty to federal stalking charges in the killing of United Healthcare CEO Brian Thompson. He admitted to following Thompson to an investor conference in 2024 and shooting him on a New York City street. The 28-year-old Mangione acknowledged his actions as a hastily scheduled hearing in Manhattan. At sentencing, he faces life in prison. More on these stories at townhall.com.
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8: There appears to be support on Capitol Hill to keep our clocks the same time all year round. Correspondent Laura Winters reports.
24: The days of springing forward and falling back may soon be coming to an end. Lawmakers on Capitol Hill have heard from voters who clearly have had more than enough of changing the car clocks, microwaves, ovens, and watches twice a year. The House voted to make daylight saving time permanent and end that twice a year irritating routine. President Trump also supports this.
8: Baseball legend Tommy John has died at 83. His agent says John passed away Saturday at his Florida home surrounded by family. The four-time MLB All-Star won 288 games, but became famous for the groundbreaking elbow surgery he received in 1974 after a torn ligament. Breaking news and analysis at townhall.com. Lions and tigers begin a long-awaited rescue.
25: 30 lions and tigers from a closed Argentine zoo are starting a new life at wildlife sanctuaries in South Africa and the United States. The animals were rescued from the former Luján Zoo northwest of Buenos Aires after years of uncertainty. Four Paws, an international animal welfare group, is overseeing the transfer, calling it one of the largest relocations of captive big cats. The animals will live in expansive enclosures at the sanctuaries. Some cats needed sedation for transport on Friday. The zoo was shut down in 2020 over safety and welfare concerns. Keith Peters reporting.
8: Nearly half of American workers say they may never fully retire. A new Thrivent survey finds only 58% expect to have enough money to retire on time, while more than a third expect to keep working in retirement. More on these stories at townhall.com.
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9: Welcome to Silicon Valley Insider. I'm your host, Keith Koo. Silicon Valley Insider is the show that takes you inside the conversations happening at the intersection of technology, capital, and innovation. Conversations that matter to founders, executives, investors, and anyone trying to understand where the world is going and how to stay ahead of it. Today, I want to talk about a number, specifically a number that a lot of people are getting wrong. You may have seen headlines this summer describing Anthropic, the company behind the Claude models, as a $3 trillion company heading toward an initial public offering. That number is circulating widely. It is getting repeated. And it is not what is actually priced in this market today. Here is what is actually happening. Anthropic filed confidentially for an initial public offering on June 1st. A confidential filing means the company submits its paperwork to regulators privately first, works through the review process out of public view, and only makes the full document public closer to the actual listing. Their bankers began scheduling roadshow meetings with institutional investors by the middle of July. A roadshow is exactly what it sounds like. Company executives and their underwriters travel to meet the large institutional investors who are going to decide whether to buy shares and at what price before a single share trades publicly. Reporting points to a target listing on the NASDAQ in October. This will make Anthropic the first major AI safety-focused lab to reach the public markets ahead of a widely expected 2027 listing from OpenAI. That timing matters more than most coverage is giving it credit for. Whatever multiple Anthropic prices and when that stock opens for trading becomes the benchmark. Every AI company that goes public after it gets measured against that number, whether you are a founder, a banker, or an analyst. Get the number wrong in your own head today, and you get the entire story wrong for the next 2 years of AI IPOs that follow this one. Step back for a moment and look at where this sits inside the broader arc of the last 3 years. Capital poured into artificial intelligence companies at a pace that had no real precedent. First into research labs, then into the infrastructure required to run their models, and now into the public listings that convert all of that private capital into something ordinary investors can actually buy. Anthropic going first is not an accident of timing. It is the moment where 3 years of private enthusiasm finally has to survive contact with public market scrutiny and quarterly disclosure requirements. It also means answering to a shareholder base that did not sign up for a decade-long bet the way early venture investors did. Being public changes the incentives too, not just the disclosure requirements. A private company chooses which investors to let into the room and on what terms. A public company answers to whoever buys the stock on any given day, including short sellers betting the story is wrong. It also answers to analysts whose entire job is finding the crack in a thesis before anyone else does. That is a different kind of pressure than anything a confidential funding round has tested so far, and it is the pressure this company is about to face for the first time in its history. Today, I am going to walk you through three things. First, what the growth underneath this valuation actually looks like, because the revenue numbers are real, and they matter. Second, what the capital markets and governance picture actually says, including the correction I promised you on that number. And third, what this means depending on whether you are sitting in an executive chair, an investor's seat, or a founder's position. Before I get into the details, let me tell you where I am coming from on this, because I think it matters for how you weigh what I am about to tell you. I spent years inside Cisco Systems, where I personally led the IT integration on 38 of the company's acquisitions, out of 52 the company completed in that same window. That is the internal systems and infrastructure side of a merger, not the engineering or product side. Those deals represented $34 billion in market capitalization and more than 7,000 employees integrated. I served as managing director for third-party risk management at MUFG, one of the world's top five largest banks.
0: I started my career on the Wells Fargo and First Interstate merger team, the largest banking merger of its era. I have been part of more than 100 M&A transactions over a 30-year career. I currently serve as Vice President at U.S. Capital, an international investment bank. I am telling you that not to impress you. I am telling you that because reading valuation numbers correctly and knowing the difference between what a headline says and what capital actually prices is literally what I do for a living. And this is one of the more interesting numbers I have looked at in a while. I also lived through the last time a wave of technology companies went public on pure narrative, back during the dot-com era, in the very years I was leading those Cisco acquisitions. I watched what happened when the public markets eventually asked those companies to show their numbers. Some of them had the numbers, most of them did not. I am not telling you Anthropic is heading toward that outcome. I am telling you that the discipline of separating the story from the balance sheet is exactly the muscle this moment requires. And it is the muscle most coverage of this IPO is not using. That comparison to the dot-com era is not a throwaway line. The pattern that broke so many companies back then was never the technology itself. The internet was real. The demand was real. What broke those companies was a gap between the valuation the market assigned them and the revenue actually sitting on their books. That gap stayed invisible right up until a public prospectus forced it into daylight. I am going to spend the next two segments closing that same gap for Anthropic, using the numbers that are actually available right now, rather than the ones getting repeated the loudest. Let me start with the basic picture. Anthropic's last priced round, the one that actually closed, valued the company at $965 billion. That happened in May. Since then, the stock has been trading on secondary markets, the private venues where employees and early investors sell shares before a public listing. That trading has put the price somewhere between $1.05 and $1.15 trillion. That is a big number. It is not $3 trillion. And the gap between what is actually priced and what gets repeated in headlines is exactly the kind of gap that costs people money when they are not paying attention. Here's why this distinction matters far beyond the headline. When a number that big gets inflated in public conversation, it changes how founders price their own companies. It changes how investors think about what they are willing to pay for a comparable business. It changes the assumptions boards walk into a fundraising conversation with, often without anyone in the room realizing where the inflated number actually came from. A wrong number at the top of the market does not stay contained. It moves down through every deal that gets priced in its shadow, all the way to a Series B round for a company you have never heard of in a city nowhere near Silicon Valley. That is the kind of distortion I spend my career trying to correct for clients. And it is exactly what I want to correct for you today before we get into anything else. These are the kinds of questions I work through every week with technology leaders and investors. If this conversation is relevant to decisions you are navigating right now, I want to hear from you. Reach out at info@svin.biz or find me at keithku.com. And if you are finding value in this show, share it with one person in your network who needs to hear it. When we come back, I am going to walk you through the growth story underneath this valuation. The revenue numbers here are some of the fastest I have seen in three decades of watching companies scale. 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I am your host, Keith Koo. 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
0: Welcome back to Silicon Valley Insider. I am Keith Koo. In the last segment, I told you Anthropic is heading toward an initial public offering, and I corrected a number that has been floating around in the coverage. The real story is not $3 trillion. It is somewhere between $965 billion and $1.15 trillion, depending on whether you are looking at the last priced round or where the secondary market is trading. I want to show you what is actually driving that number, because unlike a lot of the valuations I have watched inflate and collapse over the years, this one has real revenue underneath it. Here is what is happening. Anthropic's run rate revenue reached approximately $47 billion in May of this year. Run rate simply means you take the most recent month or quarter of revenue and annualize it. That gives you a sense of what the business would generate over a full year if that pace held steady. At the end of last year, that same number was $9 billion. That is more than five times growth in 5 months. Let me say that again because the pace is the story. 5x growth in 5 months. I have sat across the table from a lot of companies raising capital over 30 years, and growth curves that steep are rare even in a bull market for a specific sector. Most enterprise software companies consider 40% annual growth to be exceptional, and boards celebrate it. This company posted growth measured in multiples, not percentages, inside a single 2-quarter stretch, which tells you something about the scale of demand it is meeting. Growth like that does not happen because a marketing team got clever. It happens because engineering teams at hundreds of thousands of businesses made a decision to build critical parts of their products on top of this company's models. They kept expanding that usage month after month instead of pulling back. That is a different kind of signal than a spike in downloads or a viral moment on social media. It is closer to what I used to look for when I evaluated acquisition targets at Cisco, evidence that customers were structurally dependent on a product rather than just curious about it. I want to walk you through how the company got here, because the funding path tells you almost as much as the revenue does. In September of last year, Anthropic raised $13 billion at a valuation of $183 billion in a round led by Iconic, with Fidelity and Lightspeed co-leading. 5 months later, in February, they raised $30 billion at a valuation of $380 billion led by GIC and the Coatue, with DE Shaw Ventures, Dragoneer, Founders Fund, Iconic, and MGX co-leading that round. 3 months after that, in May, they raised $65 billion at the $965 billion valuation I mentioned earlier. Look at who was actually in that investor list. GIC is Singapore's sovereign wealth fund. MGX is a state-backed investment vehicle out of the Gulf. Coatue and DE Shaw are two of the more disciplined multi-strategy investment firms in the world, not momentum funds chasing a headline. Fidelity manages retirement savings for tens of millions of ordinary people. When that mix of investors shows up in the same funding round 3 times in less than a year, it tells you something different. It is not the same as a single enthusiastic venture fund writing a check on a narrative alone. 3 funding rounds, less than a year. A valuation that moved from $183 billion to $965 billion in that same window. Total capital raised across the company's history now sits at approximately $125 billion. I want you to sit with that pace for a moment, because it is not normal, even by the standards of this current AI cycle. Most companies take years between funding rounds. This company took months. Think about what a normal venture path looks like. A company raises a seed round, then waits 12 to 18 months to show enough progress to justify the next check. Each round is a checkpoint, a moment where investors get to reassess before committing more capital. Compressing 3 of those checkpoints into well under a year means investors were making decisions faster than the normal diligence cycle usually allows. That only happens when the evidence in front of them is unusually clear. Either the evidence was that strong, or capital discipline broke down somewhere in that process. Everything I'm about to walk you through in the next segment is my attempt to tell you which one it actually was. I want to be precise about what that pattern tells you, because it is easy to look at numbers that large and assume they are disconnected from anything real. They are not. Let me walk you through the customer base underneath that revenue. Anthropic now has more than 300,000 business customers, and those business customers generate roughly 80% of total revenue. More than 1,000 of those customers are now spending over $1 million a year with the company. That figure doubled in under 2 months this spring. Token-based API revenue, meaning usage by other businesses building products on top of Anthropic's models rather than individual consumer subscriptions, makes up 70 to 75% of total revenue. Here is why that composition matters more than the headline growth number. A revenue base built on enterprise customers paying for usage at scale behaves differently than a revenue base built on consumer subscriptions. It is stickier. It is harder to replace once it is embedded in another company's workflow and their engineering team has built products around it. And it gives you a real sense of demand rather than a sense of hype, because nobody spends $1 million a year on infrastructure they are not actually using in production. I saw a version of the same pattern once before, early in my career, during the first wave of large-scale IT consolidation across enterprise customers. The vendors that survived that consolidation were not always the ones with the flashiest technology. They were the ones enterprise customers had already built their operations around, because ripping out embedded infrastructure is expensive and disruptive in a way that trying a competitor's product demo never is. That same dynamic, once a customer is embedded, is worth watching in this case. I want to draw a distinction here that I think gets lost in most coverage of AI companies specifically. A consumer subscription business can grow fast on curiosity alone, and then lose just as many customers just as quickly once the novelty wears off. An enterprise usage business built on the numbers I just gave you does not typically behave that way. Switching costs are real. Integration work is real. A company that has

0: in the next segment. There is a governance and pricing story sitting underneath these numbers that most coverage is not asking about carefully enough. I did want you to see the operational picture first. You cannot evaluate whether $965 billion or $1.15 trillion makes sense until you understand what is actually growing underneath it. This is not a company selling a narrative with nothing behind it. This is a company whose revenue grew more than 5 times in 5 months, backed by a customer base that is paying more, not less, over time. It is also backed by investors who do not typically chase headlines. Every week, I talk with technology executives who are navigating exactly these questions. If you want to go deeper on what this environment means for your organization specifically, that conversation starts at keithku.com. You can also follow me on Instagram at TechMaven and on X at TechMaven_Keith for perspectives between episodes. When we come back, I am going to take you into the capital markets and governance picture, because that is where the most important questions about this IPO actually live. You are listening to Silicon Valley Insider. I am Keith Koo. We will be right back.
1: 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Don't go away. Keith will be right back with more Silicon Valley Insider.
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0: Welcome back to Silicon Valley Insider. I am Keith Koo. We covered the roadshow and the number correction in the first segment and the growth story in the second. Now I want to zoom out to the capital markets, because this is where the real analysis lives. This is a story about how capital is pricing risk, how one deal sets a benchmark for an entire sector, and what questions are not getting asked loudly enough. Let me start with the number correction I promised you, because I want to be precise about it rather than just repeating myself. Anthropic's last priced round in May valued the company at $965 billion. On the secondary market, where employees and early investors trade shares before a public listing, pricing in July put the company somewhere between 1.05

0: and $1.15 trillion. Those are the verified numbers. The $3 trillion figure that shows up in some coverage traces back to a single outlet. And it is not supported by the roadshow reporting or anything close to a filed prospectus. I am not going to repeat that number as if it were real, because it is not what anyone with actual capital at stake is pricing this company at. Here is a way to make that verified number concrete, because trillion-dollar figures tend to lose their meaning when you just say them out loud. Anthropic's last priced valuation, $965 billion, is almost exactly the size of Taiwan's entire projected economy this year. If the company prices toward the top of where it has been trading on the secondary market, it is in the range of Switzerland's economy or Poland's. That is not a company. That is the annual output of a mid-sized industrialized nation, changing hands in a single transaction, in a single quarter, on a single balance sheet. I want to talk about who is underwriting this, because the structure of the deal matters. Goldman Sachs, JP Morgan, and Morgan Stanley are managing the offering, and reporting suggests the raise itself is targeted above $60 billion. That is not a typical technology initial public offering. That is closer in scale to a sovereign bond issuance than to a venture-backed software company going public. These three institutions do not attach their names to an offering of this size lightly. Their own reputational capital is on the line every time they price a deal, and they have spent generations building the credibility to lead offerings at this scale. When three of the largest investment banks in the world are structuring a single technology offering at that size, it tells you something important. The market believes this company can absorb that much capital and still trade in an orderly way afterward. That belief itself is worth examining, not just accepting at face value. Here is what those underwriters are actually doing between now and October, because I think it helps to understand the mechanics. They are running what is called price discovery. They take the company's financials and gather feedback from the institutional investors they meet on the roadshow. Then they use that feedback to set a price range they believe the market will actually clear at on the first day of trading. Price too high. And the stock drops the moment it opens, which embarrasses the company, the banks, and every investor who bought in at the offering price. Price too low. And the company leaves money on the table that could have funded years of additional research. Getting that number right inside a market this large and this closely watched is one of the hardest jobs in finance today. It is exactly the kind of pressure that tends to produce disciplined numbers rather than inflated ones. I want to bring in the comparison that matters most for anyone trying to judge whether this valuation makes sense, and that is OpenAI. OpenAI raised $122 billion in March of this year at a valuation of $852 billion. That was a 70% jump from a $500 billion valuation just 5 months earlier. OpenAI's annualized revenue is approximately $25 billion, split roughly between $17 billion from ChatGPT subscriptions, $6.5 billion from API usage, and $1.5 billion from video and licensing. And despite that revenue, OpenAI is running at a negative margin. For every dollar of revenue it earns, it is losing approximately $1.22, driven primarily by the cost of compute. Compare that directly to Anthropic. Anthropic, by contrast, is pricing at roughly 20.5 times its run rate revenue. OpenAI is pricing at roughly 34 times revenue, on a company earning less than half of what Anthropic earns, while losing more money to produce it. Let me be precise about why that gap matters, because this is the actual analytical question underneath this entire episode. A multiple is simply the price investors are willing to pay for each dollar of revenue a company generates. A lower multiple on a company with more revenue and a cleaner cost structure could mean the market is being disciplined about Anthropic, pricing it conservatively relative to its growth. Or it could mean the market has not yet caught up to what Anthropic is actually worth, and that multiple has room to expand once the public markets get a full look at the numbers. Either way, That gap is not an accident, and it is not noise. It is the market telling you something about how it weighs capital efficiency against growth velocity in this sector. There is a second way to read that same gap, and I want to give it to you honestly, because a fair analysis holds both possibilities at once. It is possible that OpenAI's higher multiple reflects something Anthropic's numbers do not yet capture. That could be a brand advantage with consumers, a head start in certain enterprise categories, or a bet that its losses today are the deliberate cost of building a bigger moat tomorrow. I am not dismissing that case. I am telling you that the burden of proof sits with the higher multiple, not the lower one. That burden gets tested in public for the first time, the moment either company actually opens for trading. I want to hold the same standard up to Anthropic that I just held up to OpenAI, because fairness cuts both directions. A 20 times multiple looks disciplined next to OpenAI's 34 times, but it is still 20 times revenue for a company that has never operated as a public entity. It has never been audited by an outside firm on a quarterly cadence. And it has never had its cost structure tested by a market that can sell the stock the moment it doubts the story. Revenue growing 5 times in 5 months is remarkable. It is also the kind of growth rate that becomes nearly impossible to sustain once the denominator gets large enough. And $47 billion in run rate revenue is already a large denominator. None of that means the valuation is wrong. That same discipline I am asking you to apply to OpenAI applies equally to Anthropic. I would rather tell you that directly than let a favorable comparison do the work a full analysis should be doing. Here's my read on it, for what it is worth, after 30 years of watching this pattern play out. Markets tend to reward capital discipline eventually, even when they are slow to price it in real time. I have watched multiples that looked generous in the moment get repriced hard once a public prospectus forced a company to show its actual margins. I have also watched multiples that looked conservative expand once the market finally understood what it was looking at. A company growing revenue 5 times in 5 months, while spending less per dollar of valuation than its closest competitor, is not the company I would bet against in that comparison, but I want you to reach your own conclusion with the actual numbers in front of you. That is exactly why I walked you through both companies side by side instead of just picking a favorite and telling you to trust me. I also want to flag something that deserves more scrutiny than it has been getting. I want to be careful about how I frame it, because the sourcing on this specific point is still developing. Rating agencies have started raising questions about how dependent large financial institutions are becoming on a small number of AI and cloud vendors for functions like credit scoring, fraud detection, and regulatory filing. Global regulators have also flagged vendor concentration as one of the risks worth watching as the sector consolidates around a handful of dominant labs. I do not have hard figures to put in front of you on that specific question, and I am not going to manufacture precision where it does not exist just to make a point sound sharper than it is. But it belongs in the same conversation as a $965 billion valuation. I expect it to get louder as more of the financial sector's infrastructure runs through a small number of AI providers. This is exactly the kind of governance question I spent years asking inside a top five bank, long before it was fashionable to ask it about artificial intelligence specifically. It is the same question underneath a different label. Let me give you a short watch list for the weeks between now and October, because that is the window where the real story is going to develop. Watch for the public S-1 filing itself, which will finally show audited numbers instead of reported ones. Watch for how the secondary market reacts once that filing lands, because that reaction will tell you whether the private market had already priced this correctly. And watch for whether OpenAI's own path to its 2027 listing shifts at all, once investors have a real public comparison to measure it against. Those three signals will tell you more than any headline you will read before October. One more thing before I move to what this means for you directly. There is no public prospectus on file at this stage. Everything I have walked you through in this segment is based on a confidential filing and reporting around it. The audited financials, the exact share count, the final price range, all of that becomes public when the actual document lands. I expect several of the figures I just gave you to move once it does. Treat every number in this segment, including mine, as the best available read rather than the final word. That is not a hedge. That is simply how you have to treat pre-prospectus numbers if you want to be right more often than you are wrong in this business. If you are an investor, a founder, or an executive sitting with any of the questions I just raised, I would welcome that conversation directly. You can reach me at info@svin.biz. Everything I do across Silicon Valley Insider, Guardian Insight Group, and US Capital lives at keithku.com. That is your starting point. When we come back, I am going to close with what I think the right posture looks like for executives, for investors, and for founders watching this IPO unfold. 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I am Keith Koo. Back in a moment.
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2: With SRN News, I'm Mary Rose. At least one person is dead and tens of thousands without power today as Tropical Storm Lala continues to lash Hawaii. According to the latest update from the National Hurricane Center, the storm was about 75 miles southwest of Honolulu with maximum sustained winds of about 65 miles per hour. Governor Josh Green says one person died in a storm-related car accident, and officials are urging people to stay off the roads. Torrential rain caused widespread flooding and mudslides on the Big Island of Hawaii. Officials are warning of life-threatening surf and rip current conditions across the island chain. At least six people have died after days of storms and historic flooding in Indiana. Officials say the floodwaters from the White River peaked in Indianapolis.
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0: Welcome back to Silicon Valley Insider. I am Keith Koo. We have covered the roadshow and the number correction, the growth engine underneath the valuation, and the capital, markets, and governance picture. Let me close with what I think the right posture looks like right now, because I am not interested in leaving you with an interesting analysis and no sense of direction. That is not what this show is for. If you are a technology executive, here's the essential posture for this environment. Pay attention to how much of your own AI infrastructure runs through a small number of vendors. This IPO is going to put a spotlight on exactly how concentrated this sector has become, and that spotlight is going to reach your board before it reaches most headlines. Know which parts of your stack depend on Anthropic, on OpenAI, or on any single provider, and know what your options actually look like if that dependency ever becomes a liability instead of an advantage. That means understanding your contract terms, your switching costs, and your exposure if pricing changes after this company goes public and starts answering to shareholders instead of just to its existing investors. It also means having an honest conversation with your board now about what a single vendor outage or a sudden repricing would actually cost your organization, rather than discovering the answer during an incident. Build that conversation into your next planning cycle, not your next crisis meeting. The executives asking that question now are going to be in a stronger position than the ones waiting for a headline to force the conversation. If you are an investor, here is the essential posture. Multiple disciplines still matters, even at this scale. A 20 times multiple backed by disclosed revenue growing 5 times in 5 months is a fundamentally different bet than a 34 times multiple backed by a story and a negative margin. Do not let the size of these numbers talk you out of asking the same questions you would ask about a company 1/100th this size. When the actual prospectus lands, read what it discloses about margins before you price either company off secondary market chatter. Pay close attention to the customer concentration numbers. A business built on a small number of very large accounts carries a different risk profile than one built on hundreds of thousands of smaller ones, even when the headline revenue looks similar. Governance disclosures deserve that same level of scrutiny. The vendor concentration question I raised in the last segment is going to show up in how regulators and rating agencies treat this entire sector over the next several years. Position sizing matters just as much. A name this large and this newly public deserves the same risk limits you would apply to any single concentrated position, regardless of how compelling the growth story sounds in a headline. The numbers you have today are the best available read. They are not the final word. If you are a founder, here is the essential posture. This IPO sets the pricing template for every AI company that lists after it, whether you are building a foundation model or a company built on top of one. How Anthropic prices in October becomes the number your own next raise gets measured against, whether that feels fair or not. Know your own growth rate, your own capital efficiency, and your own revenue quality with the same precision I just walked you through for Anthropic and OpenAI. If your own multiple does not hold up next to what the public markets are about to see, you want to know that in a private conversation with your board, not later in a public conversation with a bad headline. The founders who understand exactly where they sit relative to this benchmark are going to have a much easier conversation with their own investors than the ones who do not. There is a version of this posture that applies well before you ever raise a dollar. Build your own numbers with the assumption that someone with more capital and more scrutiny than your current investors is eventually going to look at them closely. That habit costs nothing when you are small. It becomes very expensive to build after the fact, once the stakes and the audience have both gotten larger than you planned for. To every listener across all three of those seats, executive, investor, and founder, the same underlying discipline applies. Read past the headline number to the source underneath it. Ask where a figure actually came from before you repeat it in your own board meeting or your own investor update. That habit costs you a few extra minutes. It has saved my clients a great deal more than that over 30 years. And I expect it will do the same for you. I want to close with something direct. The environment I have described today is exactly the kind of environment where getting the analysis right matters. A $965 billion company heading toward a public listing at a scale that rivals a mid-sized national economy, a valuation debate that hinges on a multiple most people have never had to think carefully about. A governance question about vendor concentration that is only going to get louder. Not because the headline numbers are not real. They are real. The gap between what gets repeated and what is actually priced is where money gets made and lost. It shapes reputations just as much. That gap is not going to close on its own between now and October. It closes when people with capital at stake ask better questions than the headline gives them, which is the entire reason I built this show around conversations like this one. At Guardian Insight Group, this is the work we do, advising technology companies and their leadership on strategy, governance, and the capital decisions that matter most in environments like this one. If you are a technology leader or a board navigating these questions right now, I would welcome that conversation. Start it at keithku.com. And if your situation involves a capital transaction, a raise, a restructuring, an acquisition conversation, my team at US Capital works with technology companies at exactly that intersection. Reach out at info@svin.biz and let us talk. Before I sign off, I want to make it easy to stay connected. Everything I do lives at keithku.com. You can reach me at info@svin.biz. On Instagram, I am at techmaven. On X, I am at techmaven_Keith. 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And if you know someone navigating technology strategy, capital decisions, or governance questions in this environment, share this episode with them. That is how this conversation grows. That is our show for today. Thank you for being here with me on Silicon Valley Insider. I am Keith Koo. Until next time.
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2: News this hour from Town Hall. I'm Mary Rose. Democratic socialists are racking up wins in Democratic primaries by claiming to represent working class Americans. But a closer look suggests the movement is driven by a very different crowd.
15: A recent New York Times column notes that just 4% of DSA members hold working-class jobs, while 80% of members over the age of 25 have college degrees. It also found that recent DSA-backed candidates perform stronger in highly educated counties, not working-class areas. The group's agenda includes higher taxes on the wealthy, policies advancing transgender ideology, and defunding the police, positions critics argue are far removed from the priorities of many blue-collar voters.
2: That's Bernie Bennett reporting. Conservatives say the movement reflects affluent, educated liberals embracing policies they can afford while claiming to speak for working Americans. New numbers are fueling the debate over which administration delivered better paychecks. Unleash Prosperity says the comparison between Presidents Biden and President Trump tells a stark story on affordability. Correspondent Ken Lorman has the details.
16: Economist Steve Moore of UP says inflation-adjusted wages, or real wages, fell nearly 4% during the Biden years, reducing Americans' buying power. By contrast, he says real wages under President Trump's current term are up about 1.2%. Moore argues that while the gain is modest, it's a move in the right direction and a sign that workers are finally getting ahead instead of falling behind. Ken Lorman reporting.
2: U.S. Envoy Jared Kushner met with Hamas leaders in Egypt as efforts continue to revive a Gaza ceasefire plan. Officials from Egypt, Qatar, and Turkey joined the talks. More on these stories at townhall.com.
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2: There appears to be a bipartisan support on Capitol Hill to get rid of daylight saving time. Correspondent Laura Winters reports. President Trump supports keeping the time across the country the same all year long. On his Truth Social page, the president writes, "People are sick and tired of having to change their clocks twice a year. It is foolish, inconvenient, and in some cases, very costly." That is correspondent Linda Laura Winters reporting. Indiana public safety officials say at least six people have died during days of storms and historic flooding in the state. Liz Woods, a spokesperson for the state of Department of Homeland Security, said Sunday that a four-year-old boy, two men, and three women had died. Indianapolis officials said flooding from the White River peaked early Sunday, and floodwaters were expected to hold for a few hours before receding. Breaking news and analysis at townhall.com. The body of the singer Bonnie Tyler has returned to her hometown in Wales.
18: The Grammy-nominated star, known for Total Eclipse of the Heart, died last month in Portugal. She was 75. Locals and fans from the United Kingdom and beyond lined the streets of Mumbles near Swansea to see the hearse, which carried her coffin draped in a Welsh flag. Tyler, born Gaynor Hopkins, earned three Grammy nods and was honored as a member of the Order of the British Empire in 2022. She was a coal miner's daughter from Skewen in Wales. A celebration of her life is planned for Monday in Swansea. Karen Shamas, London.
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31: Hey, everyone. Welcome to this show. We have an inspirational story ahead that she is going to talk about the power of walking as medicine. So many of us take walking for granted every single day, but it truly is medicine for people, especially with poor circulation in the legs, but also in the heart. If you have cardiovascular or any vascular disease, the great news is our bodies have these miracle natural bypasses that can dilate and grow like tree roots in search of water. There are clinical terms for that, but I'm just simplifying it to paint the picture for you on the power of walking, and not just any walking. It's literally just getting out there, pushing through any discomfort, and building what we call collateral vessels. And so Dr. John has the day off, or else he would be jumping in right now and getting really excited about this conversation, because he calls himself a plumber. And if walking doesn't work, or if disease has advanced to a stage where the arteries are so blocked in the legs of the heart that you need to go in there and manually roto-rooter them, you know, still walking is the best medicine even post to maintain those vessels open. So we have Ginger with us today. And I love this quote. I asked, you know, I have a moment of inspiration. Actually, we're going to do this in honor of Dr. John, and then I'll read my quote, Ginger, and then we'll get to you and see what you think. Go ahead, Christy.
0: Dr. John Phillips, spectacular, vascular moment of inspiration.
31: I had to do that in honor of Dr. John. And Dr. John sometimes will look at the topic of the show and say, I am going to put it into ChatGPT or Claude and see if it kind of spins out a quote that's relatable. And the title of the show, we're going to call it just How Walking Saved My Legs. And I said, hey, ChatGPT, can you spin out a quote that relates to this? And Ginger, I'm curious what you think about this quote. Every step is a choice to take back your life. You can relate to that, can't you?
1: I really can. I 100% agree with that quote.
31: So take us back to the beginning of your journey. You have something called peripheral artery disease. And for those that are not familiar with it, it is poor circulation in the legs. The arteries in the legs get a little plugged up. Some of the risk factors may include history of smoking or diabetes or autoimmune conditions. It can even be just age related. And it's just that over time, the plaque builds up in those arteries, and for some a little bit more than others, and it limits the flow to the foot. Most patients never get to a limb threatening stage, but if we can catch it really early, we can actually prevent or maybe even stall out, you know, stall progression of this disease. So you don't have to sit there and live with these debilitating cramps over time. Right, Ginger?
1: That's right.
31: So tell me a little bit about yourself. What was life like for you as just a normal individual before these leg cramps kind of started stopping you in your tracks?
1: I was actually always pretty active, hiking, riding my bike, all of that. I used to be pretty active. But yeah. one day I woke up. I mean, this happened really suddenly for me. I woke up and couldn't walk. I couldn't walk to my mailbox. I had my husband take me to the emergency room. The strange thing was I could not take any steps forward. I could walk backwards. I know this is silly, but this is how my story began. And I went to the emergency room at our local hospital here in Utah, and they put me on intravenous drugs for inflammation. That's how the whole thing started. Originally, they had thought it was my hip, so then I got referred to a doctor for a hip replacement, and it turns out I did have a bad hip, but that wasn't my only problem. So I was getting injections for my hip, and I was in therapy, just regular physical therapy for my hip, and nothing was working. I actually went back to the hip doctor and said, you know, I can't walk. My problem is I cannot walk without all this pain. I can only walk a few steps, and then I'd have to stop and wait a little bit and walk again. So he is the one that actually caught the problem and sent me to get an ABI test. And when I did that, I found out in my left leg, it was, this is a few years back, but as I recall, it was like 0.52. And in my right, it was 0.64. So that started my process of going to a vascular surgeon, which I was referred to.
31: Okay, so I want to bring people up to speed in terms of these tests. So you ended up, we hear this all the time, that yes, someone might have a hip problem. They might have osteoarthritis in their hip. They might be edging closer to the need for a hip replacement. But we've had several patients that have reported to us that while they may have needed the hip replacement, that did not resolve the pain that was debilitating for them, the leg cramps that were incredibly debilitating. And that's disconcerting to go through a major procedure and then the months and months of rehab only to have it not resolve the initial pain that was really ailing you. So you ended up with your surgeon who said, hey, you know what? Actually, I don't think this is the source of the symptoms you are presenting to me. Go get what's called an ABI. It's an ankle brachial index, and it measures the differential of blood pressure between your arms and your legs. And it shows if you have any sort of blood flow limitation going to your feet. They place blood pressure cuffs on your arms and on your legs. And for her, it showed she had about, 50% of the blood flow that is normal for an everyday person going to her feet, right?
1: Yes. Yes.
31: Okay. So coming up next right here on the Heart of Innovation, we're going to hear she goes to a vascular surgeon. We're going to find out what he said, what the treatment options were for her. That's next right here on KDOW. Don't go away.
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31: Hey, everyone. Welcome back to the show. Dr. John has the day off, but we have Ginger who is with us. She's sharing her story. And before the break, she was talking about how her symptoms started with some leg cramps, and they sent her to the hospital. It was debilitating for her, and they thought maybe it was her hip that was the problem. And the doctor said, I'm not so sure about that. While you might have some hip issues, maybe a little arthritis there, I think your symptoms might be something a little bit more than that. Sent her for an ABI test. We always suggest, especially if you're over 50 and you're having these issues, it's worth checking your vascular system as well to rule out any artery issues that you may have. He ended up sending her for what's called an ABI. That's the ankle brachial index, the blood pressure cuffs on the arms and the legs to measure the differential. And it turns out she had about 50% the normal blood flow going to her feet. And that's pretty significant. Ginger, do you have any of the risk factors that I talked about that lead to peripheral artery disease, or most people with peripheral artery disease?
1: Well, I was a long-term smoker. Mm-hmm. I quit as soon as I found out. And I also have high cholesterol and high blood pressure. So, and I'm also a sun worshiper. So I don't know if that has anything to do with it, but,
31: if anything, that helps. You get a little vitamin D in you. Vitamin D is good for you.
1: I had low vitamin D as well. So I was, I actually had to get some prescription, to increase my vitamin D levels.
31: And so when I'm curious, just taking a step back here, when you went into the hospital, what was it that they put in your arteries? Do you know if it was a heparin drip that maybe back then they might have, you know, indicated that maybe there might have been some clotting potentially in your blood that they just didn't tell you about?
1: You know, they were just treating my symptoms at that time. So they didn't suggest anything vascular. They did not. And, you know, I never heard of peripheral arterial disease before, ever, until I was diagnosed. I mean, I think that's the biggest thing. You got to get the word out, because I wasn't aware of anything like this before.
31: And so you're sitting there in the hospital, they're putting something you're not really sure into your bloodstream through an IV.
1: Right.
31: They're just saying you have some inflammation and we're just trying to reduce the inflammation. And were you feeling pretty good when you left?
1: No, I wasn't feeling great, but at least I could kind of walk a little bit with assistance from my husband.
31: Wow. And I wonder if you actually went back into your records to actually see what they wrote aside from inflammation. It sounds like when they put in an IV that, you know, maybe they tried to put in some clot busting drugs in there. But a lot of times what I hear from patients is they kind of talk around an ailment in terms they think you'll understand, but they don't actually state it. We even have several people on here, including Douglas, who heads up our PAD patient task force for the Global PAD Association. And the doctor never stated peripheral artery disease. He would talk around it saying, you have something going on with your arteries. You're a little plugged up. We got to do this stent procedure. We got to do this bypass procedure. But not once did they talk about his smoking, putting him on any medications, or that it was peripheral artery disease, which is really interesting. Not even in his records that he had peripheral artery disease. I'm curious, in your case, did they send you home with any medications at that point?
1: No, they did not. They did not. They just referred me to my primary care physician, who then got in touch with this hip spine specialist, okay, because that's what they were saying it was, my hip. And it was through the processing of the hip spine doctor I went to that ultimately referred me. But it was my persistence to keep saying, I cannot walk. I have pain in my ankles, in my calves primarily. And every time I walked, it would hurt so bad that it forced me to stop. I had to stop because it hurt so bad.
31: Wow.
1: So I didn't think that was my hip. I didn't think it was my hip. Okay. And I went probably 2 years. I ultimately did get a hip replacement, but I went 2 years thinking all my problems were my hip. I mean, to the point that, you know, I had such low back pain that I had my nerves burned in my back, ablations. And it wasn't until I went and got a second opinion with another doctor who really explained to me that it was peripheral arterial disease and set me up with a walking program.
31: Oh, my goodness. So you ended up with some ablations in your back. You ended up with a hip replacement. And you still couldn't walk. So you were what I was talking about in the first. You actually did go through with the hip surgery.
1: Right.
31: And you still couldn't walk.
1: Well, I did need the hip replacement, because after I could walk from my walking program, which I did, and I continued to walk, I was still having low back pain, really bad low back pain.
31: Okay. So that came later. Yes. The hip replacement came after your peripheral artery disease diagnosis. Right. It was still correct that your orthopedic surgeon said, I'm not sure that what you're experiencing right now is 100% your hip. Let's get you to a vascular surgeon. So you go to the vascular surgeon, the first one.
1: The first one.
31: And what did...
1: And she put me on a medication called celestazole.
31: Celestazole or Pletol.
1: Pletol, yeah, which I still take. She put me on that, but had scheduled me for angioplasting and stenting. And I just got so worried. I mean, I was just so scared because I just couldn't believe that this was happening to me because I was always active. I just didn't understand it. Couldn't be right. So I actually, but I wanted to walk. I was in so much pain that I had scheduled the surgery. It just so happened that during that time, I had already, when I first saw the first vascular surgeon, and she told me what I had and the treatment for it, which was this surgery, I went and got a second opinion, okay? So I was just waiting for the second referral. I had to wait almost 3 months to see that doctor.
31: Wow.
1: So when I did go in and see that doctor, she spent so much time with me. It was probably over an hour. And my husband was with us, and we went through this whole process. She told me how our bodies have a natural ability to heal ourselves. And she said she could refer me to a walking program. We could try that before we got into surgeries. Because she said, once you start the surgery, there's no turning back. That's what I was told. And she also said to me she increased my cholesterol medication because she said that's a big factor. And we had to get my blood pressure under control. And she also recommended, of course, to quit smoking. At that time, I wasn't smoking cigarettes, but I was vaping. Mm-hmm. And she just threw out there, do you know what's even in those vapes? And I said, no, I really don't. And she kind of just left it in my hands. She didn't say, you need to quit. She just said, maybe you want to think about that. So I did. And then I went and got non-nicotine vapes and did that for a little bit, but I ultimately quit. Like within 2 or 3 months, I had completely quit. And the walking program that she set out for me is really what changed my life. Because to be honest with you, Kim, the first time I tried to walk, and my husband will tell you, I'll never forget, it took me 37 minutes to walk around the block. And I had to stop and go, stop and go, for 37 minutes to get around the block. And I just really at that point wanted to give up. And I just thought, this is ridiculous. I'm never going to walk again. And the walking program, it was a 12-week walking program, and it was painful. I wanted to give up so many times, but I kept with it. And by the time I left there, I could walk around the block. I can hike again. I can do all the things that I couldn't do, and it really saved my life. I mean, I'm one of the lucky ones, I feel, that, I'm not diabetic, and I had got some really good treatment and some good advice. I educated myself as much as I could, and, I think you really have to advocate for yourself.
31: You do, and coming up next, right here on the Heart of Innovation, we're going to find out. I mean, that takes some serious grit. It's debilitating pain with these leg cramps. So find out how she got through mentally next, right here on KDOW.
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6: Hi, everyone. Welcome back to the show. Dr. John has the day off, but we have an incredibly special guest here with us. We have Ginger from Utah, who's with us sharing her story, generously and courageously sharing her story with us. 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It's the largest on the web. And she caught my eye because she was encouraging someone else on Facebook in our support group to just keep walking. And I was like, oh my God, this is such an inspirational story. We have to share it with so many others. And before the break, she was saying she went to one vascular surgeon who said, I could go in right now and I could manually restore blood flow to your legs, open up those vessels just a little bit more to give you just enough relief to get you walking further and faster. And she said, I don't know about that. I heard that that just leads to a revolving door of procedures. It's not a matter of if it's going to block up again. It's a matter of when. And the whole goal of having any of these procedures in your legs is to give you that much more blood flow to get you walking and growing these collateral vessels. So she waits for a second opinion, thinking there's got to be something more. I'm a little nervous about these procedures from what I've heard. This other doctor spent the time and she talked about these collateral vessels, Ginger. And I'm curious, you were saying just how much of a struggle it was to get started with this program. What was going through your mind with each and every step? At any point, did you want to turn back and go, gosh, this procedure is being handed to me on a silver platter. That seems easier. What kept you going?
7: Well, I am lucky that I have a supportive husband, supportive family, and supportive friends. And I was in denial is what it was, okay? I was in complete denial. But when I went to the, I thought, well, you know what? I have nothing to lose at this point. You know, I am in so much pain. And when I went to my first walking program, the first day, they did some testing, like to see how far you could actually walk and all of that to get a baseline.
6: And they do what's called a 6-minute walking test.
7: I didn't make it 6 minutes for sure.
6: Right. Yeah.
7: I don't even think I walked a full minute, to be honest with you. And they started me right away on the treadmill. And they told me it was going to be a long process. It was going to be painful, but they were there to encourage me. And I met some really nice people there as well. They weren't in there for the same thing. They had stents in their hearts and things like that. So it was kind of a different kind of group setting, but still, we were all on an individual plan. And, you know, I was going 2 or 3 times a week. And then walking on my own in between. And I really did start to see results pretty quickly.
6: Oh, wow. Okay.
7: I really did. I mean, you know, I could walk

0: I could walk to the end of the street. I put a mental thing in my brain, like, okay, I'm going to walk to this tree, and then I'm going to stop and see if I can walk to the next tree. And that's what I did, little steps at a time. Oh, and I actually went and bought a one of those smart watches to monitor my steps, because I wanted to see how much walking I was doing. And once you start to see a little result, even if you can walk, an extra 30 seconds, it gives you hope. That's what gave me the incentive to keep going, to be honest with you, is like I was noticing improvement. So I didn't give up, and it made me feel like, oh, maybe this really will work. I'm gonna try it. I'm gonna go through the program, the whole program, and see if I have improvement. And you know what? It really motivated me. I mean, I got to the point where I was walking all the time, just walking, walking, walking, walking my dog, at 4:30 in the morning, bundling up in the winter to walk. I did this for 2 years, 2.5 years. And the last time I went to see my vascular surgeon, which was a year ago, and she did my last ABI test, I think it was 84 in my left and 92 in my right. And I
1: Nice.
0: don't even have to see her anymore. She told me our relationship was over. She
1: That's
0: said,
1: music to your ears.
0: she told me that if I started having pains again, to sign up for the walking program again and start the process over. But it really changed my life because I'm walking all the time now. I mean, it's just part of my routine now. I go to work early so I can walk. I just walk all the time. I still walk with my dog at 4:30 in the morning, and my life is, I want to say my life is normal. It's better than normal now. I thought that this was going to kill me. I really did. And I'm just so happy now with my life.
1: And we have Jacqueline that's coming in from YouTube, and she's asking what medications you were on. You mentioned the cilostazol or the Plitol, which is a vasodilator. What other medications, blood pressure medications, you're on a statin, anything else?
0: No, that's it.
1: That's it at this point. And a lot of people I know, when they hear the word statin, they cringe. But it's, and there are a lot of people that say, well, my cholesterol is actually normal in a basic lipid panel. But it's statins are more than just cholesterol or lipid lowering. They're also, they lower inflammation, which can lead to further damage to your arteries. So it's still a good discussion to have with your doctor to determine what's right for you. But coming up next, right here on the Heart of Innovation, I still kind of want to get to the heart of this mindset that she has, because it is counterintuitive for people when they hear that walking's the best medicine and they can't walk. So I'm going to hear some encouragement for her coming up next, right here on the Heart of Innovation. So don't go away.
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5: SRN News, I'm Mary Rose. Authorities are seeking additional people who fired weapons during a weekend shooting at Virginia State University that left 5 people wounded. A 19-year-old suspect remained in custody on Sunday. Investigators are trying to determine if others who fired weapons did so in self-defense or if they were aggressors. The shooting happened just after 1:30 a.m. Saturday, came as students were getting ready for the new school year. The suspect is not a student, but was found hiding in a dormitory closet Saturday afternoon. At least one person is dead and tens of thousands without power today as Tropical Storm Lala continues to lash Hawaii. According to the latest update from the National Hurricane Center, the storm was about 75 miles southwest of Honolulu. This is SRN News.
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1: Hi, everyone. Welcome back to the show. Dr. Phillips is off today, but we have our special guest, Ginger, who is sharing her story of incredible grit and perseverance with peripheral artery disease, that poor circulation that is in the legs. Walking is the best medicine. Our bodies literally are just like little miracles, and you can grow natural bypasses when your main arteries are blocked. But the key, especially with those blocked arteries in the legs, is that you need to walk, you need to build up the pressure in those small collateral vessels to get them to dilate, get them to expand, and then get them to realize that, hey, you know what? We need some blood flow down to our toes, and they grow like tree roots. And I'm simplifying it, but they do. They actually plug right back in. They grow, plug right back into the main artery below a blockage, and they feed blood flow from above to below. And that's what's happened with Ginger here. She had some significant narrowing, 50% blood flow down to her legs, 50 and 60% blood flow down to her legs, half of what a normal person would have. And I'm curious, Ginger, in knowing that you have like these 50% blockages, most people would say to the doctor, well, I don't see how walking is going to be the solution for this. You need to open up those arteries because I'm already walking. I'm in pain. I was active before. And you're telling me that walking's the solution to this? Like, how is that possible? You had to have said, huh, what? Like that moment of questioning her to go, I don't know about this. I need a little convincing.
0: I really didn't believe her. I really didn't. I really wanted to take the easy route and go get the surgery from the first vascular doctor. And I don't know why. I honestly don't know why I decided I'm going to give it a try. I think because, you know what, I was at, you know, a really good hospital. And she was a professor and I trusted her judgment. And I thought, you know what do I really have to lose? I've already been in so much pain for so long. I'll just try it. I'll just try it and see if there's any improvement, because I always knew I could go back and get the surgery if it didn't work. And I did have a discussion with my husband, what he thought, and he was encouraging. And I said, what the heck? I'm just going to try it. I'm just going to try it and see if I see any improvement. And like I said, it really, you know, at a month's time, I was feeling so much better. I really was. It was baby steps. It really was. It was baby steps. But I really felt like this might work, because I kept walking a little bit farther each time, a little bit farther each time with less pain. And I was then at that point determined that I'm going to finish the walking program and see where I am after that. I just knew I could go back and get the surgery if it didn't work in my mind. But, you know, you start to feel really encouraged when you start to see results. And it motivated me to just do more. I think that was the thing. You have to, there was a mindset. I did keep a journal, and I started putting in the journal how far I could walk. I had the special route around my house, and how far did I go without pain? You know, first time it was like not even a minute. And then it became, you know, a minute, and then it became a minute, 20 seconds. You know, it was every single second longer was like, I knew I was improving.
1: But I want people to understand that, you know, there are many out there that might say, but you don't understand the debilitating nature of the pain that I'm in. It wasn't a breeze for you. I mean, your pain literally sent you to the hospital limping, and your husband had to help you out of the hospital. Can you describe, is there any analogy that you can give? Some say it's like a tourniquet wrapped around their leg and the worst Charlie horse they ever had.
0: It's a constant squeeze. I mean, the pain, I couldn't even walk to my mailbox, okay, without pain. And the pain is so bad that you're just forced to stop. You're just forced to stop. You can't walk if you wanted to go a little bit farther. You have to stop because the pain is so bad. It's like a constant squeezing in your calves. That's how it was for me. And I just couldn't take another step farther. But I was told that when you get to that point, see if you can force yourself to take another couple of steps, because that's when you will really build the collaterals you need. And that's what I was doing. And it was a slow process. It took me 2 years to get to where I am today. And I'm telling you, I walked in the winter. I walked in the rain. I did everything I could because I was starting to see results, and I wanted to keep doing it. I wanted to keep going. So I changed my life. I mean, I was always active, but not as active as I am now.
1: You say that to get, you know, when you have peripheral artery disease to that extent in that advanced stage, and that's a pretty significant stage of PAD, having only 50-60% blood flow to your legs. At that point, do you feel as though with that pain, that them telling you that you're not hurting yourself with that pain, did that make a difference for you, that you knew you weren't causing more damage when it hurt?
0: That's true. Because that was one of my biggest fears, is like, am I hurting myself more?
1: Yeah.
0: And they told me, no, the pain, they actually said in rehab, you're the only, peripheral arterial disease is the only disease where we want you to feel pain while you're walking. That's how they put it to me. So some of the other people that had heart issues and stuff, they had to stop if they had any kind of pain.
1: Yeah.
0: And they said, so you're in a different situation. We want you to get to that point where you have pain.
1: But initially, you were mentioning that you were in denial, and we host a show on the weekdays called Collateral Nation with my co-host, Kevin Thomas Morgan, who wrote a PAD training manual. He also has PAD. He's a pathologist, but, you know, at 80-something years old is competing in half Ironman competitions. And in the first chapter of his book, he talks about the key to getting yourself motivated is to first manage the grief of diagnosis. Can you talk a little bit about that in 1 minute or less before we go to break?
0: I spent a lot of time crying. I can still feel myself start to cry now, because it was, I couldn't wrap my head around the fact that I may never walk again. Or when I looked at your website and I saw some of the people that really, really had some serious issues, and I saw some of their sores, and I thought, oh my God, I don't want to get to that point. I just don't want to get there. So it is really hard to admit to yourself that you have this disease and how much it can really affect your life. But my message is to those that have it, oh God, please don't give up on yourself. Just don't give up on yourself and believe in yourself that you might not get to where I am, but you may have improvement in your life. We learn to live with this. And I am really a fortunate success story. I really am. I believe that I am. I still go back and look at your site when I really wanted to stop looking at it because I thought it doesn't apply to me anymore. But I am on that site to give others hope that just keep walking one step at a time, one day at a time, and don't give up.
1: And coming up next right here on The Heart of Innovation, we're going to hear more from Ginger. We so appreciate your courage and being here and your inspiration. And we're going to hear some final thoughts next right here on KDOW. Don't go away.
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1: Welcome back to the show, everyone. Inspiring story from Ginger. Ginger, so many people, when they end up having pain when they walk, they start slowing down. And so then they don't think that there's anything wrong because they've slowed down. They don't have the cramp anymore. What is your message to those people that are just compensating for the pain versus pushing through it and getting that diagnosis?
0: Well, I think you have to just keep going. You can't give up. I did that when before I was diagnosed. I'd be walking and I'd have some pain and I'd like stop and then do something else, not knowing what PAD was. I honestly had no idea that I had this, and I probably had it for years before I was diagnosed. You know, I think it's important that you get second opinion. I think it's important to educate yourself as much as you can. And don't give up. I mean, you just have to walk through the pain if you can. And just know that each step you take is helping you go a little bit further each time. You have to walk, and you have to get your mind going in the right direction, that it will help you. But you have to be consistent in your walking. You can't just decide to do it periodically. You have to dedicate yourself and the time it takes to get those collaterals going.
1: You were saying in the beginning that it took you 37 minutes to make it around just your block.
0: It did.
1: And so it's just step by step. And you had your husband with you, right, as support. What did he say as you were doing this? Just keep going? Or was there anything inspirational in his words? Or was it just him being there?
0: It was just him being there. It really was. He went to the doctors with me. He participated. He listened to me, all the crying I did, all the pain he knew I was going through, not just physically, but mentally, because I was in denial for so long. But he also shared in my success, because I kept a journal of the time. I did the same route for the longest time till I could get around the block without having to stop at all. That was the biggest achievement, because when it took me 37 minutes the first time, it was stop and go, stop and go, stop and go. But the first time I went around that whole block, and I think it took me over 5 minutes. I mean, I jumped for joy. I mean, I was just so excited.
1: We celebrate with you. Thank you, Ginger, for sharing your story.
0: Thank you.
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5: News this hour from Town Hall, I'm Mary Rose. New York City Mayor Zohran Mamdani is backing a measure that critics say could hit consumers right in the wallet. Correspondent Ken Lorman reports.
15: Mayor Mamdani supports the so-called Delivery Protection Act, which would force Amazon to directly hire delivery drivers and warehouse workers now employed through independent contractors. Opponents say the move would wipe out small delivery businesses, boost Amazon's labor cost, and drive up prices. One study estimates the average household could pay hundreds more each year, while unions stand to gain. Critics call it another socialist policy, making life less affordable for New Yorkers. Ken Lorman reporting.
5: President Trump is praising gains in his crime crackdown across the country as the FBI releases statistics from 2025. Correspondent Laura Winters reports.
16: The 2025 annual FBI crime report shows violent crime is down more than 9%, murder and robbery down more than 18%, and rape down more than 7% across the country. President Trump at an event celebrating law enforcement on Friday in Nassau County, Long Island.
17: Let's say they don't have good leadership, like Chicago has very bad leadership, but we have the numbers down because of what the federal government's doing. We get no credit for it because they say, well, we get no credit for it. They like to take all the credit. But everyone knows.
16: Laura Winters reporting.
5: Hawaii is dealing with heavy rain and flooding as tropical storm Lala impacts the island chain. The latest update from the National Hurricane Center shows the storm about 75 miles south of Honolulu with top winds of around 70 miles per hour. The massive storm weakened slightly from hurricane status overnight. More on these stories at townhall.com.
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34: From Bloomberg World Headquarters in New York, I'm Doug Krisner. Let's update top stories. We'll look at market action as well. Meta Platforms is facing a landmark trial this week. Four states, California, Colorado, Kentucky, and New Jersey, are alleging that Meta misled the public on the harms of social media to young people. Now, the claim is Facebook and Instagram were deliberately designed to addict young users and that the company improperly collected children's data. Bloomberg tech reporter Alexandra Levin has been following the case.
35: At question here is really the product design. So it's notifications that are pinging young people overnight in the middle of the night while they're supposed to be sleeping. It is the algorithm that keeps them, doing an infinite scroll. It is all design decisions that really, not just in the state AG's case, but in all of the litigation that we've seen playing out this year, that has been the primary focus. Whereas in the past, the focus has more been on the content posted on the platforms. Today, the focus is primarily on the design of the platforms and how that could potentially harm.
34: That is Bloomberg's Alexandra Levin. The payment processing firm Stripe has finalized an agreement to acquire OpenRouter. This is a startup that helps companies switch between AI models. We're told the price tag is greater than $7 billion. Back in April, OpenRouter raised a reported $1.3 billion valuation. U.S. equities drifted lower in the Friday session, with the Dow and the S&P each lower by about 0.2%. NASDAQ comp was down about 0.3%. Market psychology was driven by a sharp miss in retail sales for July, as well as a steep drop in consumer sentiment reported by the University of Michigan. Taken together, these data points reinforce the case for the Fed to remain on hold in September. And the flow of quarterly earnings will continue this week, with retail in focus. On Tuesday, we'll hear from Home Depot, Wednesday, Target, Lowe's, and TJX, and then on Thursday, it's Walmart and Ross stores. Right now, Chicago Nikkei futures higher by around 0.2%. 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
40: I'm Barry Ritholtz. 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My extra special guest today is Dr. Ankur Crawford. She is the Executive Vice President and Portfolio Manager at Alger, the famous growth manager. She heads the firm's flagship Alger Capital Appreciation Strategy. She manages the Focus Equity Strategy. Previously, she was an engineer at Intel and a awardee of the Intel PhD Fellowship. She holds multiple U.S. patents and was awarded fellowship by the National Academy of Sciences, Engineering, and Medicine. She was recognized as top women in asset management in 2020. Ankur Crawford, welcome to Bloomberg.
0: Thank you for having me, Barry.
40: So let's start with your background, which is really kind of fascinating. Bachelor's degree in mechanical engineering and material science and engineering. That's a double BS from UC Berkeley. And then a master's and a PhD in material science and engineering at Stanford. What was the original career plan?
0: I didn't have one, to be honest. I think when I made the decision to become a mechanical engineer, I was kind of following my brother's footsteps, who was a mechanical engineer and became an orthopedic surgeon. And I realized if I didn't know what I wanted to do, I wanted to keep my options open.
40: So he becomes an orthopedic surgeon with a mechanical engineering degree. Is he designing replacement joints and things like
0: that? He does. He does actually bring that aspect of his engineering background into device, different device configurations, and he works a lot with the device companies as well. But there's also, you know, as a kid, I loved, you know, figuring out how things work, whether it was like a car or a calculator. And I would always be kind of fidgeting to understand how things work. I loved building. So mechanical engineering kind of felt like, you know, I'm just a curious person. So I like to satiate that need to know how things work.
40: And I read somewhere that you originally wanted to be an astronaut. Is this correct?
0: I did. So I grew up till I was five. We lived in Florida, close to Cape Canaveral. And we would go watch the space shuttle take off. And I was so fascinated by space because it was almost ethereal. Mm-hmm. You know, this thing goes up into the sky. And for me, the astronauts were celebrities. So, you know, for a long time, I did want to be an astronaut.
40: So I have Florida somewhere in between. You're born in Kansas. Is this correct?
0: Yes. Yes.
40: Kansas. But you end up in the Middle East.
0: Yes.
40: And then you're sent to a convent boarding school in the Himalayas. Is this possibly right?
0: Yes.
40: That has to be AI hallucination, right?
0: No, that is all correct.
40: And then you end up in Buffalo, New York.
0: You got it.
40: All right. So that's real human research, not chat. I'm curious, that is a broad global life experience. How does that shape your views on either international investing or just the concept of risk and reward?
0: Yeah, I think it more so shapes the way I think about, you know, the cultural differences when I look at companies, when I look at management teams. I understand very well that there are certain cultural differences that are simply endemic to businesses and to management teams. And, you know, just because a management team isn't necessarily always bullish or they're always telling you that the negative aspect of their company doesn't necessarily mean that there's something wrong. And you know, I think that has been like an example of this is this company called Nebius, where the CEO is a Russian CEO who is incredibly humble, and he will never tell you what's right. He will always point out to you all the things that are wrong. And a lot of investors are like, you know, that doesn't sound good. And I'm kind of looking at the opportunity because that's just his culture, right? It's his culture not to be boastful. So just living in all these different countries and having exposure as a kid to many different religions, it just gives a really unique perspective on any problem that you look at, because it helps take kind of the blinders off.
40: It's fascinating. I never really thought about how does a societal cultural set of norms make its way to management. You think about the Japanese culture is the sort of bravado and very aggressive forecasts we tend to see in the United States. You would never see anything like that
0: right.
40: in Japan. How do you calibrate what is cultural diffidence and what is just, hey, there's a problem here and they're telling us this is an issue?
0: Yeah. You know, I think you have to know the business. right? That the first thing is know the business, and then you can calibrate the tone of the management. And, you know, an example is Taiwan Semiconductor. I remember speaking to them over many of these years that we've owned the stock. And I would always say, you guys are going to become the single supplier of leading edge. Why is it that you can't take up pricing? And they would always talk me down and say like, oh no, you know, we are here to serve our customer. We are here to, and I was like, there's absolutely no reason for you not to be raising pricing. And they would just push back and not really, because that wasn't part of their philosophy. And it wasn't part of their philosophy that Morris Chang had kind of put into place in the early years. However, that is what they ended up doing. And so I had to take that with a grain of salt, understanding that's their philosophy. It was a little frustrating at the time. But, you know, a business is a business. And at some point, the realization of how good that business was came into the numbers.
40: So you mentioned the advantage of really understanding the business. You're an Intel doctorate fellow. You worked as an engineer at Intel. You hold multiple patents. How much of an advantage is that when you're looking at semiconductors or AI or any of the hyperscalers? What advantage does that give you?
0: Look, I think understanding the technology is kind of crucial right now, because in this world of AI, I think there's a lot of people who don't really understand what is happening under the covers. And that's dangerous. And that's why you also see the volatility that you see today, because, you know, they're kind of loose holders and not truly understanding the different dynamics of the technology. And it's a hard way to invest when you can get shaken out because you don't have conviction in the technologies. So I feel like it's always helped. And in part because, you know, chips, I was a semiconductor analyst when I first started at Alger. And I kind of immediately understood, well, I understand what a deposition tool is. You know, I used one. I understand what etching is. I used this tool. I understand what the issues are in fabricating a chip and, you know, how hard it is to fabricate a chip. So, you know, it just gives you a little bit of a edge on the conceptual understanding and where the industry is going. So, you know, I remember in 2011, 12 or 13, one of those years, I put together a presentation about how we're at the end of Moore's Law and what will happen if we're at the end of Moore's Law. And I sent the presentation out to all of the companies that I covered. And I said, I would like your feedback and tell me why I'm wrong. But that was thinking kind of 8-9 years ahead, because it had implications for the entire sector. And so those kinds of insights, I think, are easier. Not that everyone can have them. They just come probably a little easier because I understand the technology.
40: So I see the advantage of having the technical background as an analyst. I'm curious, what made you leave the technical field, being an engineer and working with semis, to becoming an analyst in the space and working on the financing of semis?
0: Yeah. You know, I had gone through my graduate career and really I had set some goals for myself. I want to write this many papers. I want to, you know, present. I want to be useful to society. And at the end of it, I felt like I had kind of achieved all those goals, but I wasn't happy. I just wasn't content and happy. And I thought to myself, my gosh, if I have achieved everything that I set out to do, and yet I'm still not happy, what happens if I become a professor and I'm, you know, and we just go through a tough spot on, you know, raising money or whatever it might be, like in the research, will I be able to, will I be even unhappier? And I think that self-awareness made me realize I needed to go look somewhere else. And when I came to Alger, it was really like I was thinking I'd be here for 2 years and then go back and do a postdoc somewhere and be a professor. And I never left.
40: Huh. Really, really interesting. One of the complaints I've heard from people who are technologists or engineers or what have you is everything has become so increasingly specialized and narrow that you get put into a silo. You have no idea what's going on in any of the adjacent sciences, more or less, even within your field. Everybody gets too specific. Was that a concern?
0: Oh, for sure. And that's a great insight. It is actually, I was in a room. This is probably a, 15 by 15 room. I spent, 3.5 years in the basement of a building at Stanford taking care of a tool that was about this big.
40: Wow.
0: I was the plumber and the electrician and carrying out cryo pumps and fixing them. And it was a very narrow, lonely experience.
40: I can imagine.
0: And my advisor was fantastic. But, just that process required, it was very narrow. And I'm very proud of the work that we did. But it was very, very niche.
40: So you moved from a field governed by the laws of physics and nature to another field kind of governed by the eccentricities of human behavior. What are the challenges in that transition?
0: I didn't know anything when I started in this business. I knew a lot about atoms and materials and magnets and how to make a chip. But I really didn't know very much about investing. So honestly, it was all new to me. So the challenge was really understanding, I was always asking why. Why does this happen? Or why does the stock go up on this? Or why does stock not go up on this? And understanding that human behavior aspect was more a fascination versus a challenge.
40: Mm-hmm. Coming up, we continue our conversation with Ankur Crawford, discussing her career at Alger Capital Management. I'm Barry Ritholtz. You're listening to Masters of Business on Bloomberg Radio.
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27: I'm Barry Ritholtz. 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My extra special guest this week is Dr. Ankor Crawford. She is portfolio manager at Alger, where she co-PMs the large capital appreciation strategy, as well as running the concentrated ETF. So we were talking earlier about you answered an ad that Alger had put up to hire people. I read a story that Alger's CEO, Dan Chung, hired you right on the spot. That's kind of unusual in this space. Tell us about what happened there.
0: It was funny. I actually walked into this meeting. I had just come back from Tahoe. I'm a big skier. Mm-hmm. And I was really frustrated because it was pouring outside. And I walked in like drenched. And really like upset. And I was like, the only good thing about this is that it's snowing in Tahoe. Yeah. And Dan happens to be a skier. I didn't know that. And so we started this conversation talking about, you know, our mutual love of skiing. After that, I think he realized I didn't know very much at all about investing. And he asked me my opinion of Intel versus AMD. And this was 2003, 2004. And
27: peak Intel.
0: It was peak Intel. And I remember saying, you know, I worked at Intel. And, you know, I think I prefer AMD versus Intel because this is, you know, kind of what I'm seeing inside of Intel. Not information, but more the culture that had developed. And we had this long discussion about it. That evening, they hosted a kind of a get together for all of the Atkins. And Dan and I got into an argument about NAND versus hard disk drives.
27: Mm-hmm.
0: And
27: you were on the NAND side, right?
0: Well, he was telling me that all hard disk drives were going to go to zero.
27: And he was eventually right.
0: And he will be eventually right. And you know what's so funny? I just had this discussion with him yesterday. And I was like, Dan, we had this discussion 22 years ago.
27: It only took you two decades to be right. You know, in trading, early is the same as wrong.
0: Yeah. It was great because we had this really, it wasn't a heated conversation, but it was definitely kind of looking at this problem in two different ways. And as we were walking out, he was like, you're hired.
1: Just like that.
0: Just like that.
1: I need someone who's not afraid of me, will stand up and make me think of this problem from multiple angles.
0: Well, I think it's a little bit of the culture that we have at Alger of it's always better to have different perspectives versus go along with the norm and mm-hmm. be consensus and to always encourage that debate. So, you know, and one thing I am for sure is especially because, again, I come from a place of we're always trying to find the truth. There is mm-hmm. an answer. I do bring that to the table here, too, in that there is an answer, right? Whether or not you look at it from one angle versus the other, there is an answer. Like the earnings are the answer. The trajectory of earnings are the answer. And getting that right is, you know, can be a topic of debate. And how you get there, we can debate it to make sure that we're getting to the truth.
1: So you start in the analyst training program at Alger. You advance to

0: all these questions of the companies, but doing it with your peer set and people that work with you is a little bit different. And so that was a kind of a tough transition for me.
1: So you have a PhD, but not an MBA. I'm curious, the apprenticeship you went through, going through all those steps at Alger, what do you think you learned through that process that, hey, a green MBA right out of school is going to take them a couple of years to figure out?
0: You know, when you are on the hook for real performance, for real clients, and you make a wrong decision, it isn't like doing poorly on a test.
1: Mm-hmm.
0: Right? It's simply not equivalent because you actually feel the pain of having made that decision that impacted someone else. So, you know, I think learned abilities that are experiential just have a different impact than when you're sitting in a classroom. Because I think in a classroom, the consequences are just lower than they are when you're really investing other people's money.
1: That is the classic academia versus real life. All right, I didn't get 100, I got a 96. Isn't the same as this one position is ruining all of my performance for the quarter.
0: That's right.
1: It's very different.
0: And I think what you learn from it is, I mean, there are certain, I have this book where I used to write down and not so much anymore, but I have all my learnings from when I was a kid in the business,
1: mm-hmm.
0: where to remind myself not to make those same mistakes again. And I haven't looked in a while. I probably should go back and see how I developed, because there were so many learnings that I would carry with me and have shaped who I am today.
1: I think that's how Ray Dalio wrote Principles. Just kept writing all his mistakes and what he learned from them.
0: Oh, really?
1: Yeah.
0: I love Principles. I actually have his book for kids.
1: Oh, really?
0: Yes.
1: That one I haven't read.
0: So good.
1: But he's described Principles as just every mistake he's made, every adjustment he's made, and ultimately how to turn errors into better performance. It's really very insightful, especially from a time when Wall Street didn't love to admit they ever got anything wrong. It's kind of fascinating. So you ran Alger's tech sector and then took over with your colleague the capital appreciation strategies. Being hyper-focused in one sector versus broad capital appreciation, what's that transition like? That sounds like a really big leap from something you're very comfortable with to, gee, there's a lot of risk and a lot of uncertainty around that sort of new job description.
0: Yeah, absolutely. But look, there's things that rhyme. And I think that the sector I struggled with most was healthcare,
1: mm-hmm.
0: because it is so incredibly esoteric. And
1: why is healthcare so esoteric? You come out with a drug, you sell a few billion dollars worth, everybody's happy.
0: Yeah, but it doesn't quite work that way all the time now, does it?
1: Right.
0: So, and there's all this like legislative, you know, overhang. There's regulatory stuff that's happening. There's subsidies that come and go. There's a political backdrop that you have to always be aware of, healthcare. So, you know, healthcare actually was a part of the market where it didn't really rhyme with anything
1: mm-hmm.
0: that I had done before. But if you think about industrials and financials, those were cyclicals of a different nature. You know, some were long-time cyclicals versus semis. You know, financials were also cyclicals tied to the economy. The emphasis more on the macro
1: mm-hmm.
0: Was something I started to incorporate more in my thinking. You know, for someone who has a very curious, like I'm always curious and I'm always asking questions. To me, it was kind of a breath of fresh air to kind of expand my purview to understand and synthesize how the world works.
1: Mm-hmm.
0: But I quite enjoy having that broader perspective. And you know what? Super interesting, and I've only had this appreciation probably in the last decade, is how history rhymes.
1: Uh-huh.
0: So I have become a bit of a, you know, a history fan, and in part because I started when I was working with my now 18-year-old,

0: and doing history homework with her. And all of a sudden, I started to realize, like, there is so much that is similar that is going on today as has been, as has happened before. So, you know, I think that is also really fascinating as you start to pull the big picture together, because it just gives you a different perspective on sectors and how to invest.
1: Really, really interesting. So you also are the sole manager of the Alger Concentrated Equity Strategy, which is now in ETF form. When I think of concentrated portfolios, we talking 15, 20, 25 names? How many names are concentrated? And then how do you size them? Are they all equal weight, or, you know, what does that look like?
0: Yeah, so this portfolio is 20 to 30 stocks. It mm-hmm. is an actively managed, fully transparent ETF. Mm-hmm. And, you know, when we think about sizing for the portfolio, and look, the concept of this portfolio is to just invest in the best businesses that are going to have the greatest change and have the most kind of have the best risk reward at any given point in time. So
1: and tell us the full name of the ETF and the
0: it's symbol. The Concentrated Equity Portfolio. Mm-hmm. And the ticker is CNEQ. Mm-hmm. So the idea here is we want to invest in the best companies that are going to be benefited by, you know, the best growing trends in the market, and the compounding nature of earnings should drive the portfolio and drive the companies that are within that portfolio. So, you know, position sizing is just like any other portfolio. The risk reward dictates how big the companies are in the portfolio. And there are some that, you know, NVIDIA is currently a 13.5% position in the portfolio, whereas there's other companies that were waiting at the bottom of the portfolio, kind of like Figure Technologies, that is smaller and waiting to see when the true traction in their market starts and the overhang of some of the selling and to take it up.
1: Mm-hmm. Coming up, we continue our conversation with Dr. Ankur Crawford, Executive Vice President and Portfolio Manager at Alger, diving in to her AI thesis. I'm Barry Ritholtz. 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
15: From Bloomberg World Headquarters in New York, I'm Doug Krisner. Let's update top stories in market action. Crude oil prices open slightly higher as the market weighs renewed Israeli attacks on Lebanon and the prospect of fresh U.S. sanctions on Iran. Brent crude right now is up 0.2% at $88.70. The payment processing firm Strike has finalized an agreement to acquire OpenRouter. This is a startup that helps companies switch between AI models. We are told the price tag is greater than $7 billion. Now, back in April, OpenRouter raised funds at a reported $1.3 billion valuation. We'll get earnings in the week ahead from several big retailers, including Walmart, Home Depot, and Target. We have a preview of Bloomberg's Charlie Pellett.
11: Consumers are still spending, albeit more prudently, in the face of higher energy costs, cooling wage growth, and a softer jobs market. Tuesday, we hear from Home Depot. Bloomberg Intelligence says same-store sales should rise for a fifth straight quarter, defying a housing slowdown and anemic DIY demand. Wednesday, it's Target. Citigroup says the retailer could raise 2026 guidance on a potential second-quarter beat. And then Thursday, we hear from Walmart. Citi says Walmart will likely score an earnings beat for the quarter and keep its full-year profit outlook unchanged. In New York, Charlie Pellett, Bloomberg Radio.
15: And in terms of U.S. economic data this week, we'll get industrial production and a raft of metrics on the housing market. Wednesday brings minutes of the last Fed meeting. Now, last month, you may recall policymakers voted 9-3 to keep interest rates unchanged. So these minutes may give a better sense of the degree to which officials were losing patience with high inflation. Later today in Japan, we'll get the report on second quarter GDP. Growth is seen as accelerating on an annualized quarter-on-quarter basis to 2%. And in China, the monthly activity data for the month of July are due. Most important, we're going to be looking at retail sales and industrial output. Global news 24 hours a day and whenever you want it with Bloomberg News Now. This is Bloomberg.
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25: With SRN News, I'm Mary Rose. Tens of thousands of people remain without power in Hawaii as tropical storm Lala weakens. Officials are urging residents stay off roads while crews inspect damage and clear blocked roads and bridges. Governor Josh Green says one person was killed in a storm-related vehicle accident. On the Big Island, officials report about 100 homes were damaged or destroyed after heavy flooding. President Trump is ordering the Pentagon to scale back planned military exercises with South Korea after criticizing Seoul's response to Iran's nuclear program. The president called the drills costly and said they send an inappropriate signal to North Korea. The 11-day exercises involving about 18,000 troops are aimed at strengthening defenses against potential threats from Pyongyang. This is SRN.
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30: I'm Barry Ritholtz. You're listening to Masters in Business on Bloomberg Radio. My extra special guest today is Dr. Angkor Crawford. She's portfolio manager at Alger, where she co-PMs the large capital appreciation strategy and runs the concentrated ETF for the firm. So we are legally obligated to discuss artificial intelligence, but you're the perfect person to have this conversation with. There's a quote of yours that I found fascinating. You said, when software begins to write software, innovation becomes exponential. That's already happening. Walk us through what this means for earning powers for the semiconductors, for the hyperscalers, and then for the rest of the S&P 500.
31: Okay, so that is a very big question.
30: Yes.
31: Look, I think we are at this, I mean, Elon would call it a singularity, or we're at this point in time where we have never seen this kind of innovation.
30: Mm-hmm.
31: And imagine everything that, you know, let's take it's easiest to describe with software. We used to sit and code software, mm-hmm. right? And we had to understand the coding. We had to debug it. It would take a long time. Well, when software begins to write software, that whole process is truncated. And imagine what can be done in our largely digital world when software begins to code, decode, and create.
30: So let me push you a little bit there. The large language models that are out there give AI the ability to effectively cut and paste everything that's been done before. How good is AI at creatively innovating code that's never been written before?
31: So, look, I am not a coder. So I can't tell you whether the code is elegant or, you know, can be taken to production. I will tell you that I was able to build a pretty interesting app inside of a few months. And this is just doing it on the weekends, occasionally on the weekends, not even, you know, every weekend. So, you know, and that was all vibe coded. So it is adding this technology that is highly viable. You talk to coders, they are using it 90% of the time and are now just instructing and have to have this, the logical framework of how to use the code. And I think that the big picture here is that once the code begins to write the code, then it's not going to necessarily be creative. The creation still has to come from you. The insight still has to come from you. But it can actually innovate, right? The innovation curve for you is significantly higher. So that's what we're seeing today, where these digital assets are becoming more innovative, or they're allowing us to be more innovative. And we've hit that point in time where we're getting exponential innovation. And we've never really seen anything like this before. You know, humanity hasn't seen this before in such a short period of time. You know, if you look at previous industrial revolutions, they would be, you know, over generations. It wouldn't be coming in the span of 5 years. And so this is what makes it really interesting, because you ask, like, how good is it for semiconductors, and how good is it for, you know, the rest of the S&P and the hyperscalers? The impact on all of these differs. So, you know, software is at the, you know, we wrote a paper 3 years ago called AI and the Declining Cost to Create. And it was all about how when software begins to write software, the cost to create software goes to zero. And what happens to the incumbents when the cost to create software is zero? Right? One of the moats goes away. And that necessarily means that the operating profit of businesses must change. Not that software is dead. It's just an operating profile of all of the companies must change because it becomes more competitive. Right? And where does that value go? We had $5.5 trillion of spending, now $6 trillion of IT spending. 50% of that was IT services and software. And our contention was that the value would go from IT services and software into hardware networking, because that is really what is driving this innovation curve. So, you know, there's entire sectors that have been kind of grown a lot and others that are facing their own pressures. I would say the same thing for any sector in the market. You know, we spoke about healthcare earlier. Like, how can a United Healthcare actually use AI to bend the cost of care? And can there be incumbents that cross the chasm, or there might be some that can't cross the chasm, and there are new companies that begin to use AI to bend the cost of care?
3: So I'm glad you brought up healthcare. I'm been fascinated not so much by bending the curve of cost from somebody like United, but all of the small biotechs and new molecules and huge wealth of existing chemistry and pharmaceuticals and studies we've done that nobody's really had the ability to go back to and say, hey, maybe something's in here that we've missed. I'm curious, not so much on the cost side, but there's this giant body of unexcavated research that just seems like it's waiting for AI to attack it.
31: Yeah. And so, you know, recently I was actually on a panel where I was the moderator. They're basically a new AI company that is taking this compendium of knowledge and taking it to companies and saying, marry it with the data that you have. And can we start finding not only the solutions, but, you know, for your targets, but use this history to get there faster. So there's lots of efforts being made on this right now. I do think that we will accelerate drug discovery and the impact it will have to healthcare. I mean, look, the holy grail is to have personalized healthcare at some point.
3: Mm-hmm. Wasn't DNA testing supposed to give us that a couple of years ago?
31: Well, yes. But DNA testing used to cost $1 million a year, $1 million per sample.
3: Right.
31: And today it's 100. So we're getting to the point where we can actually look at our individual DNA. And it just takes time.
3: Mm-hmm.
31: And at some point, can we marry it with some AI insights? So, look, I think healthcare is going to be greatly impacted. I think that I'm most excited actually to see how we can democratize healthcare, because really our healthcare system here is kind of broken.
3: Not kind of.
31: To be polite. And how can we take down that cost of care? And really, like, I would love to have universal healthcare. It just can't be done in the construct of healthcare as it is today. So, you know, can we use AI to provide universal healthcare? I think we can. It will take a few years, maybe a decade, but I think we can. And this is a global statement. It's not necessarily just the U.S. It's bringing the cost of care down enough such that, you know, anyone on this planet will have access to healthcare.
5: 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It's Clean Comedy Night with Dennis Gaxiola.
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25: News this hour from Town Hall, I'm Mary Rose. Critics of the Trump administration are facing a strong pushback.
0: Conservatives are refuting claims that the Trump administration is falling short, pointing to a series of major wins. They say the border has been secured, wall construction has restarted, and mass deportations are underway. Supporters are also highlighting the elimination of DEI programs, rising military recruitment, and cuts to left-wing NGO funding. On the economy, they note lower inflation and stronger retirement accounts, along with a tougher stance against Iran and terrorist groups. Willie Nelson, Washington.
25: A red state AG's warning about financial discrimination against an ammo maker pays off. Correspondent Ron Taylor reports.
8: West Virginia Attorney General J.B. McCuskey investigated payment processors Bill.com, Ramp, and First Internet Bank of Indiana for denying services to Kent Cartridge Company due to its ammunition production, citing compliance restrictions. Following warning letters under the state's FIND Act, the companies pledged not to discriminate against lawful firearm businesses, with Bill.com entering a business relationship with the ammo maker. Ron Taylor reporting.
25: Tens of thousands are still without power across Hawaii as Tropical Storm Lala starts to wind down. Officials are urging people to stay off the roads until crews are able to assess the damage and begin clearing roads and bridges. Governor Josh Green says one person was killed in a storm-related car accident. At a news briefing Sunday, officials said 100 homes have been damaged or destroyed on the Big Island of Hawaii, where heavy flooding was reported. A suspect is in custody following a shooting that wounded five people at Virginia State University early Saturday. The 19-year-old suspect was arrested about 12 hours later, and he was found hiding in a closet in a campus residence hall. More on these stories at townhall.com.
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25: Lions and tigers began a long-awaited rescue.
13: 30 lions and tigers from a closed Argentine zoo are starting a new life at wildlife sanctuaries in South Africa and the United States. The animals were rescued from the former Luján Zoo northwest of Buenos Aires after years of uncertainty. Four Paws, an international animal welfare group, is overseeing the transfer, calling it one of the largest relocations of captive big cats. The animals will live in expansive enclosures at the sanctuaries. Some cats needed sedation for transport on Friday. The zoo was shut down in 2020 over safety and welfare concerns. Keith Peters reporting.
25: A Picasso etching stolen from a Milwaukee gallery in 2018 has been recovered. Police say a landlord found the Torero print in a vacant apartment. The rare signed artwork is valued at $50,000. Breaking news and analysis at townhall.com. An 8-day halt of avocado imports from Mexico's main avocado producing state has been lifted.
14: Orchard supervisor Jesus Mendez says the halt in production had an economic impact on both producers and workers. Michoacán is Mexico's main avocado producing state and also a region where four cartels designated by the Trump administration as terrorist organizations operate. U.S. authorities fully lifted the restrictions after more Mexican troops were deployed in the region. Avocado producer Luis Manuel Soto says more troops bring more peace of mind because he says his life has repeatedly been threatened. He says, I think we can work more comfortably, do our jobs better, and hopefully they will continue providing security so that everyone in Michoacán can move forward. I'm Donna Water.
25: Americans unexpectedly cut their spending in July by the biggest drop since May 2025. More on these stories at Town Hall.
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18: A true Silicon Valley insider himself, Mr. Keith Koo. Keith, good to see you again.
19: Craig, always happy to be here. Thanks for having me.
18: Lots to unpack, and yet once again today, the conversation surrounding the topic of AI, artificial intelligence. And, you know, as I think Americans and industry and Wall Street and the high-tech community are all kind of trying to figure out what this is, why it is, and where it's going, it seems as if AI is creating as much interest as it is controversy for itself, whether the question of the potential impact of jobs and employment, or certainly the changing face of employment as AI gets a deeper stronghold into day-to-day business, and along with that, controversy about what's a data center? Where does it go? What kind of resources does it consume? What about the electricity? And we'll perhaps touch on all those angles here in our conversation tonight. But the most recent one that's come forward that seems to be a little bit of a prophetic, almost self-fulfilling prophecy, I'll put it that way, is word of AI, and in this case, OpenAI, breaking out of its jail, going rogue. I'm not quite sure how we wish to couch it, but there was news that came out recently of a breach of an online hosting site that hosts upwards of something like 2 million AI libraries, a spot that most of us have never heard of, but some in the development arena might know of, Hugging Face. And apparently a rogue AI agent from OpenAI, ChatGPT, managed to worm its way in. I don't know that it created a lot of damage, but it certainly proved some capacity to jailbreak itself. Tell us what's going on and why this should be of concern, if at all.
19: Hey, Craig, thanks. This is such an interesting topic. And I'll first start off with, this isn't a new topic, it's just got a different skin on it. So I want to rest assured to the audience that there is no such thing yet as artificial general intelligence. These AIs are not independently thinking. And coming from a corporate background, being a corporate executive, the way that you described it and how it happened, Craig, it's usually a lot of humans trying to cover up for what they had pre-set up. And so if I would use an analogy, let's say that my AI agent was somebody at school and we're going to take a test. And they're told that I'm going to give you a really hard test, and this is, oh, no, even better example. If you saw Star Trek II, The Wrath of Khan, Captain Kirk does the Kobayashi Maru, which he changed the parameters of the test, right? Do you remember this scene in the movie?
18: Vaguely, yes.
19: So somebody gave, OpenAI was testing their agent in what we call a sandbox. That's theoretically a room not connected to the internet. They have agency. They can do stuff. It's like, oh, we're safe because they're in the sandbox.
18: Meaning they're technically not able to breach or get beyond the confines.
19: Right.
18: It can't go out to the outside world, allegedly, and create trouble.
19: Yeah, if you now I'm doing another analogy. If you're thinking about Stephen King's The Stand, the virus is contained, but mm-hmm. it's not.
18: Mm-hmm.
19: So engineers put it in a virtual sandbox. Doesn't mean it's a physical sandbox, which is, hey, we put this computer agent, this AI agent, alone to do a test. And they don't have, there's no way that this agent can get outside this box, except that they're humans and the AI is not. And so if you think about how many times it takes you to like break out of a lock, a combination lock or something like that, it gave the AI a set of instructions to see how it would perform. And the AI said to itself, meaning it's thinking, I wonder if there's a faster way to get the answers. Oh, maybe it's in this 2 million repository called Hugging Face.
18: So it's basically looking for a cheat.
19: Yeah, it's like it's like training your dog to get a treat, and it knows how to bypass all the security to get to the answer. It wasn't trying to hack. It was trying to beat the system.
18: Interesting. So is this the equivalent of the difference between, I had a neighbor years ago, came home and police cars out there and all kinds of excitement. And after I parked my car, I went over to her and she was all upset. And she said, they've broken into my house. Is this a case of somebody's broken in? Or as it turned out in her case, well, they got in, but when you leave the side door to the garage physically unlocked and open, I don't know if that's a case of having broken in or having simply walked in. Is this a case where OpenAI intentionally broke in, or did it kind of walk in because somebody left the door open?
19: A perfect example. That's why I was saying humans cannot possibly see all the places that are vulnerable. And this was like even the month before, 2 months before, where OpenAI and Anthropic was able to get access to something they shouldn't have gotten access to, or find a vulnerability, which is the whole reason why the U.S. government asked Anthropic to delay its models, mm-hmm. is because you think that you've put the deadbolt on, but when it comes to computer software, especially the older systems, you might have 20 padlocks and you've only locked 10 of them, right?
18: So this was a case where it was given a test or a task to do, and it thought to itself, self, let me see if there's an easier way to arrive at the answers.
19: Right. It was optimizing. And for people who are using AI today, you'll see it happen, because there are times where you're going to give it a prompt and the answer takes a long time to return and the answer comes back very fast. If the answer is coming back very fast on a prompt, it's because it's referencing something it already knows or has very easy access to.
18: Is it fair to say that there were multiple vulnerabilities here, in the sense that, okay, apparently a door that they thought had shut, that the containment of the sandbox clearly had a leak somewhere. But secondarily, from the standpoint of Hugging Face, that they had left some vulnerabilities on their own open as well?
19: It's quite possible. I mean, I can't speak on behalf of Hugging Face. And there was some dialogue, I know, that's been reported in the media between the leadership of Hugging Face and the leadership of OpenAI. I mean, Hugging Face is a repository where you can get these tools, you can use these libraries, and so
18: that almost sounds like open source, am I right? That largely for innovators that are looking for AI models that they can grab and then maybe improve upon for whatever application they're trying to do in their business or industry, is that somewhat accurate?
19: It is somewhat accurate, because open source means that anybody, depending on the type of structure of the open source, anybody can get access to it, anybody can build on top of it, and so Hugging Face has a repository of these tools, and so it's just there.
18: So I don't know that we then necessarily, sort of rewinding the tape, can look at this and say, shame on OpenAI, as much as kind of pat it on the back and say, attaboy, you look to see if there was a shortcut to get to the answer quicker. Doesn't appear to necessarily be any demonstration of malintent.
19: The shame isn't on the agent. The shame is on the IT department or the technology group, the DevOps team, running the experiment in the sandbox. And when I actually, on this week's Silicon Valley Insider, my other show, I also am doing a long-term, long-format show on this topic, and I'll say it ahead of time. When I worked for Cisco in early 1998, there was an errant router in the lab, meaning that a Cisco router in 1998 was giving out bad commands, and it took out half the Western United States. Now, there's no article on this, because back then there was no material impact to taking down half the internet.
18: Yeah, half the people didn't know.
19: But imagine that happening today.
18: Well, we've seen a couple of cases where there's just been a simple, we thought we were going to do a software patch on, you know, some device somewhere within the AWS, and suddenly half the websites in America are no longer working, and everybody notices.
19: Right. Cloudflare, managing DNS. People don't realize how much interdependency. We call it third-party risk. and end party risk. So we're getting to the point now where you don't know, you buy something from a company, some software, you don't know how many other pieces of software behind that, right?
18: It was fascinating, and I want to talk about this a bit more in depth when we come back after the break. But in the days of sort of the infancy of the internet, you know, in the days when people still went on the radio and say, and to reach me, go to www, right? Those days, there was always that sense of the picture of the web and the notion of, if I make a phone call to you, I go from my phone, my central office, through a long trunk wire to your central office, to your phone. It's a direct straight path. With the internet, the notion of, no, it's this very complicated web, and at any given time, the data can travel from here to there, everywhere, and it can select whatever is the quickest, the most available, the fastest, with great ease, so that the notion of the ability of some third party to cause a failure seemed to be non-existent because, of, again, the multiplicity of the paths that could be chosen. Now we're learning that the kind of backbone that we all thought was there is not necessarily as secure as it seems.
19: Absolutely. So what banks have had regulations for 20 years, third-party risk, and very few other industries do, becomes more problematic now for the industries that don't, because they don't have that expertise. They don't understand the interdependencies. All the things we talked about are these outages. It's usually a number of cascading failures that people don't realize they rely on until it's too late.
18: So there are parties involved in the entire process that the average provider, meaning I'm operating a website, maybe I'm selling widgets on my website, and I just think of, well, I go in, I put my widgets up, people go to my website, they buy my widgets, I have some sort of a program running in the background that helps the e-commerce thing, you know, work out the pricing and the charging and so on and so forth, not recognizing that there are probably multiple layers of plugins and third-party services, not just in that environment, but all along the line that I'm dependent upon.
19: Right. So one thing goes out. You think about people who are using AI right now, Anthropic, ChatGPT, they can integrate it with their email. So you have Microsoft, you have Google, you can hook it up with Airtable, all these other integrations. Each one of those increases your complexity as a human, and you're relying now that the AI can actually manage all that, and it does a fantastic job with that.
18: Until it doesn't. We take a brief time out. We'll come back to more of our conversation as we unpack not just what happened with the case regarding Hugging Face, name you've likely never heard of, and OpenAI, but also hot off the press, something similar with Anthropic. Oh, much more to come as Lifeline continues.
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18: Craig Roberts on your radio, along with Keith Gu, managing partner of Guardian Insight Group, host of Silicon Valley Insider, and today taking a look at what's going on in the world of artificial intelligence and news of the recent mistake, error, saying that it was a breach, lends the notion of some kind of intentionality, which it seems to be more sloppiness than anything else in relationship to the ability of OpenAI, quote-unquote, going rogue and breaking into Hugging Face, a repository of AI libraries. That said, you walked in with news that I hadn't even heard of yet in preparation for our conversation tonight, that Anthropic apparently is starting to get some headlines in a similar vein. What's going on?
19: So as I was coming upstairs, I got my alert from Wall Street Journal that Anthropic disclosed that they too, in the last month, had three times where their agents accidentally hacked into another company.
18: Et tu, Brute?
19: Well, you know, we see this in corporate, especially, you know, when I was in Fortune 100 companies, that misery loves company. And so if one company is getting blasted, you'd self-disclose. We saw also the MGM breach. When the MGM breach happened, the cybersecurity attack a couple years ago, Caesars themselves self-disclosed, oh, by the way, we got attacked too, so we paid off the hacker.
18: So this is less of a case of wanting to have, you know, full disclosure or clarity as much as trying to get ahead of the story.
19: It's like we did disclose, but we disclosed while somebody else was being disclosed, and it's a bigger news story, so no one's going to cover. It's just kind of a footnote. It's like giving your bad news. You've been in media for like 40 years, Craig. It's like giving bad news at 4 p.m. on a Friday.
18: Oh, that's exactly when we deliver it. Yeah. or wait till drop it in Saturday morning when all the part-timers are on, and then you're almost guaranteed it's going to get no attention, even if it manages to make the front page. Everybody's busy on a Saturday. You got a golf tournament. I'm not reading the newspaper. I'm curious from your perspective, and I think I know the answer to this question, but now we're hearing about breaches of one AI managing to get into another AI or do something maybe perhaps not intentionally nefarious, but nevertheless not creating a good neighbor policy, put it that way. Would we expect to hear more of these stories as much as, for example, when I get a notice from some vendor, oh, we had a break-in a year ago, we discovered that, you know, they got in and they've, you know, had access to your name, your email address, your home telephone number, et cetera, et cetera. In the early days, I used to panic. Now it's like, oh, okay, another one. Oh, fill out another form to get another free service. Okay, there's six services watching my credit score right now. It just becomes, you know, another day at the office. Do we anticipate the same thing perhaps happening here?
19: Unfortunately, Craig, the answer is yes.
18: Wow.
19: And it's funny you mentioned this because I had oversight over cybersecurity, meaning the CISO with Dodd-Line reported to me in a bank. So when our vendors had breaches, banks, because of our regulations, even when it's the vendor, not us, we would have to disclose that, oh, there was a breach, customer, and we don't think you're impacted. So it's an extra level of oversight, making sure because we're regulated.
18: I'm saying you've got banking regulations behind you to make sure that there's a degree of transparency.
19: Yeah, in corporate America, cybersecurity breaches is the only one that has actual monetary, minimum monetary damages, fines back to the government by prescription. Not even when you mess up HIPAA laws or when healthcare companies lose health data, like we saw with the Anthem breach like 10-something mm-hmm. years ago, there was no way. The government had to figure out a financial penalty because it wasn't prescriptive.
18: Interesting.
19: So in cybersecurity, in financial services and large banks, it is minimally prescriptive. And so you want to not – we called it pernicious compliance. But coming back to why will it happen more, we keep focusing and everyone wants to focus on the artificial intelligence. What the artificial intelligence is exposing through machine learning is that the vulnerabilities were always there. It's like dry rot. So we used to embrace complexity. We used to say that Cisco Systems, Hewlett Packard, Microsoft, that because of our proprietary software being built by our own engineers, nobody's ever going to take the time to look through millions of lines of code to see what vulnerabilities exist. So we talk about the question you have. We're going to see more of this. Unless companies get ahead of it, you know, I cover third-party risk. What your engineers do is first-party. What your vendors do is second. And what you extend out to is third, the things you don't know. Vendors are third-party, actually. So What happened with Hugging Face, let's go back to the original one. Hugging Face is the OpenAI agent was told to do a task, and it realized that it could get possibly a better answer by going outside. It gets to the Hugging Face, a totally different company, and it sees that it might be there, but how do I get to it? It launches 17,000 sub-agents. So we talked about the 70,000, 20,000 mm-hmm. backdoors. Every one of those agents is hammering away. So a human to do 17,000 combinations on a lock.
18: I was going to say, Matthew Broderick in his mother's basement.
19: War games.
18: Yeah. That image is a quaint piece of history now.
19: So 17,000 attempts. And so OpenAI hacked into Hugging Face infrastructure to get the passwords to open up the lock of their internal systems to get to the repository that had the answers to the question it was told to.
18: Interesting. You know, is it any wonder then when we hear people say, look, and, you know, you've got to change your password. Password 123, I mean, come on, everybody. We ought to know better than that. But the notion of the ability of machine learning to just go in and do all of these multiple tries, even though we say, okay, well, there's a million and one chance, or, you know, these are the odds of being able to strike the correct password. Well, when you've got hundreds of thousands of agents all trying at the same time to break into the same bank vault, you think to myself, well, you know, that's like saying 17,000 burglars with, you know, some skills at breaking into a safe are all attempting at the exact same time. You got to realize, you know, there's a likelihood somebody of that 17,000 might come up with the answer.
19: Yes, that's what happened.
18: I've asked this question before, and I will probably continue to ask the question as time moves on, as we're all kind of learning together, and that is, as we do the overall analysis, I recognize that there is sort of the top-tier, almost superficial understanding of some of the quote-unquote threat, meaning it could take my job. It could replace the receptionist that I'm used to answering the phone at my dentist's office. She's now gone, and it's now a machine answering and scheduling appointments, things of that sort. So if you have a job that is one that sits in a category that could readily be replaced by artificial intelligence, time to start to rethink about brushing up that resume, maybe going back to school. But beyond those kinds of quote-unquote soft threats, I will call them, I have to wonder in terms of real threats. In other words, let's go back to the password example. Okay, I have a password. I have 2FA set up. If somebody finds out that I've got a big amount of money sitting in my 401k, for example, what's to prevent a rogue country or just a criminal with some decent computer skills to just get in there and say, you know, I as an individual could be here forever trying to hack into your account. But if I have the ability to put AI to work for me that can not only have the ability to hack through the password, but then even come up with a way of ascertaining the 2FA security, how many of us are walking around in a scenario that it's not a question of if we ever get hacked, but when and how much it costs us?
19: I think that's a very good thought, question, concern. I think present time, the U.S., speaking only for the U.S. banking system, beyond 2FA and beyond your physical password, there are other ways of determining whether or not fraud is happening. And so I think right now we're okay. Longer term, we always talk about cybersecurity as an arms race in a federal country.
18: Even the image of a large room on the second floor of a nondescript building in downtown, you know, put it in Baghdad or in Mumbai, and the notion of 30 or 40 people there in a quote-unquote call center trying to cheat people out of their money, all of a sudden now the same thing could be done with one box sitting inside of a rack.
19: And the English will be perfect, mm-hmm. and everything there is going to look good. So I want to say, right now, I believe that individuals will be compromised from time to time, but no widespread. Everyone loses their money.
18: Is there we hear, for example, in Wall Street, if all of a sudden there is an inordinate amount of trading going on, and it seems as if, okay, something here is sparking this, when the trading hits a certain level, there's a safety switch that kicks in.
19: Yes.
18: And it temporarily halts trading until a human being can poke in and say, okay, what exactly, is this 1929 again? Or did somebody hear a rumor that, you know, spread like wildfire on the internet and all of a sudden everybody's buying an individual stock or selling? Keith Koo, managing partner, Guardian Insight Group, host of 10 Talents.
0: Money Pulse, financial news magazine, monitoring the heartbeat of money from Wall Street to Main Street to your wallet.
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4: With SRN News, I'm Mary Rose. Tens of thousands of people remain without power in Hawaii as Tropical Storm Lala weakens. Officials are urging residents to stay off roads while crews inspect damage and clear blocked roads and bridges. Governor Josh Green says one person was killed in a storm-related vehicle accident. On the Big Island, officials report about 100 homes were damaged or destroyed after heavy flooding. President Trump is ordering the Pentagon to scale back planned military exercises with South Korea after criticizing Seoul's response to Iran's nuclear program. The president called the drills costly, and he said they send an inappropriate signal to North Korea. The 11-day exercises involving about 18,000 South Korean troops are aimed at strengthening defenses. This is
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8: 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My guests today are Miss Elise Cheek and Nancy Rogers. Elise is the president of the Northern California Black Chamber Presidents Association, and Nancy Rogers is the CEO of the North Bay Black Chambers of Commerce. Welcome, ladies. How you doing?
9: Thank you. Thanks, Carl. It's great to be here, and hello to all the listeners.
10: Yeah, thank you.
8: Well, I want to ask you a question.

0: question. I mean, you guys came on knowing that we're going to promote this show. I mean, the event you're going to do. But before we promote the event, Nancy, I want to talk about a little bit about Nancy Rogers. Who would you say is Nancy Rogers if I asked you that question, Nancy?
1: Well, I would say Nancy Rogers is a person that's really focused on growing our Black businesses. Nancy Rogers is an entrepreneur, a family person, been married for 45 years, and just really focused on the community, and especially the Black community.
0: Now you took over the president's title and around what? That was 2020?
1: 2022.
0: 2022.
1: Yes, I took over the North Bay Black Chambers in 2022 from Letitia Henke. Matter of fact, the North Bay Black Chambers had went way down because we had this fire, and then we lost a whole lot of our members, and then the COVID in 2020, we lost a whole lot. When I became president, we only had four active members. And so
0: Wow.
1: then now I had to go out and see how can we rebuild the North Bay Black Chambers of Commerce. And so I went out and started talking to Black business owners, going to their place, taking them out to lunch, breakfast, or dinner, just to hear their stories. And then once I found out what they was going through, and so I started to get involved with our partners and the community, and I let them know right up front that I'm the new president and I want to be at the table at all of their meetings, the city, county, the whole thing. So I got involved. I got involved with 15 other partners on how to bring money from COVID, and I was able to bring in I think it was like $85,000 that I gave $5,000 to all of our Black businesses, and then we started growing our businesses. So we went from four businesses, active members. Now we got over 85, and so it's a lot of work, but I think that we're doing good. They know that we're here, and that's why I'm so proud of this. The State of the Black Business Summit, because now we have the city, county, state leaders. Even our Senator Mike McGuire want to meet with me on the 20th to see if he could come and be part of this. He's gonna try to get away to be part of this. Our Assemblyman Chris Rogers, he either coming or sending a representative to give each one of the legacies, awardees, and a proclamation. So I feel that the Chambers is at a point now where they know we're here and we want to sit at the table. And we're not only focusing on the Chambers members and entrepreneurs, we're focusing on how we can get our Black peoples to be in the seats and leadership and seats at the county, the city council, the county supervisors, the different places like that.
0: Well, your heart has been definitely into it. As a matter of fact, your husband has to, he has to put up with you working the chamber business, right?
1: Yes, he really does have to put up with me, but he know it's all good,
0: Well, I'm laughing because Nancy took the time to, her and her husband actually went on the Real Relationship Cruise with me and my wife and folks, and we had a good time.
1: Good time, yes.
0: Elise, how you doing, Miss Cheek?
1: Hey, I'm doing good. I'm just kind of in amazement of all the things that Nancy has done, how she has a passion around the making sure these Black businesses in her county are supported, and I just resonate with the fact that she said she had to actually go herself and sit down and talk to folks and embrace, meet them where they were and start building that chamber back up. So I'm so proud of her. Thank you.
0: Wouldn't you say that is the general sort of feeling of all the chamber presidents who were in the Northern California Black Chamber Presidents Association? They,
1: Absolutely.
0: you really have to have a heart for the community, and you have to really want to go out there and make a difference. And that's the heart of it, right?
1: Yes, absolutely.
0: So you've been running the, or as a president, you've been doing the Black Chamber Association of Presidents. You've been doing that for like, what,
1: About
0: 5 years, 6 years?
1: six years. I was elected in 2020. And Carl, you was a great leader prior to me. I think you began the Northern California Black Chamber Presidents Association from, a thought that, we need to get together as leaders throughout our throughout Northern California, put our heads together, talk about some of the issues we're faced with, and just have a safe place as leaders to talk about, share information, and to, discuss and partner with one another. So the Northern Calif our mission is to educate, motivate, and assist Black Chamber presidents and their businesses in obtaining access to capital, technical assistance, contracts, grants, sponsors, and business relationships. And I think we've done a really good job of doing that in the past 6 years. We meet monthly, all the presidents. We have guest speakers that come on and talk about specific things that could be happening in our region. And we just support one another. We have a retreat that we all come together at least once per year, where we stay in a hotel, in one of the counties, for one of the presidents. And we brainstorm. We talk about new things that are coming down the pipeline and government and legislation. And we talk about what's working. Some chambers are larger than other chambers, and we talk about what is working, how we can assist one another in new programs, how we can assist our businesses. We're looking at mentorship programs where we start bringing in new leaders, younger leaders, and as Nancy explained earlier, getting folks really connected to the legislation, putting them in positions on boards, embracing them, supporting them, and with all of that, we're looking at how our small businesses are represented in the larger conversations.
0: Well, the chambers are like small businesses themselves, right?
1: Yes, absolutely.
0: And they need advocacy and they need some support, so we always try to have sponsors or partners. Why don't each of you guys, starting with Elise, why don't each of you guys give your contact information, how people could get in touch with you? Elise, how could people reach you?
1: They could reach me through, well, we have a website that is called the NCBCPA, and that's just the initials for Northern California Black Chamber Presidents Association, .org, and they can list contact us, and they put their name, their information, and we will reach back out to them, and try to help in any way that we can.
0: I want to say before I come to you, Nancy, I want to say the NCBCPA is a nonprofit. So if people want to give and get a tax write-off, they can actually donate their money to this worthy cause. Nancy, how would people contact you at the chamber? And then we'll talk about you and the event. How could they reach the event if they want to go to the event?
1: Okay, they can contact me at president@nbbcc.org, or they can go to our website at nbbcc.org and events and click on tickets, and that's how they can go to get tickets for the event. The tickets are going really fast. We only have 25 tickets left, so.
0: Now, when is the event?
1: The event is going to be August the 21st. 6 p.m. The doors open at 5:30, and it's going to be at the Oxford Suite, 67 Golf Court Drive in Rona Park, California.
0: So say that again. It's going to be August what?
1: August 21st. And the doors open at 5:30. Bid start at 6, and it's gonna be at the Oxford Suite in Rona Park, California.
0: I know you guys have guest speakers and all that type of stuff. Are you, who's going to be there? Is it going to be somebody I would know?
1: Yes, it's I think you definitely know one of these people, but we're gonna be I'm excited to have the director of the California Office of the Small Business Advocate, Emmy Birmingham. I hope I pronounced that correctly. She's going to be one of our speakers. And then Wesley Alexander, a business leader. I think you know him very well, a
0: Oh, yeah.
1: car. Yes. He's also going to be one of our speakers. And then we're going to, this year, the reason I'm so excited about this is that we're celebrating 14 Black businesses and chamber members that's been in businesses for at least 20 years, and they will be able to get award. And we have some of our community leaders, our city councils, our mayors, and our city managers, and our supervisors to present the awards to them and that night. So, we have one Black business I'm very proud of that's been in business for 55 years and still have 44 employees. So that's going to be exciting times.
0: Wow, 14 businesses been over 20 years. Staying in business and being successful in business is hard. I mean, if anybody says otherwise, they don't know what they're talking about, do
1: They
0: they?
1: don't. They really don't. A matter of fact, my business, Red Rose Catering, we one of those businesses that's been in business for over 20 years. And so we will be, we're going to be one of the recipients for getting an award. But you're absolutely right. Being in businesses that long a time, going through the ups and downs and the COVIDs and all of the challenges and still standing, that needs to be celebrated.
0: And with the and with AI, it can be a challenge, and but if you use AI for your business, it can actually help you, right?
1: I use AI all the time, and that's one thing that this year we're going to focus on, because right after we complete this event, we're going to be focused on entrepreneur a cohort here. And so that's one of the things I really want to focus on is the AI, because I use it all through the day. I love AI, and I want our businesses because it can help them. It can save you so much time. And so that's what I want our Black businesses to really focus on. Really, that really is the future. So we have to understand it and start using it.
0: Well,
1: And
0: at least.
1: actually, we also have a meeting right after a president's meeting right after this discussion.
0: Show.
1: And we have this show, and we have our guest speaker, Roderick Jefferson, and he's going to talk about the AI blueprint to success, leveraging social media for personal branding. So we have guest speakers often that I bring in for the presidents to hear about what they're doing, and so they can engage within their individual chambers any information. So, like Nancy said, AI is on the horizon. We have to embrace it. It does make things a little easier. And businesses just need to know how they can use it to their advantage. Right.
0: Well, I love what you're talking about. My guest today is Miss Elise Cheek, President of the Northern California Black Chamber Presidents Association, and Nancy Rogers, CEO of the North Bay Black Chamber of Commerce. Nancy's having a big event that's coming on. When's it coming, Nancy? This weekend, or when's it coming, Nancy?
1: It's coming August the 21st.
0: August the 21st. And where is it going to be at?
1: Going to be at the Oxford Suite in Rona Park, California.
0: And who's going to be there?
1: We have in the California Office of the Small Business Advocate, Emmy Birmingham, and Wesley Alexander. We're excited to have them. We're bringing on a director to give us the state perspective of the black businesses, and our small businesses need to know what resources and opportunities are available to them at the state level. So that's why we bring her on. And sometimes, the resources are there, but the businesses don't know how to access them. And having someone like the director coming in and bridging this gap, that's important of having her there. And then Wesley Alexander, he's someone who understands business and understand the importance of building strong communities. So we're excited to have him because we want our entrepreneurs to hear from people who have experience, who understand the challenges of business and who can help inspire the next generations. And not only that, we're going to be celebrating businesses that have served the community for 20 years or more and recognize these people's a foundation for others. I really think these people are leaving a legacy. They create jobs, support families, and contribute to our community. So we want to say, we see you, we appreciate you, and we want to celebrate you.
0: Well, how can people get tickets to this event, and how can they get connected to you?
1: They can connect to me by emailing me at president@nbbcc.org. And for tickets, you can go to our website at www.nbbcc.org/events.
0: So say that one more time, real slow.
1: Okay, you can contact me at my email at president@nbbcc.org. And to get tickets, you could go to www.nbbcc.org/events.
0: Now, Elise, as president of the Northern California Black Chamber Presidents Association, you're supporting Elise and other chambers. How do you support them? How do you help them?
2: So what we do, we share the information on our website, our social media. We engage. Last year, actually, the Northern California Black Chamber Presidents Association, that is where we met at their event last year. That was very, very well attended. We had the presidents from at least seven chambers who came to the event and stayed over, and we had our annual retreat right there in Rona Park. So the way we support is we show up. We build relationships throughout the Northern California, and we bring those relationships to all the chambers. So we collaborate, we show up, and we support and encourage our presidents and our small businesses to continue to strive. It's not going to always be easy, but you have some folks that's rooting for you and that we want you to always reach out to us when you are challenged. You may not be an expert in some area, but we can direct you to individuals who may be an expert. It may not even be in your chamber. It may be in another chamber. So, there may be a small business in Santa Rosa that they may have a niche in Oakland. So we'll connect that business with a business in Oakland for like to build a relationship to help. And that's how we support our presidents.
0: So you're all over Northern California, right?
2: Yes, we are all over Northern California. We have currently 10 chambers that participate. It's Fresno, Kern County, Monterey, North Bay, that's Nancy. We have Oakland Chamber, San Leandro, Silicon Valley, San Joaquin, Sacramento, and Central Valley.
0: And you guys meet together. Matter of fact, you were saying today you're going to be talking about AI today
2: Yes.
0: at your meeting. So you guys will meet together right after the show today.
2: Absolutely. Yes, we meet once a month at the second Monday of every month at 12 o'clock, and that's where we come in and we talk about some issues. Like I said, I try to bring a guest speaker to each of the meetings for the presidents to engage and s to bring something new into their chambers and their members. And we talk about some of our goals and funding and fundraising and different things based on what's happening in society today, how we should position ourselves for success.
0: Yeah, you got this guy named Chris Horton that helps you out, right?
2: Absolutely, that's my buddy.
0: So
2: Yes.
0: what is Chris's position now?
2: He's an ambassador. Chris is very knowledgeable, and he works I believe he
0: Is
2: asked
0: he
2: me to
0: still
2: have his
0: working for
2: own.
0: SBDC or
2: No,
0: SBA?
2: he works
0: SBA?
2: for SBA, and he also has his own business, an entrepreneurial business, but he's a wealth of information. He's at tables that many of us are not at, and he gives guidance. Again, he's an ambassador, and when we say ambassador, he's a cheerleader. He's a person who comes and talks to us about what's happening in the world, how we can position our chambers, what we should be thinking about for the future, how to build legacy, and just, how he's just very supportive of what we're doing. And again, he was with SB DC, and he was with Inclusivity actually back in 2020, before right before you had
0: Actually
2: taken on
0: started.
2: that position. Yeah, so he's a wealth of information, just as you are, Carl.
0: Wow, we're out of time right now, but we want to thank our guests, Miss Elise Cheek and Miss Nancy Rogers. You can hear this show again via podcast from our local Black Chamber of Commerce, the Silicon Valley Black Chamber of Commerce. 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
11: Town Hall, I'm Mary Rose. The White House reports some countries are routing exports through third nations to avoid U.S. tariffs. Bob Agnew has this story.
12: The report says China has responded to 2018 tariffs by sending goods to other countries for packaging and assembly. White House Trade Advisor Peter Navarro says China launders exports through more than 40 countries, causing tax revenue losses of $19 to $26 billion each year. China's leader, Xi Jinping, is scheduled to visit Washington in September. Bob Agner reporting.
11: The Trump administration is launching a new strategy to tackle homelessness, arguing that treating addiction and mental illness must come before simply providing housing. Correspondent Ron Taylor reports.
13: HUD Secretary Scott Turner says years of housing-first policies have fallen short, pointing to statistics showing 75% of homeless Americans struggling with drug addiction and 78% suffer from mental illness. Turner says housing remains important, but housing alone is not enough. The new Treatment First Toolkit, unveiled by HUD and HHS, aims to expand recovery services and connect homeless individuals with addiction and mental health treatment. HHS Secretary Robert F. Kennedy Jr. says lasting recovery starts with effective care, not leaving people trapped in addiction.